0: Habari Zagioni. Good evening and welcome once again to Education at the Crossroads. I am Basir Mchawi. It is Thursday, September 10th, 2026. I'm back. I wasn't here last week. I'm not going to lie. I was at the U.S. Open and I was enjoying some tennis, but I made sure that there was an important program in my place, and that was last week. The Road Warrior, Stephen Howard, put together a show that was representative of Labor Day on Eastern Parkway, the Caribbean Day celebrations that happen on Labor Day in Brooklyn. This evening, well, there's a whole bunch of things we need to talk about, but I'm going to start. Last week, the UN voted to approve a world map that more accurately shows the sizes of all the continents. They took a vote, and the vote was 164-1. There were some abstentions, but the one country that did not vote for this new world map was the United States. This is really, really amazing. It's crazy. But what we want to do, at least as we start, we want to talk about this whole idea of a new world map, what it means, and I guess to an extent, why the United States would resist the idea of having a map that more accurately shows what the world looks like. My guest is Dr. Hayden Frederick Clark. He has an interesting history of dealing with this question of mapping and actually advocating for a new world map. And we'll also talk about some of the things that he's currently involved in. Dr. Hayden, are you there?
1: Yes.
0: Hello.
1: Sir. Can you hear me?
0: Yes, I've got you.
1: Can you
0: now.
1: Hear me?
0: Yes, sir. We got you.
1: All right.
0: Evening. All right. Well, first of all, yes, good evening. First, I guess it's just important for you to point out to the WBAI audience of how you got involved in this question about a more accurate world map.
1: All right. Thanks again for having me. So yes, I am involved. I think I can humbly say that I am the catalyst for the creation of the Equal Earth Projection, which is the map that the UN recently adopted, because when I was the first director of cultural proficiency of Boston Public Schools, I had an agenda, if you will, a set of items that I wanted to get done and things that I wanted to see diffused around the district. At the top of that list was the replacement of Mercator maps with Gall-Peters projections, which showed the size of Africa specifically and its relative size and scope in relation to the other continents on Earth. Immediately once I got there, I made it a point to convince my office head, gain some other traction among some other central office parties to see if we could have the schools replace their Mercator maps and instead put up these again, more accurate in size, Gall-Peters projections. Just so happens that when we embarked upon that effort, I started to receive a lot of blowback because the cartographic community, if you will, had some serious reservations with the replacement. I didn't necessarily understand the consternation, given that it has been understood and well known that Mercator maps are themselves distorted. So why the concern about distortion only in relation to Gall-Peters projections, when for the purposes of a classroom, Mercator maps, as any sailor would tell you, are primarily for navigation. They don't necessarily have a representational value. In my mind, the Peter's projection did a pretty good job of showing size, which I was concerned with. But notwithstanding that, I got some literal hate mail. And soon after, Messrs. Savrick, Jenny, and I think last one is Peterson, maybe. Feel free to fact check me. Three smart fellows who know what they're doing decided to do what the cartographic community had prior said was not necessarily possible, and that is to represent a 3D entity on a two-dimensional plane with some measure of accuracy. So kudos and shout out to those gentlemen for their work, but it is named, it's on the Wikipedia page attached to the EEP, that they created the map specifically in response to BPS's adoption of the Gall-Peters projections. And again, the that idea, that notion, that push, that agenda came from me.
0: Mm-hmm. Now, let me just interject for a minute. We have seen over the last couple of decades satellite images of the Earth that show very clearly what the continents look like in relationship to each other. Now, that in and of itself, I don't think is especially controversial. And we know for years that the Mercator map was definitely distorted. And we know that historically, I mean, we can go back in the United States and we can talk about the expeditions of Lewis and Clark. And as they went places, they attempted to try to map things, and that their maps were distorted and small based upon the fact that they could not actually see what they were doing. You know, it's like you're in the forest and you're attempting to try to go ahead and make a map of all the forest, but you're inside it. You can't do that. So we know that this is historical and it has been wrong for years. What do you think is the issue in terms of the pushback against correcting this?
1: So firstly, correct the name. It is Mr. Patterson. I think I said Peterson. So Messrs. Savrick, Jenny, and Patterson. I don't want to misname anyone. That's the creators of the Equal Earth Projection. To your question in terms of pushback, are you referring specifically to the pushback I encountered in BPS, or are you...
0: Well, we can start with that. Pushback? Yeah, we can start with your personal experience. I know if we want to talk about the fact that the United States voted against this new map, 164, as I said earlier, to one, the U.S. being the only nation that voted against it. I mean, we have to conjecture about that, and maybe we can, but let's talk about your experience first.
1: All right, so I think the pushback to the BPS rollout was, I can be frank in saying, bias was at play. It may not have been animus per se. I'm someone that doesn't like to peddling that term implicit bias, because bias is bias, but the immediate concern about distortion was not had when it was attached to parties African and the continent of Africa. So to be frank, it was cool when the distortion affected us, but at the moment that the distortion then was attached to something that was more, dare I say, erudite, the Brainiacs showed up, which is to say, as I'm somewhat familiar with your background. You may agree. I anticipate this idea that Africa is a footnote in history, that Africa is a blip on the figurative historical radar, that the size, scope, and grandeur of Africa is relatively insignificant for popular purposes, I think is just a diffuse and default attitude among the zeitgeist. So, yeah, I think it's that plain. You know, people started showing up. Well, you know, the Gall-Peters projection is skewed at the poles, and you know, the shapes are wrong, and so on and so forth. And again, it's one of these things that, again, if distortion was your issue, we had named, and I was pretty explicit about naming the intent for the replacement of Mercator maps, because Boston Public Schools is a jurisdiction that serves primarily students of some measure of African descent, whether they be African American, Afro-Caribbean, Latino, Latina, etc. Most of the students have some significant concentration of African ancestry. To those students, I simply wanted to project the, again, size and relative scope of their ancestral homeland. I don't think that purpose had a general and unanimous sympathetic reception. I just don't. And I think the prevailing attitude towards it was, you know, those parties that lean a certain way saw the validity and the value in making the move. And for those, again, that perceive Africa in its popular stigmatized way, it was just an invalid reason.
0: Mm-hmm. So what you're inferring is that there was some kind of political / cultural resistance to the idea that Africa is literally as large as it is, and that when, especially when you have a map which places Africa in the middle of the known world, it looks very interesting. It does.
1: Mm-hmm. Yeah, so I am hesitant to speculate whether the contention is how Africa is presented, or in my estimation, and based on what I've read from, you know, people critiquing the effort, just the idea that why does it matter? Just leave the Mercator maps alone. We know why they exist. People navigate, people sail. The Mercator projection does a good job of ordering the world into grids that allow people to navigate from one place to the next. Why trouble the apple cart, if you will? Why is this Africa stuff even a big deal? That reticence is what came across when I interacted with parties. And again, the idea that parties of African descent not only should but deserve to have representations that are accurate is something that then becomes the thorn in the side, if you will. So I don't even know if it's that it's the substance of the map itself, or more the idea that parties like myself, like yourself, want this to be represented. It's another one of those you know, get over it, shut up and deal with it, why is this a big deal moment.
0: Mm-hmm. Now, we know that currently within the United States, the issue of maps is not something that the current administration in Washington sees as being insignificant, which is why we have Donald Trump talking about that the Gulf of Mexico is the Gulf of America. And that based upon a trade dispute with Canada, that, you know, and again, this is just like the most childish, foolish kinds of, machinations that anybody can actually go ahead. I mean, it is just so, I mean, it's so childish. It's difficult to really take this seriously. But with the recent trade dispute with Canada, the idea is that the United States can literally unilaterally rename Lake Ontario Lake America. It makes absolutely no sense, but we see that there is some kind of political, cultural method to this particular kind of madness. So I think that we can probably infer that based upon this weird look at the world and maps, that is in fact the reason why the United States was the only nation in the world to vote against this new world map. I mean,
1: I
0: go ahead.
1: actually want to affectionately challenge your frame, if I may. I
0: Sure.
1: don't think it's foolish or childish at all. I think that the Trump administration has been perfectly plain about their white nationalism, about the rejuvenation of the imperialist impulse. I don't know if you remember Marco Rubio's speech in Europe, where he pretty much said that Europe need not apologize for imperialism and colonialism. And the doggedness with which this idea of quote unquote Western civilization is being pushed by parties in the highest of spaces and places in our government and our society, it's all intentional. So I don't think it's a reaction at all. I think it's all a concerted campaign. I think that demographic insecurity is playing a major role in what we're seeing. Shout out and rest in power to the great Dr. Mama, Dr. Frances Kress Welsing. I think this has all been written. So the vote by the United States not to acknowledge slavery or chattel slavery of African persons as the gravest crime in humanity's history jives perfectly with this idea of a map. The rejection of the map and the present embargo on Cuba jibes. Our fruitless and chaotic foray in Iran jibes. Our theft of Maduro in the middle of the night jibes. We are watching the renaissance, if you will, of the banana wars, arguably. We are watching the American Empire flex its muscle and might again, and a part of that is necessarily a propaganda campaign. A part of that is necessarily the erasure of the stories and histories of those that were the victims of European imperialism, which then leads to, again, the recent resignation of the head of the Smithsonian. All of these things are connected, so I don't, I'm cautious about treating these disparate and scattered efforts as chaotic. And again, the great Dr. Kress Welsing taught us to see these things in a systemic and systematic way that then gives us, if you will, the matrix code to understand what's going on.
0: And I would totally agree. When I talked about the childishness of this, I did so in regards to the fact that once Trump got into this trade dispute with Canada, it was that particular kind of childish reaction to go ahead and do that. In terms of that, it's like the schoolyard bully or some child who cannot get his way. And I did it in that particular sense, as opposed to talking about the larger global idea in regards to what's happening. I looked last night at the Republican midterm convention. I didn't totally pay attention to it, but one of the things very, very clearly is that that convention was as white as snow. I mean, there were a I saw a very small smattering of people of color in the audience, but of course, we know that there were some Negroes who were actually given the task of speaking to the convention as if, in fact, they were representative of more than the few and really sparsely populated black folks who were in that particular gathering. But it's very clear. I mean, as we see people like Elon Musk and we see the messaging that he's going ahead and doing and the financial support he's giving right wing the election in Germany. You know, there are things that are actually happening around the world. And I think quite obviously we have to be really aware of these particular kinds of things. You know, there's no question about that. Talk a little bit about things that you're currently doing, because I see in terms of the work you're doing, you've got a Black Print educational consulting company, and you've got something called Black Parent Pulse.
1: So, thank you for that opportunity. If I may, do I have time to speak very briefly about the parties at the convention?
0: Sure, go ahead.
1: If your listeners have the time, I'd like them to look up a historical character, Ayuba Suleiman Diallo, an African who was captured and enslaved, found freedom, achieved freedom, and himself became a slave trader. And I think that his character and narrative is informative for us because it reminds us that for many of our people, they believe that participation in empire is the safest alternative, that the proximity to the figurative predator will prevent the bite. More often than not, we know very aptly that that's not the case. Tokens get spent, as Candace Owens, but that his character, I think, provides a neat historical archetype to understand the psychology. That said, to what we're doing recently, along with my beloved friend and business partner now, Mr. Dion Provost, a brilliant genius of a businessman, he has helped me to actualize a dream that I've had for 6, 7 years now, and that is to provide Black parents with the opportunity to rate, review, evaluate, and share information about schools based on the criteria that our wisest ancestors and elders laid out for what a good school looks like specifically for us. So Black Parent Pulse is the equivalent of Yelp or a Google Reviews for schools. And again, as opposed to other outlets like U.S. News and World Report, our app tells you specifically how well the school serves your child within his or her or their identity frame. So telling parents what they need to know in terms of what advocacy should and could look like for their children that are doing well or struggling, giving parents a heads up about what to anticipate when they enroll their children in schools, giving parents the link.

0: antidote is specific to the patient. And as you know, I'm sure you know, American schools were not created for us or by us. We are, to a degree, trapped within them, and we must navigate them. So Black Parent Pulse hopefully will be a compass for our people.
1: Mm-hmm. So now this is an app that is readily available. You can go to Google Play and the App Store, and it's there?
0: So if any parties who are interested, go to blackparentpulse.com. There is a link there to get notified when the app drops. Okay. We will launch in October, so we're about 2 weeks away now.
1: Okay.
0: And at that moment, yes, I believe our launch date is October 1st. But once they throw their email address in the document that we've prepared, we will notify them when the app reaches the App Store. And from that moment on, yes, indeed, they can use it, and we will be there to support academic journeys everywhere and anywhere that were requested, needed. And again, the gift of the app and the prowess of the app, what it can do with capability, will be readily plain once users start to interface with it.
1: Okay, and that's Black Parent Pulse.
0: Pulse, yeah. So
1: P-U-L-S-E. Go ahead, spell it all.
0: P-U-L-S-E, yeah. Yep, so blackparentpulse.com.
1: Okay, blackparentpulse.com. All right, so after the app launches, I will definitely invite you and your partner back, and we can talk about it, because this is an issue.
0: Yeah.
1: You know, I mean, in the case of Nolan Wells, you know, very often we have to tell our children that white people are not your friends.
0: Yes.
1: All right. They've got to be convinced of that.
0: Absolutely.
1: And the thing which is also part of what is happening politically now is that the whether we look at higher education or, for that matter, K-12 education, that there's been a backsliding, let us call it, in regards to the kinds of advancement and progress that we had made in the 1960s and
0: Indeed.
1: 1970s.
0: Indeed.
1: And schools are just backtracking in so many different kinds of ways. And you know, I've had students talking about some of these particular issues from a number of different institutions. One recently in regards to after October 7th and the beginning of the genocide in Gaza, and students who stood up for what is the obviously the correct moral position were being harassed and some instances punished. In New York, we saw police called in, which had literally never happened before. And there had been some serious activities taking place on college campuses throughout New York City. We can historically talk about that. And in those particular instances, it was very rare, if ever, for the police to actually be called in. That happened very, very clearly in a number of instances. Columbia University, New York University, and probably a number of other. Barnard, just a number of colleges in New York City. Very, very interesting. So, listen, I will definitely invite you and your partner back. We're talking with Dr. Hayden Frederick Clark, and that is blackparentpulse.com.
0: Yes, indeed.
1: And I'll give it a little time to get moving, and then we can start seeing in regards to the kinds of responses that Black parents are actually having.
0: Yes, indeed. Thank you. Thank you very much. I want to thank you humbly and lavishly for having me on tonight. Good conversation.
1: Right.
0: And thank you very much. I do hope to talk to you again, brother.
1: Yes, sir. And we have to say that Brother Cinque Brath, one of the sons of Elambe Brath,
0: the big homie,
1: actually connected us.
0: Yeah, the big homie. Yeah, shout out to him as well. I'm grateful to have him in my corner as well. And blessings and gratitude to you and Cinque, wherever he's at.
1: Okay, and listen, we'll talk again soon.

0: All right. Thank you, brother.
1: You take care.
0: I appreciate it.
1: 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We are streaming at WBAI.org, only streaming audio today. As I always say, listen, this is WBAI. It's non-commercial. It's listener-sponsored. And you, the WBAI audience, is the only way that we continue to do what we do. Now, I have said publicly, and I'm going to say it again, a reminder, we are now in the beginning of September, at the end of November. That will be the end of Education at the Crossroads after a 30-year run on WBAI. With not a lot of interruptions. At one point, I was banned and fired after the so-called Christmas coup. But things were restored, and WBAI got back doing what it had been doing before that particular coup. Now, there are numbers of things that are happening in terms of governance. I think that there need to be some technological things that happen at WBAI so that it can be more relevant. And as I move away from doing a weekly show, I am going to be concentrating on seeing how we can begin to move WBAI into the 21st century by using the technologies that are available. Doing this on a weekly basis, I don't think gives me the time to do the kind of networking and making the kinds of connections, and to an extent even doing some of the research that I probably need to do in regards to going ahead and looking at other pathways to make WBAI more relevant and more listened to by generations that don't listen to radio. Okay? I am from a radio generation, but we have to understand that there are now cars that are being sold that have no AM and FM radios, that they have satellite radio. They have connections. You can connect all different kinds of devices. You can go ahead and you can listen to Spotify and Pandora and iTunes and all different kinds of things. But FM, terrestrial radio, AM and FM, is not listened to in the way that it used to be listened to. One of the things I always talk about in regards to this is that at a time, you could hear WBAI cab drivers all over the city would have WBAI on. You would go in a barbershop, WBAI would be on. You'd go in a restaurant, WBAI would be on. Now, it's not the case. So it's definitely time for us to begin to do some other things. I think we can. I know we can. I think we have no choice but to do some other things. But it's still necessary for you as we attempt to try to move into the present and into the future that you continue to support WBAI. And the easiest way to do that is to go to WBAI.org, the homepage that there is always, whether it's the summer drive, whether it's the transmitter drive, paying for the transmitter. We happen to be in New York in the belly of the beast. And one of the things that costs a lot of money, well, we know everything. As our brother who ran for mayor some time ago said, rent is too damn high. And that is true. And that is true not only for apartments, but it is also true for radio transmission facilities. So we have a transmitter that's right in the Times Square area. But it costs a lot of money, and in order for it to continue, it has to be supported. So please go to WBAI.org and donate to WBAI. There's an election that's underway right now. You're not going to be able to vote in that particular election, which I believe ends on September 30th. But for the next election and next elections, all it takes is for you to donate a minimum of $25 in a year to be a member of WBAI. So we would like you to really, really go ahead and do that. Let me just quickly talk about some things. Then we'll be listening to Cassandra Wilson. That's something to talk about also. But let me do these things in the order that I have them here. Hakeem Jeffries. Hakeem Jeffries met with Jared Kushner. Now, it was supposed to be a secret meeting. And while I'm not going to dog Jared Kushner as being one of the worst negotiators that the world has ever seen, he's negotiated a settlement in regards to the war between Russia and Ukraine, not happening. He's negotiated a ceasefire in Gaza, not happening. And Hakeem Jeffries met with him. Now, this was supposed to be secret, but here is the thing in terms of the critique and criticism that nobody has talked about. If we go back in history, you remember that when Andrew Young was part of the Carter administration, he had a meeting with the PLO. It was supposed to be secret, but Mossad, Israeli intelligence, had the place where the meeting was being held bugged. So as soon as Andrew Young met with the PLO, it became public knowledge as the Mossad leaked it everywhere. And this led to Andrew Young resigning from the Carter administration. Now, in the same way, despite the fact that Hakeem Jeffries may think that the Israeli government may be a friend of his, I believe that Mossad actually went ahead and bugged the secret meeting and made it public. The only person in regards to this particular meeting who's being criticized, Jared Kushner, is not being criticized by anybody. The only person being criticized is Hakeem Jeffries. So, Brother Hakeem, listen, you need to be a little more sophisticated in regards to what you're doing. I'm not even going to talk in terms of all the critique that's been coming your way, but my critique is you should have known that if you're attempting to try to meet secretly with Jared Kushner, that that was going to be leaked and that the Mossad Israeli intelligence would be behind that. This week marks the 55th anniversary of the Attica Rebellion. And there's an event this Saturday at the Schomburg Center. If you go to Eventbrite and you put in Attica, the Attica Correctional Facility upstate, you put in Attica event, that it should pop up in Eventbrite and you can get a ticket. It's free. And there's going to be a memorial and I'm sure some very interesting conversation and presentations about Attica, because one of the things we saw is that while the conditions changed slightly for a little while, that there are the same elements that led to the Attica Rebellion 55 years ago still exist in most prisons around the country and definitely in the prisons in New York State. September 23rd marks the 100th birthday of John Coltrane. There are a lot of different kinds of things that are going to be going on all over the city, all over the country. It's interesting because the centennial is being treated with a modicum of respect by both large institutions and community-based institutions. So you got to see what in the world is going on, because things are starting next week in the middle of the week and going on to September 23rd and then even past that into October and November. The question of Cassandra Wilson. Cassandra Wilson, a talented singer. As many of you know, she joined the Ancestors at the age of 70, so she was young. People, of course, don't know about the kinds of conditions as far as people's health and other particular things, and I believe that there were some health issues that Cassandra Wilson was experiencing. I met Cassandra Wilson. We had some conversations back some time ago. One of the things that happened is some years back, I was on Facebook, on social media, and Cassandra Wilson was posting QAnon conspiracy theory. Okay? QAnon conspiracy stuff. For those of you who may know about QAnon, QAnon is some really, really crazy stuff that folks have gone ahead, Democrats eating babies when it's not the Democrats, it's it's Jeffrey Epstein and his crew, the all different kinds of really bizarre conspiracy things that unfortunately a large number of people believed. And Cassandra Wilson was one of these particular people. Now, for me, that was really problematic because, and again, she's not the only one. I mean, I will call out by name my nephews, the blue pill and red pill. Some years ago, they were sending me things or they were reposting things by Dr. Phil Valentine, who used to be in Brooklyn, who's now, I believe, probably in Florida. And he was reposting and actually going ahead and saying QAnon things and reading QAnon text as if it was him. All right, so he too was infected by this disease, this mental illness that is literally QAnon. And one of the things that we have to say is that it was QAnon that ultimately provided a base of fanatic cult members for Donald the Trump, who's in the White House. Okay? So when Cassandra Wilson went ahead and started doing this, I was like, yo, there's something wrong. I had to tell a number of people who literally were in love with Cassandra Wilson and her work. But I was like, listen, there's really something wrong. I know some people who are close to Cassandra Wilson, were close to Cassandra Wilson, had political disputes, and attempted to try to really resolve and mediate some of the kinds of disputes that they had. Because one of the things that we have to do is that we do have to recognize that being an artist on any kind of level is something that can really, you can be a troubled individual in regards to this creation of art. No matter whether you're a musician or a painter or a writer, whatever the nature of your art is, if you are one who creates art, that you can really, I mean, it can grind up your insides, it can do things to you. And very often, too often, artists are troubled. This, I believe, is especially true for artists of African ancestry, because you've got to deal not only with this process of creating art, but you also have to deal with the issue of being African in America. And in 2026, it's weird. Once again, it's weird. And for someone in my age range, I've seen a lot of stuff, and I'm not 90, I'm not 80 yet. But just in terms of the range of experiences that I have had as a human being living in America, it's been a very, very interesting ride. But in terms of Cassandra Wilson, I still think that we have to see if we can appreciate her art and it's difficult in regards to really understanding the nature of the trouble that she felt mentally, physically, and spiritually. You know, it's hard. And one thing that I will also say is that if, in fact, we have health issues, very often as individuals, we don't talk about the fact that we have health issues. And then in regards to the other kinds of issues that can happen, in regards to questions in terms of family, questions in terms of relationships and others, it can be difficult. So, I mean, I understand, and I haven't really engaged in it. One sister who was close to Cassandra Wilson sent me a social media posting that was, I guess, gracious. To me, it was also a kind of a little bit naive and liberal, and I responded to it and attempted to try to put all of this in a more comprehensive context. But hey, you know, when we go ahead and look at someone's life, the creation is there. You know, it outlives the idea that there are recordings and there are things, there are videos on YouTube that you can see. So there's a mark that's left. Talking about a mark that's left, there will be next week in Bedford-Stuyvesant, there will be a street co-naming and a marker placed on Monroe Street and Bedford-Stuyvesant in honor of Entozaki Shange. This is going to be the 50th anniversary, or it is the 50th anniversary of four colored girls who have considered suicide when the rainbow is enough. I also need to say that on September 19th, the same day that they're going to be co-naming the street for Entozaki Shange, there's going to be a memorial for Sonny Rollins, the great saxophonist Sonny Rollins, who went ahead and joined the Ancestors not that long ago at St. John the Divine on September 19th. So there are a lot of things happening, and we need to see what we can actually go ahead and do in regards to those particular things. I'm going to end now. I had to talk. I had to say some of these particular things in regards to talking about things that are happening and talking about this issue in terms of Cassandra Wilson. And I'm going to end with a Cassandra Wilson song. And this is one that got me because the original is written by Aretha Franklin's sister, Carolyn Franklin. And it's sometimes called Angel, or sometimes called, and by people like me, Gotta Find Me an Angel. Really brilliant song. And when you listen to Aretha Franklin and her sisters who do the background vocals, it's really, really something. And I know that Cassandra Wilson saw it as being something and then decided to see if she could treat it as something that she could actually interpret as improvised music that many people in North America still refer to as jazz. I'm going to go out with that. Let me just say, you've been listening to Education at the Crossroads. My name is Basir Mchawi. I will be back next week. Hang in here until the end of November. Peace. Let's listen to Cassandra Wilson.

0: This is Charles Barron, the co-host, along with Inez Barron of Speaking Truth to Power. 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And we're going to bring it strong.
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0: 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I'm Marcia Pendleton, your producer and host, and we are thrilled to welcome Paloma McGregor as our guest tonight. She is an award-winning choreographer, writer, and arts leader, and the co-founder and the executive artistic director of Angela's Pulse. We are going to be talking about Angela's Pulse and the 10th anniversary of its Dancing While Black Fellowship. And I want to say to Paloma, welcome to Backstage Stories.
1: Thank you. It's such a pleasure to be with you here tonight. Thank you for inviting me.
0: And I think we met when you were with Urban Bush Women.
1: That's correct.
0: And they did this wonderful, was it 10 days that we spent together? And my knees were hurting and I had to sit down because of all of the dance. But it was an amazing experience to gather with a group of people who didn't know each other and came together as a collective to present this art, this activism to the community. It was absolutely amazing. And that's where we met. So you have gone on to do what I consider to be amazing things with Angela's Pulse. But before we talk about that, let's learn a little bit about you. Can you talk a bit about your artistic and professional journey? Because I understand you went to FAMU.
1: I did. I'm a Rattler.
0: And that's my family school on my dad's side of the family because they're all from Florida. Yeah.
1: Okay, strike.
0: Yeah. And starting off as a journalist and dance, and one of the things that I read was you knew you needed to be a dancer. So let's talk about those things first.
1: Yeah, I would love to. I want to start in St. Croix, which the U.S. Virgin Islands, which mm-hmm. is where I'm from. I started studying dance with Caribbean Dance Company there in St. Croix, and I fell in love. My mom says I used to dance in the womb, mm-hmm. but I fell in love with the practice of dancing, with the rigor of going to class. And, you know, my teacher, Curlis Solomon John, was like my idol. Like if she didn't eat candy, I didn't eat candy. You know, I really modeled myself and found this deep love and aspiration. And then my family moved quite a bit after that. And I felt like I couldn't find that same investment of teachers. You know, I was behind in some of these other settings. Oh, you haven't gone on point, or you haven't done this by this time yet. And it was discouraging as a young person. I love to write. I love storytelling. And so by the time I got to college, I had left behind any aspiration or dream of dancing professionally, which was what I thought I was going to do as a young child in St. Croix. And I went to undergrad at FAMU for journalism, which was an amazing program and it was an amazing time to be at FAMU. And I felt like in some ways I was able to reconnect with a community that reminded me of my home community in St. Croix. The idea of like having Black folks together who were interested in a wide variety of things, but we all came together into this intentional community reminded me of some things. And I started dancing on the side at FAMU in a beautiful company that included both FAMU students and Tallahassee Black community and mm-hmm. some graduate students from the neighboring Florida State University, which was literally across the railroad tracks from FAMU. Right. And so I rediscovered small fire there. Dr. Beverly Barber shepherded Orchis's Contemporary Dance Theater there, and she brought in professionals from all over the country to set works on this company at a school that didn't have a formal dance program. And So I had this small fire, but I still felt like, no, do this, keep your journalism path. But while I was there, I got to interview Jawole Willa-Jo-Zoller, who is the founder and artistic director of Urban Bushwomen. I was 20 years old. I was doing an internship at the Tallahassee Democrat, and the interview with Jawole really opened up my sense of the possibilities of linking my deep commitment to storytelling and wanting more stories to be out in the world, and my deep lo lifelong love of dance that I had kind of put on a shelf. And I went into journalism. I worked for a newspaper in Cleveland, Ohio. I was the youngest reporter at the paper at the time. Covering crime, I covered youth issues and pop culture. I edited a section of the newspaper, and then I started dancing on the side again. There's lots of on the side. Dance didn't become a main dish, I think, until some time in the future. But a gentleman who had danced with Cleo Parker Robinson Company, a man named Michael Medcalf, who I talk about as my dance dad. He moved back to Cleveland, Ohio, where I was working, and taught a class, and I was the only person who showed up. And we started talking, and he started talking about that his vision for founding a company in Cleveland. And I started taking more classes with him, and I became a founding member of this company. At the time, I thought I was in my early to mid-20s, and so I thought of myself as kind of as a joke, as kind of like a Superman. Like I was at the newsroom by day, but at night I was doing all this dancing. And at a certain point, I decided that the fire that was in me was growing enough that I needed to go back to graduate school. And I left my journalism career and went back to grad school in the hopes of dancing. And maybe a small part of me thought in the hopes of working for Urban Bushwomen. And by the end of my 3-year grad school program, I moved to New York. And a year later, I was auditioning for one spot in the company, and I got in. And so it was a really, it had been a North Star for me. This interview, Jawole talking about her deep passion for storytelling across the diaspora, for experimentation and innovation, and for work within communities. And I finally got a chance a decade later to be a part of that vision. And so I feel like in many ways, I'm building on some of those legacies of Caribbean dance, of Dr. Beverly Barber, of Michael Medcalf, of my time with Urban Bushwomen, and seeing what part of this tree of legacy, is my responsibility and my purpose to grow.
0: One of the things I read, I don't know whether you actually said it or it was someone else, but I thought it was quite interesting and quite telling. Your greatest love will never let you go. So that's what I'm hearing right now. It just never let you go.
1: It's true. I think there, and we can, there are lots of reasons we might quell that impulse. We might know, oh, I think this is my passion or my purpose, but we might take on responsibilities in our families that don't allow us to, or we make us feel as though that's not the right path. I was an older child. Journalism felt like a real career path at a time when I wasn't sure that I had the capacity to dance professionally. And so, when I came back to dance, it was a much harder road than when I started. When I started, there were natural capacities. I was a young person. It was all forward, future, vision, hope. When I came back to dance, seriously in my mid to late 20s, I moved to New York at 30 in the hopes of working for a company that I aspired to. So, I think there would be a lot of reasons perhaps that I might not have followed the path, but the impulse was nagging enough, and I felt like I was available to move that impulse and that intuition forward. and have been really grateful for that choice.
0: Well, I'm glad that your great love did not let you did not let you go, because I think sometimes that when we hit our 30s, people think that we should be settling down and doing adulting things, and it's but if that's the career, then you are adulting for sure, for sure. I know what I wanted to do when I was pursuing work as an artist. People said, and I think I was 30 at the time, they said, that's for young people. And I'm like, 30 is really young. That's really, really young. And but also, Jawole is a really good example of continuing the work. When I read that she was a MacArthur Genius Fellow, I just said, oh my goodness, it's still possible. Everything is still possible. So, folks, I guess that's our lesson, one of the lessons that we're going to get from this conversation tonight. Don't let your greatest love let you go, no matter where you are on this journey that we call life. Why do you dance? And why do you write? Because it seems to me that the dance and the writing, dance plus writing equals choreography, I think.
1: Oh, that is so, I love that you said that. I'll try to answer this the best I can. I feel as though writing concretizes or helps to define ideas that, or visions, thoughts, hopes, aspirations, fears in concrete terms that we can communicate intellectually in some ways. And then the dance, I feel like, helps to communicate some of those same things, fears, hopes, aspirations, desires, in ways that the written word may not be able to capture, a feeling that we maybe don't even quite have the language for. There's movement language for that. And so I feel like in some ways, writing and dance for me are about having multiple languages through which to address aspects of the human condition, to address issues that are important to us or our communities. And so that's how I think about dance. I can think through ideas in writing. Like I like to write things out to kind of hash through ideas. When I want to get at things that are maybe almost bigger than a paragraph or a page can hold, I go to the body for that. And so those are ways that I think about those two things. And then to think about choreography, I agree with you. I think in a lot of ways, my choreographic practice has really been informed by daily newspapering. I spent 5 years as a daily newspaper journalist before I came back to dance, not to mention the internships before that. And so I spent a good 10 years, studying or being in this daily newspapering practice. And for me, the idea that you might research far beyond what you ever present in a story is really a big part of how I think about and make dances. You want to gather as much information, create as many gestures, sections, ideas as possible, bring in collaborators whose own lived experience is going to inform and contribute to the process. And then you have editing that you have to, okay, well, what makes sense for this iteration of the work? And a lot of my work is really iterative now, so I'm going to keep coming back to ideas again and again and seeing what new things I can flesh out or how to reconfigure out of this vast, what I'd like to think of as a pantry of ideas and of generative material what parts of the pantry are going to help us cook what we want to cook this time.
0: Okay. Let's talk a little bit about Angela's pulse. What is it? Why did you decide to create this institution? And but also talk about its mission and its core values and what it does for and by and in the community.
1: Oh, great. Yeah. So Angela's Pulse, I'll have to say first, is named for my mom, Angela McGregor, who was an art teacher and a union organizer. And she passed away last year. So I named it far before that time, but the idea to like keep her pulse moving through this becomes even more imperative, I think, now. And I created it initially in 2008. It was just an idea. I really want to be in collaboration with other people who are thinking about making work through a social justice or community-based lens and who are interested in experimentation. And so, what it has become, though, is a small team of folks and then a larger net of collaborators who are we're creating and producing performance work. And supporting folks in their arts leadership journey, particularly emerging dance artists. And we do that by building performance work, by producing performance work of other folks, by bringing people together in community exchange, dialogue, panels. We've produced a digital journal. And so that's. Angela's Pulse is looking at how we can create communities of visioning and collaboration.
0: What did your mother think about this work?
1: You know what? She was such a champion of this work and of me moving through dance. You know, I know that I can't take it for granted that she didn't balk at me leaving a journalism career to go into dance, which I know could have been part of my story, and it wasn't. I think she believed that I was a person, and maybe since a young age, I felt her belief that I was a person who moves with purpose. And she was very supportive of that. When our e-blasts, you know, we sent occasional like newsletter e-blasts would go out, she would reply to them back. Oh, this looks really great. You know, yeah, she was amazing in her support for the work. So that was a gift.
0: What has been the most, talk about some of the challenges of putting together an organization, an institution to do this kind of work?
1: Sure. I will be honest, Marcia, when I first started doing the work, I didn't really know that I would be putting together an organization like I have. I've continued to move the work forward in the direction that felt like the work wanted to move and create the container that helps to hold that work with integrity. But I didn't know, like, oh, I'm gonna be doing this full time and have a small team and be able to like bring more extended team members in and pay them to be a part of co-leadership of this work. So I think in many ways it has been making the work by walking. And so what I'll say about the challenges is that, you know, well, it's a both a challenge and I think an opportunity is that I have really learned about adaptation by doing. You know, I'll say, for example, one of the things that I really feel like holds this as true is that, you know, in 2020, an organization like mine that had been doing work that centers Black people, stories, spaces, and visions. Suddenly became more, there was attention given toward that work that we'd been doing because the country was at a sort of breaking point.
0: Yeah.
1: And, you know, there were opportunities that came from that that I think really helped me to invest more in more people. I feel like we really built our team out of opportunities that came up because the work we were already doing was seen as more valuable, perhaps, than it had been before, or it felt like people needed to access the work and visions that we were putting forward. I'll say now we're in a kind of a pendular swing in relationship to that. So, you know, people who, universities where we were starting to really do a lot more work, are perhaps more reluctant to do work that would be not just, I think, thought of as related to DEI, but maybe a little, you know, left of DEI. You know, when you say our work centers Black people's stories, spaces, and visions on the homepage of your website, for me, that just feels honest. And that feels like the work that we need to be doing. But, you know, we're in a moment right now where that could be seen as controversial. And so, you know, we've seen there's been a shrinking, I think, in the field of dance around all of our work, not just work like mine. But I'll say also that I think that these are moments where, and I think this is our history here, you know, these are moments where we adapt and find a new vision start to grow out of the what might feel like an obstacle, you know. And so, okay, there's an obstacle there. Well, that's choreographic too. Okay, well, if the obstacle is there, which way am I going to move? With what force? In what, with whom? And so you start to think about, you know, what is most essential about the work? And as you said, you start to hone in on what the core values are of the work, what's the purpose of the work, and really hold to that while perhaps shifting course in terms of how much you're spending on any one thing. And so, you know, I think that's one of the challenges of this moment is being so, I'm very clear about the work that I'm doing and who's at the center of the work. And it's not exclusive. My work invites all the people who want to come and be a part of it, to be a part of it with the knowledge of what's at the center.
0: What is your greatest joy in doing the work that you do?
1: Oh, I love when people I'm working with start to feel more brave about taking risks when the container that's been created lets people be in discovery of their own growing edges and potentials, and then they start to push a bit further. You know, in the fellowship program that I run, the show that they do every year, which is coming up soon, I tell them as they're preparing their works in progress, do something here that you might be scared to do someplace else. Because we've been here together in this container. And so we've got you. And we'll give you feedback. And, you know, it won't just be, oh, that was so great. You know, but we are here to help one another grow. So do something at the edge of your practice. This isn't a place where you have to feel like you have to prove anything to anyone but maybe yourself.
0: And with that comes a certain amount of freedom, I think.
1: I hope so, because that's the end goal. That's the, you know, that's the
0: Absolutely.
1: North Star always.
0: Absolutely. We're going to take a music break. And speaking of freedom, we're going to hear Freedom by John Batiste.

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0: season with, at the time, eight fellows. And these are all emerging Black dance makers, meaning they've started their choreographic practice and career, but are not yet established artists. And I really, the idea came after I was a company member in Urban Bushwomen. I realized, oh, wait a minute, every day when I went to work, I was in a company of choreographers. So I had kind of my own fellowship, my own choreographic, I had a choreographic network built into my workday. Even as we were there in service of Jowale's artistic vision, each of the people within the company were called upon as collaborators and really pushed to hone our own artistic voices. And once I left that container, I realized, oh, wow, all these other choreographers are out here in this landscape, not necessarily. And at the time, 2012 is when I founded Dancing While Black broadly. And at the time, not necessarily in any deep or intentional connection with one another. 2012 is the year that Trayvon Martin was killed.
1: Yes.
0: So I was thinking a lot about what are Black dance artists, because that's the community that I'm in and a part of, processing in our own bodies in a landscape that would do this to a young boy. How does a body process that? And how does a person whose visioning space is their own body process the kind of grief and rage and confusion that a moment like that brought? I think for many of us, many things were founded in 2012, the movement for Black Lives. There were many, I think it touched off something that I don't think any of us could have realized what the ensuing decades would bring, decade would bring. So I started out thinking about how I could create more spaces for young dance makers to be together. I had also just participated in a platform as a dancer in a work of another former Urban Bushwomen's. I'd participated in a weeks-long platform at Dance Pace Project that was curated by Ishmael Houston Jones, who is a award-winning dance artist, improviser, Black dance artist and improviser. And it was a platform that he was revisiting from 30 years before. And so it was a weeks-long festival, and I thought, oh, this is really amazing that we have all of this emphasis and resourcing of these Black dance works to be in connection with one another. And at the same time, I thought, well, is it only every 30 years that these spaces have like space for us to do this kind of thing? Which was a bit of a rhetorical question and maybe a little bit shady, but for me to ask. But I was really thinking like, huh, this has happened 30 years ago and it's only happening again now. Are there ways that I can put, are there any resources that I have access to that might allow me to gather folks because I need to gather too? And so, I got an artistic residency at NYU's Hemispheric Institute of Performance and Politics. And they said, oh, you can give an artist talk about your work and do this other forum. And I decided I wanted to actually invite some people I knew to do artist talks about their work who were working in collectives. And that felt really interesting to me. And then I did another kind of forum where we had a bunch of community come together to tell stories. Dr. Brenda Dixon Gottschild, who is one of our preeminent dance scholars, was there. Eva Yasantwa, and through generations of dance makers, were there to tell stories, and then the whole room told stories. And for me, that felt like a turning point in understanding some of how I could take a small amount of resources. I think I had a very small budget for the year or two of fellowship, but how I could leverage the resources of a space like NYU to bring more people into the space, to be in dialogue, and especially across generations.

0: Because I also felt like that was something I had in at FAMU with the company that I was with there that really spanned everyone from a freshman in college through elders in the community. And that I had built in to Urban Bushwomen when I was a member of the company. Christine King had been in the company for 20 years. Jawale was there. So we were really, and even within the company, we were working across generations. For much of my time in the company, I was the only person in my 30s, and everyone else was in their 20s. And then a few people who I'd come into the company with were a little bit older. So this idea of having intergenerational exchange and a more frequency of meeting came up. And in 2015, I realized out of that NYU work, oh, I supported these three artists to do an artist talk. And then I presented their work at the Bronx Academy of Arts and Dance. And one of them, Ebony Noel Golden, who is a beautiful theater maker, performance maker, scholar, consultant, she said, Paloma, you know what you've done here, right? This is a fellowship. So sometimes you need people around you who are going to tell you, who are going to name for you what you're doing by impulse or intuition. I just knew I had these access to these resources, and I wanted to see how we could all take advantage of that. And so Ebony is the one who named for me that it was a fellowship. And I started looking at, oh, well, what could a fellowship be? And so now the fellowship is six artists. They meet for a year monthly. They spend the first couple of sessions getting to know one another. We spend three separate sessions with three separate master artists. This year we had Jawale come in, Ishmael Houston Jones, who I just named a moment ago, and Onye Isuzu. All three of them were the master teachers in the very first fellowship class in 2015-16. So in honor of the 10th anniversary, I brought them back. The fellows then share works in progress with one another over the course of two sessions. And then we have a performance, which is coming up October the 2nd and 3rd. And so they share their work. And then we do some closing out at the end of the year. They get us stipend, an honorarium for the time together, both wanting to honor both the time to show up and be in fellowship, and to build performance so that for me, the building community practice is valuable. And I want to put a dollar amount on that just so they can understand we're investing in you all spending time together, not just investing in what you're producing. It's really a big thing for me is that, first of all, I think we miss a lot of what's produced in the process of building something. We're producing all kinds of things that are really important. We're producing trust, empathy, ideas that we might put on the side for a later time that might not show up in whatever we produce that time around. And the ability to collaborate is something that is produced. And so I think of those as really critical to the work that I want to do and that I want to encourage younger makers to think of as central values. We're building a network. There's been, if we count this year's six fellows, we've supported 46 emerging Black dance makers over the past decade, produced dozens of new works, produced a digital journal by and for Black dance innovators. And currently, the Dancing While Black is co-led by myself and three former fellows. So, really wanting to continue building out who determines what this platform will become.
1: So, talk about your co-directors and also talk about your fellows, because I took a look at who you have and I was just like, wow, absolutely amazing. So, let's get into that. Your co-directors and your current fellows.
0: Yes. So currently the co-directors are Joya Powell, Kayla Hamilton, and Jade Sharon Robertson. And Jade is a newer co-director. Up until last year, Marguerite Hemmings, who was in the very first fellowship class, was one of the co-directors. So we have representation from almost each of the fellowship classes across the spectrum in the co-leadership. They're each dance makers and leaders on their own. They're educators teaching both in secondary education and in higher education. They're all organizers in their own right. So each of these co-directors is bringing in a perspective that emphasizes how diverse a platform like Dancing While Black needs to be. The idea of black dance to me feels expansive rather than narrowing. And so we really, and our fellows kind of represent the same kind of range of practice. We have folks who are working with sort of electronic musical looping and who come from, theatrical or performance or club performance backgrounds. We have folks who have gone to undergraduate for dance and folks who have not. I think there's a real beauty to seeing the ways they build synergies across their various practices, and the way just by gathering a group of Black dance makers who are pulling different threads of what our Black dancing legacies are into the room really broadens, just being in the room together broadens their ideas about what they could be doing, what they are doing, how they want their work to move forward. So even if all we did was meet once a month to break bread, which we do each time, I think that in and of itself, with this diverse group of folks, would have some meaning. But for me, the intergenerational exchange is really a crucial part of this because some of our dance emissaries, our legacy makers in dance, are barely touched upon, if at all, in folks' undergraduate dance education. So I think there's something to having a grounding, having a embodied experience of some of the legacies that you're a part of that you might not even have gotten to touch before or think about before.
1: Can you name some of the, not some of them, all of the fellows that you have?
0: Sure. I'm going to pull it up so that I make sure I do everything right now. Yes.
1: Because you know somebody's listening.
0: And you know how the brain works. Yeah. So the fellows this year are Ariana Allen, Eleanor Diggs, Imogene Williams, Indigo Sparks, Maya Cao, and Quaba Ernest. And they're coming from many of them, their origins might not be New York City, but they've been here long enough. We want them to have been in New York for a little while just to have a sense of what their practice, what questions they might be asking themselves right now. When they apply for the fellowship, they're nominated by folks in our network, and then they apply for this fellowship. And we ask them just some simple questions, but important. How do they, what does Dancing While Black mean for them? Is one of the questions. And it's always beautiful to see like the range of ways people enter into a question like that. And what are their aspirations, for their practice? How do they, what do they want to push at? And we look for ways that we can try to support that.
1: Why did you name this program Dancing While Black?
0: I'm a bit of an instigator. I think, and I used to be a copy editor, so headlines are always important to me. The power of language and like, but I'll say it, this name came to me. As I said, it was coming out of like this, the same year that Trayvon Martin was killed. At that time, we were talking about Driving While Black. There was, a lot more that was in our our public consciousness more, or at least the communities that I'm a part of. And I, as I said, I was really thinking about, well, what are dancers thinking who are navigating a kind of minefield? You know, the arts has as many challenges as any other field in terms of how folks navigate across difference, we'll say. And so I'm, you know, I was thinking about the both the dangers and the challenges of dancing while Black, and at the same time thinking about Black folks saying, I'm dancing and I'm Black. So, you know, oh, I'm dancing while being Black. You know, that feels like the spectrum of how I think about that title showing up is both the political provocation of dancing while Black and its relationship to driving while Black, and the matter of factness of, yes, I am dancing, I am a dancer, and I am Black, and that can be so many things. So I'm here dancing while being Black, and take it as it is. So I think there's a an element of like playfulness, openness, and also an element of really pointing a finger at the political realities of being a dance Black, Black dancing body.
1: Let's talk about the upcoming events. You have something that's coming up next week and then something in October. So share with us those events and why you put those particular events together.
0: Great. Yeah, so the co-directors and I, when we were thinking about the 10th anniversary, we wanted to really honor some of the landmark ideas or platforms that have been a part of the Dancing While Black project. And Master Classes for the Masses is something that was launched as part of the original fellowship in 2015-16. And the idea behind it is we get amazing dance practitioners to offer free slash sliding scale classes to anyone who shows up. If you come in there with your body, we want you to feel like you have an entry point. So on September the 19th, we have a day of master classes. We have three amazing artists who are going to be teaching classes at the Bronx Academy of Arts and Dance. And I'll tell you the information, but it's also on our website, angelaspulse.org. And the three teachers are Adia Whitaker, who is a longtime dear friend and colleague of mine. She will be teaching from 11 to 12:30, and she's teaching Dunham technique. She's calling it Folklore for the Folks with master artist Adia Whitaker. Then at 1 p.m., we have Black Body as Archive Ring Shouts with Rashida Bumbry, who is an amazing curator, dance maker, and dear friend as well. And then we have from 3 to 4:30 a class called Living Like a Punk with master artists Tyrone Bevins and Jay Bowie. And they're going to be teaching a whacking class.
1: What's whacking?
0: Well, from LGBTQ clubs of the 90, of the 70s, excuse me, of the 70s disco era. So they're going to be teaching their extension. So all three of these classes are really working under the theme of the 10th anniversary of the fellowship, which is legacies in action. So they're rooted in practices that have long been a part of Black community dance practice. And these practitioners are also moving those practices into the now through their own perspectives, lenses, and moving bodies. So it's really exciting. I mean, these are, if I lived out of town, I would be coming in town for these master classes. And we'll have snacks there. So if folks come and they want to spend the whole day, we would love that. And, you know, we'll make sure to take care of you.
1: That sounds absolutely Scrumptious. That's the only word that I can think of at this point. Just absolutely delightful. And what's the next one?
0: And then the next one is the Fellowship Show. So that's 2 nights, Friday, October the 2nd, and Saturday, October the 3rd, also at Bronx Academy of Arts and Dance, which I'll say is really the home base for this work. It's a space that where we are centered all of the time, not a peripheral like February, you know. So I feel like it's an organization that has been a longtime partner on this work, and where they really invest in the work of Black and POC, queer women. So I'm really a big fan of the work, the programming they do there all year round. And that's October 2nd and October 3rd. And the dance artists who are in the fellowship will be presenting new work in development. And we're excited for you to see that work. And after each show, there'll be a short Q&A. And then we'll celebrate. Usually, Bad turns on some music and puts out a disco ball. And so we don't kick people out right away.
1: That sounds like a lot of fun. And again, let's get back to the joy. What has been your greatest joy? And I know you've touched on it throughout the evening, but let's put a period at the end of this sentence. What has been your greatest joy in doing Dancing While Black Fellowship?
0: I think that the greatest joy is really seeing the community of connection grow, both within the fellowship, but especially like beyond that time. You know, former fellows come back to give feedback to new fellows. Fellows who were a part of the same fellowship network move on to do collaborations with one another outside of the fellowship year. So, you know, when you plant a seed and then you start to see the ways it grows, and I delight in seeing things grow in ways that are nourishing that I could not have imagined. So sometimes it's okay, my role is to plant the seed and nurture that soil, but what comes out of it is actually everyone's. The whole community creates what Dancing While Black is, and that's what brings me joy.
1: Will you give the contact info again, the website, the URL, the web address, but also your social media handle?
0: Yes. So angelaspulse.org. So angelaspulse.org is our website. And at Angela's Pulse is our Instagram.
1: Okay. I want to thank you so very much for being with us on Backstage Stories. Please feel free to contact me at any time if there's anything else that you wish to talk about and move forward, a program that you wish to move forward, and any final thoughts that you want to share with the audience.
0: I just hope people can come out and enjoy these offerings that we have. And we're always delighted when people want to offer things back. So, you know, please come support, be in community with us. And if you can't make it, but you have if something has been inspiring to you about what you've heard today, please know that your donations to this work will be put to good use immediately.
1: Okay. Thank you so very much. 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We are going to leave you with When We Move by Common featuring Black Thought and Sheyum Kuti. Thank you for listening. I'm Marcia Pendleton. Have a good one.

0: This is Inez Barron with my husband, the outspoken, indomitable Charles Barron, the love of my life. 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

0: And welcome to Folk Radio here on WBAI in New York. I'm this week's host, Edward Haber. To begin the show tonight, we just heard Eliza Carthy and The Restitution and Mr. Sits in the Dark. And that's from their next record, Frenemies, that's actually being released in October, I think October 26th. You could find it on Bandcamp. Eliza Carthy and The Restitution. And that song, Mr. Sits in the Dark, it's clearly about Eliza's dad, the great Martin Carthy. And if you actually go to YouTube and look under Eliza Carthy and Mr. Sits in the Dark, you'll see a very amusing video featuring Martin Carthy, presented with the details of that particular song. And I wanted to start with that, A, because it's great to hear something new from Eliza Carthy, but also it leads into what I'm going to play next, which is Martin Carthy has a 20 CD box set of BBC recordings from throughout his career. Just came out this summer, called Along the Road Forever Live at the BBC. 20 CDs. Haven't listened through to all 20 yet, but I thought I'd pick out a couple of things to play to begin the show. And so let's go to that BBC box set with Martin Carthy and a song that people will relate to these days, I think. You'll see why.
1: Among the guests was Martin Carthy, so let me hand you over to him.
2: This is sort of what would have happened to Ulysses if he'd not been tied hand and foot. No, he wasn't tied hand and foot. Yes, he was. He had his ears full of wax. No, he didn't. He was tied to the mast, wasn't he? That's right. And the others had their ears full of wax. Well, this is what happens when you don't have your ears filled with wax and you're not tied to the mast. Oh.

Oh.

0: Fabulous, Martin Carthy. We can. We must have.
1: Two sea shanties now. The first sung by Martin is Bring 'em Down, and the second sung by Tim is All on the Bowlin'.

0: Don't think Bill Shankly would have approved of the words of the first one. Oh, he wasn't too keen on them himself. One or two people who sang Get 'Em Down have been shown from the building.
1: And those were three selections from the 20-CD massive Martin Carthy box set, Along the Road Forever, live at the BBC. The first song we heard was Made on the Shore, which Martin made reference to the Odyssey in there in his talk at the beginning, which makes it a little, at least reasonably timely for folks listening now. And that's from Sidmouth Folk Festival, BBC Radio 2 Folk Weave broadcast from August of 1979. Then we heard Martin Carthy doing Flame of Fire much later on in his career from BBC Radio Tees, December of 2017. And the last one goes back to September of 1971 with a John Peel Sunday concert on BBC Radio 1 of Steel Ice Band, back when Martin Carthy was a member of Steel Ice Band. He was in that group twice for a couple of records each time, and that was from his first time period being in Steel Ice Band, doing the Sea Shanties, Bring 'Em Down, and Haul on the Bowlin. Martin Carthy sang the first one, and Tim Hart, as you heard credited, sang lead on the second one, with all of Steel Ice Band on the chorus. The chorus would have included the fiddler of Steel Ice Band, Peter Knight. And although you didn't hear him playing fiddle on that piece, of course, it was just the vocals. I thought we'd go to Peter Knight's latest group, Peter Knight's Gig Spanner Big Band. He has a trio called Gig Spanner. We'll hear them in a bit. And then they expanded to a big band, and which included, in addition to his trio, they added Philip Henry and Hannah Martin. And Hannah Martin sings this next song. This is from the Peter Knight's Gig Spanner's Big Band record called Live. And here they're doing a song which this version is pretty much associated with the singing of Sandy Denny with Fotheringay, a song called Banks of the Nile. And this will lead me to mention that in the second hour of the show tonight, I hope to have as guests the group No Grey Faith, which is a group which includes Ian Matthews. They're going to zoom in. They're on tour now. They put out a record singing the songs of Sandy Denny. So we hope to talk to them and play from that record in the second hour of the show. But here's Hannah Martin singing with Peter Knight's Gig Spanner Big Band and Banks of the Nile, which will then follow with Peter Knight's Gig Spanner, not the big band, just the trio doing well-known, what I consider an American folk song, The Water is Wide. But first, Banks of the Nile.

And we began with Peter Knight's Gig Spanner Big Band doing Banks of the Nile. And followed that up with Peter Knight's Gig Spanner without the big band doing The Water is Wide. Peter Knight on fiddle, of course. This is from their record Doors at 8. And if you want more information about Peter Knight's Gig Spanner, you can just go to gigspanner.com, GIGSPANNER.com. I'm assuming that name is somewhat to refer to the fact that it used to be in Steel Eye Span. Gigspanner.com. Yes, they have quite a few records out, and they're all, you know, fascinating, really interesting in terms of arrangements and improvising a lot of sections as well. Then after that, we went to, we heard like a brief bit of the version we just heard because Max tells me the computer jumped to the next track prematurely. But then he recovered, Max recovered and played what he was supposed to play. So then we actually heard, Fred Neil doing The Water is Wide. I think that's my favorite version of The Water is Wide, taken from Fred Neil's first solo record, which originally came out called Bleeker and McDougal and then was reissued as Little Bit of Rain. I prefer the second name, Little Bit of Rain, and the cover on the second record of the reissue. But these days, you probably more likely find it as Bleeker and McDougal, The Water is Wide. And then we heard the Irish group Dedannan and their version of The Water is Wide. Now, that's one a lot of people will not have heard in the U.S., certainly. That's from their record Hibernian Rhapsody. Now, the American release of Hibernian Rhapsody on Shanachie Records followed on from the Irish release on a different label. And the Irish release had a few three tracks that they removed from the American release and swapped it with at least a couple of different tracks. In Ireland, it's out on Bee's Knees, or was out on Bee's Knees recordings. And the singer on that record, by the way, was Tommy Fleming, a kind of unusual, more sort of pop-oriented vocalist than was typical for Dedannan. But I enjoyed hearing his version of The Water is Wide. And again, it's only on the Irish version of Dedannan's Hibernian Rhapsody. And I thought we'd continue now, since there were a couple of other tracks on the Irish version that weren't on the American version, so people might not have heard them that often, with Dedannan doing an instrumental, again from the Irish version of Hibernian Rhapsody. Here's them doing Do It in Jig Time.

And let me remind you that you're listening to Folk Radio here. I'm this week's host, Edward Haber. We just heard two Irish selections. First, to Danann from Hibernian Rhapsody with Duet in Jig Time. Again, that's only on the Irish version of Hibernian Rhapsody. It's not on the American release. And then we heard The Bothy Band and Doing the Butterfly from the first record by The Bothy Band from 1975. That's really the name of the record, 1975. And a couple of reasons I played that. And I will mention that a few members of The Bothy Band will be appearing in performances either in New York or New York area in the next month. Month or so. Kevin Burke, who was not the fiddle player on the first Bothy Band record, he began playing with them on the second record, but he's going to be touring in October with essentially a trio that they call the Strayaways. Kevin Burke on fiddle, Eamon O'Leary, who would play, I assume, guitar and cittern or bouzouki, and Dylan Foley on fiddle, so two fiddlers there. And they're not quite in New York City, okay, but they're going to be performing in Connecticut. It's only about an hour away, I think, at the in Fairfield, Connecticut on October 24th at the Gaelic American Club. So you could always go to shamrockirishmusic.org to find information about that, shamrockirishmusic.org. And then they'll also be later on in October, October 29th, at the Town Crier up in Beacon, New York. You can find information about that at towncrier.com. And Kevin Burke, phenomenal fiddler. It's going to be. It's a great trio with Eamon O'Leary and Dylan Foley. So look for them in October. The other thing that's happening in October is that the Irish Arts Center in New York is having something that they're doing with the Irish Traditional Music Archive. They're putting on a performance called Drawing from the Well. And among the featured performers at that will be Matt Malloy, the flute player from the Bothy Band, and then later on with Planxty at one point, and then for many, many years with the Chieftains. And he hasn't played in New York in quite a long time, probably since before the pandemic with the Chieftains. So this is going to be two evenings of live performance inspired by the Irish Traditional Music Archives archival collections. And it says here, demonstrating how historical holdings continue to inspire today's musicians and cultural life on both sides of the Atlantic. And so the performers will include dancer Edwina Gookian, Matt Malloy on flute, Doreen E. Glocken on fiddle and singing, Caitlin Nickhaben on concertina and dancing, Hannah O'Brien on fiddle, Liam O'Connor on fiddle, and then on one of the two nights, Kieran O'Mooney on fiddle, and on the second of the two nights, Dermid O'Macar on accordion, and then Sean Potts on illan pipes, Sophie Ryan on harp, and it also says special guests to be announced. These shows were just literally announced by the Irish Arts Center a few days ago. So if you're interested, you could go to the Irish Arts Center website, irishartscenter.org. They're located at 726 11th Avenue in Manhattan. So again, those performances will be October 13th and October 14th. And again, it'd be a real treat to see Matt Malloy playing in New York again. And then one more Irish concert I want to mention that's happening is tomorrow night at the New York Irish Center, not to be confused with the Irish Arts Center, in Long Island City at 1040 Jackson Avenue. They're having
a wonderful duo of Will Woodson and Kate Finley on the Illan pipes, flute, and fiddle. So that's tomorrow night at 7 p.m. So if you're interested in that, you could go to the website newyorkirishcenter.org. That's center, C-E-N-T-E-R, newyorkirishcenter.org. So that's some Irish music that's happening around town in the next month. Now, one reason I played the Bothy Band just now is due to the sad news that one of the greatest Irish pipers of our time, Paddy Keenan, passed away yesterday. And a phenomenal piper, and he was a piper for the Bothy Band for all of their tours and recordings, pretty much. And I think there may have been one tour where they had a different piper, but on all their studio records and stuff. And he, subsequent to that, he put out many solo records and a couple of duo records, and performed over the years, periodic shows in New York, and just a wild piper, a great guy, wonderful person. His tradition of piping comes from a family of Irish travelers, and he literally exploded the possibilities of what the Irish pipes could do. And so in memory of Paddy Keenan, I thought I'd play a couple of selections live by Paddy Keenan with Tommy O'Sullivan on guitar. These are live tracks recorded at the Celtic Connections concerts live at the Glasgow Royal Concert Hall at Celtic Connections in 1997. And Paddy Keenan will start on the whistle and then switch to pipes. And then we'll hear a second selection of him playing a variety of pipes. And not sure when that'll end. So let me mention now, and I'll mention it again afterwards, that you're listening to WBAI in New York. Here's Paddy Keenan.

And I'm almost out of breath just listening to that. The fantastic piping of Paddy Keenan, the late Paddy Keenan, passed away just yesterday, I think. And sad to see him go. I know it's been a rough few months. He's been ill for a bit. And one of the great pipers of his generation, along with Lemuel Flynn from Planxty, I think they were the two greatest pipers from that generation. Both gone now. And so that was Paddy Keenan from a CD called The Piping Concert, Celtic Connections, which included performances on the CD by Dr. Angus MacDonald, Gordon Duncan, Pauline Cato, and Tom McConville, Patrick Millard, and the two selections we just heard by Paddy Keenan with Tommy O'Sullivan on guitar. And I had my phone ringer on only because we're waiting to hear from our guests who will be coming in around 11:15. And just in case I have some problems zooming in, I didn't want to have the ringer off entirely, but the people who called weren't them. But in any case, what we heard by Paddy Keenan with Tommy O'Sullivan first was The Air, Johnny's Tune, and then went into The Flagstone of Memories, Andersons, Molly Bon, and The Bucks of Arranmore. The great Paddy Keenan on the Illan Pipes. You are listening to WBAI in New York. I'm Edward Haber, this week's host on Folk Radio. Shortly, we're expecting around 11:15, Ian Matthews and No Gray Faith to zoom in. Oh, I see them there. Wait a minute. Then who knows what I'm about to play? Let's play what I was about to play and surprise them before we get to listening to the record by No Gray Faith and talking to them.

0: And that's Ian Matthews and Jim Fogerty and Sunshine Superman, a track that's only available, I think, on Bandcamp. And my guests, not exactly in the studio, but from somewhere in Pennsylvania, I imagine, are Ian Matthews, Jim Fogerty, and Lindsay Gilmore of No Gray Faith. Three out of the four members. Welcome. Let's see if we could hear you.
1: Hey, Ed. Can you hear us?
0: Hey, Jim. Yeah, I can hear you.
2: Can you hear me?
0: I can hear you, Ian.
2: Excellent.
3: And good. Can you hear me?
0: I can. You could obviously move a little closer to your computer when you each talk, when each individual person talks.
3: Very technical here.
0: I hope you didn't mind my playing that. I didn't know when you were coming in, so I actually told Max here to play that first, expecting you maybe to come in around 11:15. But there you are. You got a quick ride home from your gig, I guess.
3: We did.
1: Yeah, we did. The groupies let us go early.
0: Now, to our listeners, Ian Matthews, everyone would know him through being an original member of Fairport Convention, and then with a group Matthews Southern Comfort, and then with a group called Hi-Fi, and a group with called Plainsong, and many, many, many solo records over the years.
1: I have
0: with me a record of Hibbs of Ian with the Salmon Smokers called Fake Tan. An excellent, completely different record than anything else that Ian's done. But we're here to talk about a project, No Gray Faith, where you chose to record the songs of Sandy Denny. Now, Ian, you were in a group, Fairport Convention, with Sandy Denny, probably for about a year, I would guess.
2: Yeah, I think about a year, maybe just a little over a year. Yeah, 68 or late 67. I'm kind of hazy on the exact dates, Ed. I'm not really sure when it was. I know it was, the bulk of it was in 68.
0: And then a few years later, when you did your first solo record, you got Sandy to sing on essentially the title track of your record, If You Saw Through My Eyes, which was a wonderful performance and a wonderful recording. And what led you many years later to form this group to do the songs of Sandy?
2: Well, actually, it wasn't my idea. I think it was your idea.
3: No,
2: Lindsay,
3: it was definitely Jim's idea.
2: Was it Jim's idea?
1: Yeah, it was my idea. Ian and I had been working together for a good 10, 15 years at that point, and we hadn't recorded together yet. So we thought it would be nice to do a project together, and we kicked around some choices, and the most obvious one was Sandy. Yeah, because we're all fans.
2: Who else did we consider? Do you remember?
1: Van Morrison.
2: Oh, yeah, okay.
1: John Martin.
2: Did we consider RT as well?
1: No, maybe. I don't know. Yeah. Yeah.
3: I probably voted for Sandy Denny.
1: Yeah.
3: That makes sense.
0: Yeah. And in case folks are wondering, Jim Fogerty is the guitarist in the, well, Ian plays guitar, and Jim, you play essentially the lead guitar role and many multi instrumentalist kinds of things. And Lindsay is a wonderful singer, singing on the record, and some beautiful singing on the record. We'll hear some of it shortly. Now, the record originally came out briefly, Ian, on your own label. Was it Perfect Pitch Record, something like that?
1: It was briefly out on Perfect Pitch.
2: Was it?
1: Yeah.
0: Actually, my copy is on Perfect Pitch.
1: Yeah, that was the second release. We actually had a release before that on a label called Unique Gravity. Over in England, and
2: that's right.
1: It didn't last long. I don't remember what happened.
0: Was that Mark Anstey's label?
1: Anstey. Good. Yeah.
2: And exactly. It also came out on a Dutch label called Coast to Coast.
1: That's right. Yeah.
0: And it didn't.
2: But it was never available in the USA.
0: That's right. So it's about to be reissued. Is that the story, or do you actually have copies with you?
2: We have copies. Do you know Pat Thomas in Los Angeles?
0: I've heard the name, yeah.
2: Yeah. He has a label called Heyday. Mm-hmm. And he heard the original record and absolutely loved it and wanted to make sure it came out in the USA. So it's coming out on his label, Heyday. But copies have been printed, but Pat is holding off officially distributing it until we've finished our tour to give us a chance to sell copies.
0: I see. Okay. And yeah. We'll talk a bit about some shows you're doing in the New York area. You're doing three shows that many of our listeners can get to easily. But I thought to begin, let's hear some, maybe the first pair of tracks on the record. It seems to be a good intro. So let's hear that. Max, can you play track one on the CD?

0: And that's No Gray Faith. And what they call, what you call intro, which clearly, who knows where the time goes, Sandy Denny's most famous song. So obviously, you didn't need to identify it on the CD because everyone would know. Followed by Rising for the Moon, a song that Sandy Denny wrote for when she rejoined Fairport for a few years, in the few years before she passed away. And we're talking with three members of No Gray Faith. We're talking with Ian Matthews and with Jim Fogarty and Lindsay Gilmore. And that selection also had, also the group is rounded out by Walt Rich on bass, and everyone sings. And that one had someone identified only as Ted the Fiddler on violin. You could tell us who that person really is, or maybe it's meant to be anonymous.
1: No, no, that's his name. It's Ted, and he's a fiddler. And that's his, what he calls himself, Ted the Fiddler. Sometimes when I address him formally, I go, Ted T. Fiddler. but no, that's who he is.
0: And, you know, it's... Sandy Denny's songs, I mean, Sandy, she was a fantastic songwriter, and there are just a few songs, like, there are a million covers of Who Knows Where the Time Goes, but there's so many of these songs that are great songs that don't get covered very often, yeah. You know, something, you know, By the Time It Gets Dark, there are a couple of covers of that. One Way Donkey Ride, an amazing song. I'm a Dreamer, an amazing song. Autopsy, hard to believe you could actually play Autopsy outside of Fairport, and you did. And you managed it, because that's a tricky rhythmically to figure out how to do.
2: I don't think we do it in the same rhythm.
0: As, no, I know.
2: as Fairport, we rearranged it so that it was something I could play.
0: But so many great songs, and so it's great that you're out there doing it. For folks that want to see you, the show that's coming up in New York City will be at a place that, Ian, you're very familiar with, or used to be familiar with, or was at one time, The Bitter End, where No Gray Faith will be performing on Saturday, September 19th at 6 p.m. And if you want information about that, you could just, on the website, go to bitterend.com, and that'll give you all the right links and stuff. And I'll tell you a little story myself. When I was... I guess you played there in 1971, Ian.
2: Yeah, yeah.
0: And I was 16 years old at the time, 1971.
2: Me too.
0: No, you weren't.
1: I was four, and that's true.
0: So I was 16 years old, and I already had a copy of the album If You Saw Through My Eyes, which I thought was great. And I remember my parents had a subscription to Q magazine. Not many people know Q magazine anymore. It was a forerunner. Eventually, it became a New York magazine, which still exists. And it had a lot of concert listings. And I'm flipping through the concert listings, and it says, Ian Matthews at the Bitter End. I thought, great. And I'm a 16-year-old naive kid, and I call up the Bitter End, and whoever answers the phone says, no, I never heard of him. So I didn't know to go. I guess you were the opening act, were you? Maybe they didn't know who the opening acts were.
2: For Dion.
0: Yeah. So I didn't get to see that show, not out of unwillingness, but because whoever picked up the phone answered incorrectly. Now, by 6 months later, I knew better. Okay. There was a Village Voice ad for Sandy Denny at the Bitter End. Uh-huh. And in January of 1972, I was still 16, and I went to see Sandy Denny with Richard Thompson in her band, who was also in your band at the Bitter End, and Pat Donaldson and Timmy Donald. So I finally figured out to ignore those phone calls. So you're going back to the place where you did, I guess you did your first New York concerts, weren't?
2: That's right. Yeah. They wanted me back
1: after all this time.
2: Yeah. I'm curious to see how the place has changed. I mean, what is it, 50 years ago?
0: I could tell you for sure, outside of having more pictures on the walls of the various people that have played there,
2: Yeah.
0: Hasn't changed at all. It looks exactly the same.
2: I remember they had long benches for people to sit on.
0: Well, now they have tables. They have tables
2: Now. Yeah.
0: Tables. Okay. There are actually benches. If you're on the stage and look to your right, there are benches in that general area. But that's it. The rest

0: requesting Fairport songs. We were surprised that several people requested Tam Lynn, which we do. So
1: you really do that? That's
2: you guys don't tell them.
1: Hard to believe.
0: It's not an easy one, but we're doing it.
3: We mix it up, Ed. We can't really do an hour and a half of Sandy songs. We don't have enough.
1: Right.
3: So we made a conscious decision to mix Fairport material in there as well.
1: Yeah, I figured you could do some of your own songs too. There's no reason not
3: No. You could. I think it all has to be Sandy Fairport related.
1: Oh, okay.
3: Yeah.
4: He's not paying us enough to do that, Ed.
1: Okay. I won't ask you which other songs you intend to surprise people with tonight.
0: Yeah, okay.
1: Because let people be surprised. I will say that the very last time I saw Sandy Denny, which was with Fairport in 1975, they added Tam Lynn to their tour on that tour.
0: Oh.
1: And I got to see her sing that once. So I'll have yours to compare that to.
0: Oh boy.
1: after your next show.
0: Right.
1: Let me mention a couple of other locations in the New York area because we have listeners all over the place on WBAI. So the Bitter End show is on Saturday, September 19th. Then the next day, you're doing a house concert in Staten Island called Staten Island Hamilton Park House Concerts. And they have a whole website. It's not like a mystery kind of house concert.
3: Yeah.
1: It's at 3 p.m. on Sunday, September 20th. So if you just go on the web to HamiltonParkHouseConcerts.com. The info is all there. And then on Friday, September 25th, you'll be at the Turning Point up in Piermont, New York at 8 p.m. And you could go to Piermont.club. I didn't even know there was a .club instead of .com.
4: Yeah, they just changed that for some reason. I don't know. But yeah, they didn't. I tried to go to their website. Like, oh, it doesn't exist anymore. So now they're at Piermont.club.
1: Right. And that's a very nice venue. That's actually the last time I saw you was at the Turning Point just a couple of years back, Ian.
3: Oh, when Jimmy and I played.
1: Yeah. That was just like, 2 years ago, something like that?
4: Maybe. Yep, exactly 2 years
3: ago. Is it 2 years ago?
4: Yeah.
1: Well, let's hear some more of your music, and we can continue talking about various things. Do you have a preference in terms of what you'd like to hear, or should I just select something?
3: I'd like to hear Sandy.
1: Oh, you want to hear Sandy? Okay. I'll play something. Do you want to hear Sandy doing a Sandy song or hear you with Fairport singing with Sandy?
3: You choose.
1: Okay. Well, let's hear Max on the files I sent you. Okay. Let's play track 18 on the files there.
3: Very cagey.

0: And that's Sandy Denny and Bushes and Briars.
1: Yeah, where was that
2: What's
1: from,
2: that recording, Ed?
0: That's from her solo record just called Sandy. The same one that has The Quiet Joys of Brotherhood on it and It'll Take a Long Time and Listen, Listen.
1: Okay.
0: Fantastic record. And before that, we heard from a BBC recording of a early Fairport Convention with Sandy and one of our guests, Ian Matthews, singing You're Gonna Need My Help. I think that's a Muddy Waters song, something like that.
2: I think it's an Ashley Hutchings song. I could be wrong. But
0: the CD says McKinley Morgenfeld. So,
2: does it? Okay. Then it is.
0: So that's what I would believe. And it was added as a, which doesn't mean CD credits can be wrong. It can be wrong. And that's from a bonus tracks on the CD reissue of what we did on our holidays, the second Fairport record and the first one with Sandy. And in fact, Dave's for talking about things like CD credits, when Dave Swarbrick wrote White Dress for Sandy to sing, and Sandy sings it great, wonderfully. And then Ralph McTell wanted to record that song and got Dave Swarbrick's permission to change the lyrics to be from the point of view of a man singing, because Dave Swarbrick had written it for Sandy singing.
2: Yeah, yeah.
0: So Ralph McTell's version was credited as written by Dave Swarbrick and Ralph McTell. And then on the first CD reissues of the Fairport record, Rising for the Moon, with the original version, they credited it as co-written by Dave Swarbrick and Ralph McTell.
1: Oh.
0: And for years, there's at least two Sandy bios that said that it was a Ralph McTell song, which it wasn't at all.
2: No.
0: But subsequently, that got corrected much later on. But credits can be wrong, so who knows? Who knows? You never know.
2: Yeah.
0: But our guest in the studio today, once again, Ian Matthews, along with Jim Fogarty and Lindsay Gilmore from No Grave Faith. And Jim and Lindsay, tell us a little bit about your background. A lot of people know, of course, Ian's background. What about you guys?
3: Well, so I met Jim, back in 1989. We became music partners. I'm actually from New Zealand, so I had been here for about a year and a half, looking for somebody to accompany me and sing with me. And Jim sent me a demo tape that had Richard and Linda Thompson's song that I'm...
1: Dimming of the Day.
3: Dimming of the Day. And that just sold me. I couldn't believe I found someone who knew Richard and Linda Thompson, and Dimming of the Day was one of my favorite songs ever. So that's how we met and started performing together and making, writing songs together. And then years, I don't know how many years later, we met up with Ian at a...
1: Bridgeton Folk Festival.
3: Yeah, Folk Festival in New Jersey. And we asked the guy that was booking him at the time if we could do some opening acts for him. And his response was, "How big is your house?" So it just turned out we lived in a really big house with a whole bunch of musicians. And that was the first house concert we ever put on, and the first house concert Ian ever did.
1: Yeah.
3: Back in the 90s, yeah.
1: And Ian hadn't done, he hadn't done a lot of solo gigs at that point, solo.
2: Very few.
1: So I don't think he felt comfortable or sure what he was doing, so he just kept playing. And finally, after about 3 hours, he goes, "Jim, do you want to play with me?" And I was like, "Well, I'm tired of sitting here, so sure." So
3: I... At some point,
1: Lindsay sang as well. And then next time Ian came, he, I think, brought me down to the Green Willow Folk Club in Wilmington, Delaware, where we're going again this year. And then each time he came by, he couldn't get rid of me. So I started work with him fairly regularly. And, you know, at this point, Ian always stays with us when he comes over here, and we tour together. And
2: Lindsay would come and sing. And
3: yeah, we did the Rose Tree. We did WXPN.
2: Yeah, yeah.
3: Festival. back in the
2: day. We did a lot of Gene Shea stuff too.
3: Oh yeah, lots of Gene Shea.
2: Yeah.
1: Cherry Tree.
3: Cherry Tree.
0: Rose
3: Tree. That's right.
0: Yeah,
3: Rose Tree.
0: Tree.
3: Yeah, different place.
0: Yeah. And Jim, you and Ian did a really fine live record, duo record called The Heart of Saturday Night, which folks should try to dig up. It's really an exceptional record.
1: Thank you.
2: Oh, thanks.
0: Well worth hearing. But in this case, you're on the show because you've been touring doing the Songs of Sandy Denny. Let me mention again that you'll be at the Bitter End on September 19th in Manhattan. It's an early show. It's 6 p.m. show. And then the next day, Sunday, September 20th, a 3 p.m. house concert, Staten Island Hamilton Park House Concerts. And then on Friday, September 25th, at the Turning Point in Piermont, New York at 8 p.m., and
2: do you have listeners in New Jersey as well?
0: Oh yeah,
2: we're playing in Hightstown, New Jersey on the 17th.
0: Okay.
1: At Randy Now's Man Cave.
0: Oh yeah. Mm-hmm. There was a group, Tempest, that were playing there.
1: Yeah. Mm-hmm.
0: And I was thinking, do I dare drive to a place called someone's man cave? And I just didn't go, you know?
1: Yeah, it's a great record store. He also has a lot of memorabilia, but he's got tons of, if you're into vinyl, he's got he's got a lot. But he's also got a lot of really cool memorabilia as well.
0: Right. How far away is that from, was it about an hour or so? I think so.
1: Yeah,
0: like
1: it's not far from Woodbridge.
0: Okay.
1: So that area.
0: Yeah.
1: You know, if you just want to take that ride and cross the river to the Jersey side, you know.
3: Or if you live in New Jersey, quite a few people do actually.
1: Yeah.
3: Live in New Jersey.
0: And if people go to the on Facebook to No Grey Faith, that's G-R-E-Y, No Grey Faith.
1: Yes.
0: You'll find various posts which lists all the tour dates as well. On there, and again, you're doing the Songs of Sandy Denny. Let's quickly. We don't need. In general, the show usually ends around 56, 57th, now 50. So,
1: okay.
0: Let's quickly play something, and then we could say goodbye, and maybe play something to close. So, let me look at.
2: You do, Ed, you do realize that No Grey Faith is an anagram, don't you?
0: Of Fotheringay.
1: Yes.
0: Is that correct? I've read that, and I was going to ask you that, but I forgot because we were just talking.
3: At the time that we were making the album, Ian was completely obsessed with anagrams. Yeah. Everything was an anagram.
2: Give me your name.
0: Well, Fotheringay was, of course, a song that Sandy wrote on the album that when Ian, you were in the band, Fairport. And then became the name of a group that Sandy put together that put out one fantastic record. Let's quickly hear track 727 on the files I sent you.
3: I'm curious to see what you do.

0: And that's a beautiful vocal. Beautiful vocal. No Gray Faith doing a song that Sandy Denny wrote and performed on the Fotheringay record, Winter Wind, since we were just talking about the anagram of Fotheringay. And our guests in the studio today have been three out of the four members of No Gray Faith. And that's Ian Matthews, Jim Fogarty, and Lindsay Gilmore. And the fourth member, Walt Rich, I assume will be at the shows. Is that correct?
1: Oh, yeah.
2: Yeah, he's on work release. He can't stay out too late. So.
0: Right. And let me also mention, since you're going to be at the bitter end, I also want to mention we've broadcast periodic the series that Richard Barone has been doing at the bitter end with musicians discussing music about the village, first from the 50s with Carolyn Hester, and then we had the 60s with Eric Anderson. We're going to rebroadcast next week the show with Eric Anderson, recorded at the bitter end I think in April or something. And then later this month, if you do a search on the web for Richard Barone Village Nights, you'll see the next show with Terry Roach will be towards the end of the month, which we'll be also taping for broadcast here on WBAI in the future. So that'll be next week. The Eric Anderson show will be rebroadcast. And No Gray Faith can be heard at the bitter end, as I said before, September 19th at 6 p.m. And again, you could go to bitterend.com for information. I plan to be there, and I'm really looking forward to the show. I may try to come to the Turning Point also. I haven't quite decided yet if I should head up there. Sure. I have a feeling the bitter end, I don't know how the lengths of the various shows at the different venues go, but it's probably not a show. Bitter end may not be a show. I don't know. Do you do two sets or one long set? Is that how you do it?
3: We don't really know.
2: We haven't worked it out yet. We're not
0: okay.
2: Sure yet.
0: Okay.
2: Yeah.
0: Well, I'll see, but I definitely will see you at the bitter end.
3: We set it up as two short sets.
0: Right.
4: So we only have an hour and a half there.
3: Okay.
2: Yeah. We're not sure. For what.
3: Yeah.
0: Right.
3: We don't.
0: So, but definitely worth checking out. Again, the album by No Gray Faith, the album actually is called Secrets All Told, The Songs of Sandy Denny. Are you keeping the same title on the reissue?
2: No, it's actually the new album. The record company asked that we release it as Ian Matthews and No Gray Faith. And it is called The Songs of Sandy Denny.
0: A good descriptive title.
2: Yeah, they're nice and simple. Nice and simple.
0: And
2: people don't have a long attention span these days. So.
0: And Ian, it's great to see that you've been still out there doing it. I remember probably a decade or so ago where you were talking about putting out your final record.
3: Oh, I'm always saying
0: and
3: that.
0: And that was not the first time I heard you do that, say that.
3: That's right. And it won't be the last.
0: And
2: stopped telling people, Ed.
0: Each record you've put out have been completely different and fantastic in their own ways. And I haven't even heard yet where your last record, and I know you're about to put out one where you redo Valley High. Is that correct?
3: That's right, yeah.
0: And what does redoing it mean?
3: Reinventing it, reimagining it. It's common knowledge that I was never really happy with Valley High. So for many years I've wanted to go in the studio and rethink it and do it in a less country vein.
0: And you try to maybe steal some arrangements from the Eagles for this one, right?
3: You're a funny man, Haber.
0: That's an inside joke. You can look it up on the web and figure that out for yourself. Let me thank the three of you, Ian Matthews, Lindsay Gilmore, and Jim Fogarty for coming, for being willing to get in front of your computer in Pennsylvania. Are you actually in Philly itself? Talking us here on Folk Radio, which can be heard every Thursday night from 10 p.m. till midnight with different hosts. So I won't be back on probably until sometime maybe next month or the month after. But I appreciate you taking the time to talk to us here today.
2: Thank you, Ed.
3: Yeah, it's a lot of fun. Thank you.
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0: 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Now, sad news, Hard Hit and Harry was unable to send us a new program for this evening, so it's Labor Day all over again. We're going to listen to his Labor Day show from last week. And at 2 o'clock, In Other News with Jeff Brady. And I forgot the rest of the lineup, but you'll probably be asleep by then anyway.
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And across all streaming platforms, New York State, Tri-State, out of state, we are invading the airwaves right now as we warm up for Labor Day, Monday, September 7th. Who's going to be on the parkway? If you're going to be on the parkway, let me see your flag right now in the chat. Put your flag in the chat right now.

0: Yeah. One Love Music Fest was a movie.
1: 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Take it.
0: We invaded Newark, New Jersey, Brick City. We're going to talk about

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Don't forget, DJ Script will be on the Parkway. Shout out to DJ Script. He'll be live on the Parkway Monday, September 7th. Nejabla. It's how we do it, y'all. DJ Script now booed.

on the Parkway Labor Day. We'll be outside as well. Also look out for my brother, DJ GQ, Carnival Jumbie Collective, Black Widow Family. You know how you do. GJGQ. Invading the Parkway with the Black Widow Family.

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And don't forget, Labor Day's coming up, y'all.

Jersey was amazing. And once again, we're ready for the Parkway, man. You know the Parkway is always going to be a crazy. Shout out to everybody that come out every year.

fantastic. Shout out to Mars 23 Zoe, Fet Bandits. Much love and respect. Mars 23 Zoe. Shout out to

to Hurricane Lex of the creators as well. Hurricane Lex taking the stage, setting it off as well. Big up Hurricane Lex, Monty J, French Kiss, Frenchie Lion, the entire crew. What an amazing event at the One Love Music Fest.

JC, as he sets it off, carnival style, you already know how it goes down. It's Haitian All-Stars, WBAI.

Once again, DJ C in the mix. Thank you so much, my brother. Every Thursday, you can catch us right here on WBAI 99.5 FM. 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We're going to continue the carnival vibes, y'all. We on that parkway, y'all. Carnival Jumbie. Shout out to my man.

I gotta run it back. Hello, Nason. Nason Remy, I see you. 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

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Once again, my name is DJ Hard-Hitting Harry. 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

twitch.tv/hardhittingharry. Thank you so much. All my people on Twitch. Studio 4 AM, thank you. Love Jones Boston, thank you. And thank you once again, WBAI, for allowing us

0: Ladies and gentlemen, it's time for a celebration. 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

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And in our never-ending search for programming to replace Jimmy Dore, we've come up with a guy who started out here at WBAI back in the 1980s. Did a program called, what was that program called? Well, it was called Flashpoints. And guess what? About 40 years ago, we moved to California, KPFK. Or is it A? I don't know. And he's still doing Flashpoints. And we have today's episode for you for the next hour, which will be followed by, of course, Dr. Judy Woods, returning to In Other News to tell us all about how they blasted ray guns at the World Trade Center and made them fall down. And at 4 o'clock, a rebroadcast of Sunday night's Golden Age of Radio. So that's our lineup for the rest of the evening, the overnight. WBAI New York, stay tuned. Here's Dennis Bernstein with Flashpoints.

0: Civica Radio in San Francisco. This is Flashpoints. I'm Dennis Farnstein with Miguel Gavilo Molina. Today on the show, the Sonoma County Sanctuary Coalition, one of Sonoma's most prominent immigrant rights organizations, is at this hour holding a picket line outside the kickoff social for the sheriff's Public Safety Foundation. They're picketing the sheriff because of his strong support for continued collaboration with ICE and all the ICE forces now moving around this community. All this plus our regular weekly broadcast of the Electronic Intifada Genocide Newscast with Nora Barrows Friedman. You don't want to miss this, and it is troubling. Stay with us. Listening to Flashpoints on Pacifica Radio. My name is Dennis Bernstein. This is your daily investigative news magazine. Well, every Thursday we feature the extended newscast from the Electronic Intifada, and it is a troubling cast this week with Nora Barrows Friedman. Listen to this.
1: This is the Electronic Intifada newscast. I'm Nora Barrows Friedman, Associate Editor at the Electronic Intifada. It's day 1070 of Israel's genocide in Gaza. Here's a brief summary of some of the latest developments this week in Palestine and Lebanon. In Gaza, nearly 1,360 Palestinians have been killed in Israeli attacks since the so-called ceasefire was declared 11 months ago in October 2025. On Thursday, an Israeli airstrike killed four Palestinians from the same family inside a home in the northern town of Beit Lahia. Medical sources told the Anadolu news agency that the four bodies were taken to Al-Shifa Hospital in Gaza City after the strike hit a house belonging to the Ahmed family. Several others were also injured in the attack, while many were missing under the rubble, the sources said. A separate Israeli attack on the Jabalia refugee camp injured several Palestinians on Thursday as well, as Israeli military vehicles and drones opened fire on shelters and tents housing displaced families. Israeli forces opened fire on Palestinians across the Gaza Strip and bombed a home in the Beach refugee camp west of Gaza City on Wednesday. Local sources told the Wafa news agency that the Israeli army unleashed a barrage of gunfire and artillery shells toward Beit Lahia and in the Halawa refugee camp, both in the north, while an Israeli drone strike targeted a group of Palestinians in western Gaza City, and two Palestinians sustained critical injuries when an Israeli drone targeted a motorcycle on Al-Rashid Street near the Sheikh Ajlin Mosque in southern Gaza City. Reporter Ahmed Kahil filmed the bombing of the home in the Beach refugee camp on Wednesday. The day before, Israel issued a series of forced displacement orders across Gaza, including in the Beach camp, as well as in the Burej and Nuseirat refugee camps in central Gaza and near Al-Shifa Hospital in Gaza City. Drop Site's reporter Abdel Kader Sabah spoke to a displaced mother of eight on Tuesday, who said she was inside her tent with her children when they suddenly learned their entire block near Al-Shifa had been ordered to evacuate. "There wasn't even a second to spare. I told the children, come on. I started gathering them without even thinking," she said. "We fled with our lives." Israeli forces subsequently struck a residential building near Al-Shifa Medical Complex with three missiles in an area crowded with displaced families. The threat also forced the Palestinian Journalist Syndicate to evacuate its nearby journalist's tent as a precaution, Drop Site reported. Ahed Farouna of the Journalist Syndicate said that, quote, "the bombing was close to the syndicate's tent. The occupation is escalating day after day and expanding the scope of displacement orders, which are causing widespread displacement and disasters." Also on Tuesday, Israeli forces killed a Palestinian child by gunfire in the Mawasi area of Khan Yunis, while an Israeli airstrike on a home in southern Khan Yunis wounded two Palestinians. The Wafa news agency reported that a Palestinian was killed and 11 others were wounded in an Israeli drone attack that targeted a tent sheltering displaced families in the Nuseirat refugee camp in central Gaza on Tuesday. And sources at Nasser Medical Complex in Khan Yunis said that two casualties were admitted to the hospital in the aftermath of an Israeli drone strike that targeted a house south of the city. Officials at Al-Shifa Hospital in Gaza City said that an Israeli drone strike targeted the rooftop of a house in the vicinity of Sheikh Radwan Cemetery, and two Palestinians were injured. The Electronic Intifada's contributor Mohammed Assad filmed himself near the scenes of some of the Israeli airstrikes on Tuesday and recorded civil defense crews trying to put fires out inside buildings that were targeted. Was from Mohammed Assad on Tuesday. On Monday, September 7th, an Israeli drone attacked a motorcycle northwest of Khan Yunis, killing 39-year-old Ismail Ibrahim Darwish Kandil and wounding several others, according to documentation by the Palestinian Center for Human Rights. PCHR also reported the killing of a 3-year-old child, Saadi Abdullah Saadi Galia, on Sunday night by Israeli artillery shelling. The human rights group says that the shelling targeted a room on the first floor of a building, part of a girls' high school that has been used as a displacement shelter in Deir al-Balah. The strike killed the toddler and injured 3 members of his family. A witness told PCHR that he was in the classroom where he was sheltering with his family when, quote, he suddenly heard a deafening explosion that shook the school. When he went outside, he saw that a shell had struck the nearby classroom where the Galia family of 6 was staying. After the dust had cleared, he entered the classroom and saw Saadi injured in the abdomen, while 3 other members of his family had also been wounded. All the casualties were transported to Al-Aqsa Martyrs Hospital, where the child was pronounced dead. Reporter Salma Kadoumi filmed Saadi in the morgue at the hospital, his small body being wrapped in blankets and a white body bag, while his anguished relatives kissed his face. Also on Sunday, 19-year-old Hassan Ali Hassan Sakala was shot in the head by the Israeli army in the Rimal neighborhood of Gaza City as he was walking near his house. He later died of his injuries. The Palestinian Center for Human Rights reports that according to available information, quote, the gunfire most likely came from the direction of the Israeli cranes deployed within the so-called Yellow Line in eastern Gaza City, as the area where the young man was present was directly exposed to the cranes. PCHR explains that the eastern areas of Gaza City, Jabalia, Beit Lahia, and northern Beit Lahia, as well as the refugee camps of Al-Burej and Al-Maghazi, as well as Deir al-Balah, have witnessed recurring incidents of gunfire west of the Yellow Line. Since the beginning of September, these incidents have resulted in 15 Palestinians sustaining injuries of varying degrees, PCHR added. An Israeli drone fired a missile at Palestinians gathered in western Gaza City that same day, killing 28-year-old Mohammed Sukkar and injuring 2 others. Hours earlier, an Israeli drone targeted a civilian vehicle nearby, killing the driver, 36-year-old Yusuf Akila, and his 8-year-old daughter, Wafa, who had just attended her first day of school. 6 others were injured, PCHR states. Dropsite News' Abdel Qadir Sabah filmed bystanders in the aftermath of the Israeli attack on the vehicle, with one man holding what was reported as clumps of Wafa's hair in his hands, saying, quote, this is all that's left, a world. What truce are you talking about? What truce did you tell us we had in Gaza? A mass funeral was held for the remains of 100 Palestinians killed in Israeli bombings in Gaza City in November 2023. According to journalist Mahmoud Rehan, who shared footage he captured from the funeral with the Electronic Intifada, Approximately 70 children were among the dead. The remains of those who were retrieved and buried were people from several different families, Rehan told the Electronic Intifada, from bombings Israel carried out at its onset and throughout 2025. Thousands of mourners gathered at the funeral ceremony in the Zaytun neighborhood of Gaza City. Civil defense spokesperson Mahmoud Bassal, speaking to the crowd of mourners at a podium which held a sign saying, "Where is humanity? Gaza is being wiped out," said, quote, "Write it down in the pages of history. 70 children among these 100, they were killed in these airstrikes. 70 children, what were they carrying? What could they have possibly carried to deserve to be killed? What did they do to be killed? Oh, world, we are not just a news story on the evening news. The blood of our children is not water. The blood of our children is blood. They have the right to live. They have the right to be honored." Our contributor, Asim Al-Nabih, who is a reporter for Al Arabi TV News in Gaza, reported that one of the 100 bodies recovered and buried in the mass funeral was that of Samiha Saeed Al-Arir, the aunt of our dear friend, the poet and scholar Rifat Al-Arir, who was killed in December 2023. Asim explained that, quote, "If you look closely at the shrouds of the martyrs, you'll notice they are nearly empty because these martyrs remained under the rubble for around 3 years. And their bodies had mixed with large quantities of debris, and most of the remains had decomposed. What was recovered was merely bones or some remnants or clothing with a fragment of a body inside. Also, due to a lack of equipment and resources, forensic medicine was unable to precisely identify the martyrs' identities and names. Instead, reliance was placed on the families to recognize their loved ones. They identified them by the color of their hair, the shape of their teeth, a watch around someone's wrist, or a shirt they used to wear. Details full of pain, grief, and tragedy, more than any news report could ever convey." Meanwhile, the Gaza government media office stated this week that the Israeli government is practicing what it calls silent starvation, as it continues to block the entry of 65% of required food supplies, and while more than 90% of the population in Gaza is unable to purchase food. The media office explained that this silent starvation is being carried out by Israel through the implementation of starvation engineering. Quote, "It restricts the entry of humanitarian aid to negligible levels that fail to meet the minimum of the people's escalating needs," the office stated. Quote, "More than 95% of citizens in the Gaza Strip have become entirely dependent on aid, while over 90% have completely lost their purchasing power and cannot buy food. They are thus held hostage to incoming relief supplies just to stave off starvation and meet basic nutritional needs. Furthermore, the occupation deliberately blocks the entry of hundreds of thousands of trucks as part of a clear, systematic starvation tactic, allowing only 35% of the agreed-upon volume to enter. The Integrated Security Phase Classification, or IPC, a research body that analyzes hunger and malnutrition, warned in a recent report that 67% of Gaza's population are expected to face crisis levels of hunger, including more than 200,000 people remaining in emergency levels through the remaining months of 2026. Tarek Hajjaj of Mondo Weiss recently reported that Gaza's worsening water crisis has compounded the hunger crisis. Quote, "Water shortages and contamination, along with sewage mixing with drinking water sources, have contributed to increased malnutrition cases by raising the incidence of diarrhea and vomiting." Dr. Ahmed Al-Farah, head of the pediatric department at Nasser Medical Complex in Khan Yunis, told Mondo Weiss that shortages in baby formula, which he says have been deliberately restricted by Israel since the beginning of the war, have led to serious complications among infants. With formula unavailable, some families turned to cow's milk as an alternative, leading to diarrhea, abdominal bloating, and severe sensitivity reactions. Al-Farah also points to the deterioration in the quality of protein-rich foods entering Gaza. Many of these products have lost their nutritional value because they were frozen, thawed, and then frozen multiple times. This has become a major concern for residents because of the risk of food poisoning, Al-Fara added. Turning to the occupied West Bank, Israeli settlers shot and killed 20-year-old Omar Tubasi in the town of Qalqilya on Sunday, September 6th. The Palestinian Center for Human Rights stated that at least five armed settlers, including one carrying an automatic rifle, attacked three Palestinians who were sitting in front of a house around 300 meters away from a settlement outpost established about a month and a half ago. The settlers arrived in two agricultural tractors and assaulted the villagers, beating them with rifle butts and breaking chairs and property. The attack prompted other villagers to gather in order to stop the ongoing assault. At around 11 p.m., PCHR says, two Israeli military vehicles arrived in the area from two different directions and surrounded the Palestinians in a confined area. One of the settlers then opened fire indiscriminately, injuring six Palestinians, including Tubasi, who sustained a bullet wound to the head and was pronounced dead upon arrival at the hospital. Meanwhile, Israeli army forces fired tear gas canisters, stun grenades, and live ammunition to disperse the villagers while providing protection for the settlers and facilitating their withdrawal towards the settlement outpost. The army then called in additional reinforcements and established a checkpoint at the village entrance. PCHR says that with the killing of Omar Tubasi, the number of Palestinians killed by Israeli settlers in the West Bank since the beginning of the year has risen to 18, including three children. Meanwhile, the number of Palestinians killed in joint attacks by the Israeli army and Israeli settlers in the West Bank since the beginning of the year has risen to 89, including 22 children and two women. On Wednesday, the Wafa news agency reported that Israeli settlers expanded an outpost near the Mutush village adjacent to Khan al-Ahmar, east of Jerusalem, constructing a new fence around the village and restricting Palestinian movement and access to their lands. This comes as Israeli settlers and government officials have been pushing ahead with plans to seize the area in order to merge major settlement colony blocks and split the West Bank into northern and southern parts, as we've been reporting. North of Khan al-Ahmar, near the village of Jitlik in the Jordan Valley, 36 Palestinian families in the Abu el-Ajaj Bedouin community are facing the threat of forced displacement after more than 40 demolition orders were issued against homes and community structures, according to the UK group Medical Aid for Palestinians. According to residents, armed Israeli settlers gave the demolition orders, setting a deadline of September 9th, and threatened violence against those who refused to leave. In the nearby community of Ashune, residents who had also been verbally told by settlers to leave have since received a postponement, but threats from settlers still remain, MAP says. A member of the Ashune community who requested anonymity for fear of reprisals said they, the settlers, regularly raid the community accompanied by Israeli forces. They are slowly choking us. They are making it harder and harder for us to survive here. And then they come to our homes and directly threaten us to leave. I don't know what we are supposed to do. We see that settlers are not held accountable. They act with impunity. We are the ones who are unarmed. They are the ones carrying weapons. And yet the Israeli forces come to protect the settlers, not to protect us. The only thing we can do is stay, to remain here, to refuse to leave our community, the resident said. In Masafar Yatta, near Hebron or Al-Khalil, armored Israeli bulldozers destroyed the village of Fakhit. Writer and activist Basil Adra said that on Monday, just days after the army destroyed the village of Taban, a notorious Israeli settler, Bezalel's Talia, arrested his brother, Salem Adra, as he helped the people of Taban clear the rubble of their homes. On Tuesday, Adra said, quote, the same four bulldozers and military forces have returned to Masafar Yatta, destroying large parts of Fakhit village and forcing more Palestinian families into the open. Entire communities are being torn apart, homes destroyed, and families left with nowhere to go. Also on Tuesday, the Israeli army came back to Taban and completed the destruction of the village. In Lebanon, our contributor Rokhaya Shamsuddin reports that attacks on the south are escalating and dozens have been killed in the last few days. Rokhaya filed this report for the Electronic Intifada on Wednesday evening from Lebanon.
2: This is Rokhaya Shamsuddin reporting for the Electronic Intifada from southern Lebanon. Over the last 3 days, Israeli forces have mounted an intense and deadly wave of bombardment across southern Lebanon, escalating attacks and laying siege to civilian neighborhoods. According to the Lebanese Ministry of Public Health, at least 27 people have been killed and 69 injured, including children, women, and paramedics. The Israeli aggression has created a heavy ring of fire across the south, targeting Arab Salim, Meifadun, and the outskirts of Nabatiyye. The deadliest single attack occurred early in the morning in the town of Kfar Rumman, where an Israeli airstrike completely flattened a residential building, wiping out whole generations of the Farhat family inside of their home. Among the 11 victims killed in the Kfar Rumman home were 37-year-old Hiba Sabah, 34-year-old Zahra Shawki Ayub, 78-year-old Latifa Abu Zaid, and 80-year-old Muhammad Farhat, along with Hassan and Hussein Farhat, both aged 43. The attack claimed the lives of 7 children and infants from the family, 13-year-old Fatima, 11-year-old Muhammad, 10-year-old Abdullah, 7-year-old Maryam, 2-year-old Abbas, and 1-month-old Ahmed Hassan Farhat. Medical workers continuing their duty were also targeted directly. In Kfar Rumman, an Israeli drone strike directly struck a vehicle, killing 2 paramedics affiliated with the Islamic Scout Association, Ali Shahroor and Hadi Farhat, as they carried out life-saving duties. Ground attacks and heavy shelling continue alongside air raids. In Al-Mansouri, Israeli heavy military machinery advanced directly into residential neighborhoods, with the residents telling of the Electronic Intifada that the Israeli forces are systematically bulldozing and demolishing civilian homes while sustaining artillery shelling that they are sweeping through surrounding border villages. Despite these relentless attacks, for the people of southern Lebanon, left largely abandoned by their own state and facing an unyielding Israeli aggression, survival itself has become an act of defiance as families bravely continue to remain on their land amidst the rubble.
1: That was Rokhaya Shamsuddin reporting for the Electronic Intifada from Lebanon on Wednesday. We've published many features in the last week, but today we're highlighting excerpts from Our Land is Now in a Death Zone by Saeed Al-Salul, writing from Gaza. I live on the western edge of Al-Maghazi refugee camp, central Gaza, a few meters from the Salah Ad-Din highway, which runs the length of Gaza, bisecting its east and west, Saeed writes. Before 2023, our neighborhood was mostly calm. My memories are of breezes in the day and at night, birds singing in the morning, and neighbors' green backyards. The noise from traffic on the highway, the honking of horns, were comforting sounds to me. At night, as traffic quieted down, you could look out our windows and see couples walking hand in hand and groups of friends heading out for a picnic. Yet now, much of the camp is in ruins. On the afternoon of November 6, 2023, I was at home giving my siblings an English lesson. I am the oldest of 6. When just as we were wrapping up, everything turned black. The bombing of the building next door was so heavy to the degree you couldn't hear or feel it. All I remember from those initial moments is darkness. After a few seconds, when the dust had settled, I heard screams. People were injured and shouting for help. Our building was damaged, but still standing. My sister Rula, 16, was injured in her head and bleeding from her arm. I wrapped my t-shirt around her arm. As my family got out of the building, we tried to flag down passing ambulances. 2 were entirely full. Eventually, 1 stopped and was able to take Rula to the hospital. Later that night, I returned home to help the civil defense workers who were at the scene. They were digging through the rubble, trying to find whoever they could. The civil defense spared no effort in their rescue attempts, but many of my neighbors had died under the rubble. In the coming months that stretched into years, I saw Al-Maghazi targeted by Israeli forces. Many more neighboring homes were bombed, their residents still inside. To the west of our home, three towering residential buildings were leveled, and to our east, three houses. What my eyes saw and my hands touched in those months is not easy to paint here in words. Kids trapped under rubble passed away before we could reach them. The war was bloody in my neighborhood. After staying with relatives for 3 weeks, we returned to our home in Al-Maghazi and began to clean it out. My brothers and I spent our days clearing rubble, removing broken concrete blocks out of the hallway with only our bare hands and a rusted shovel. We managed to clear one room to sleep in, and we patched the water pipe leading to the kitchen. Yet the rooms that were completely destroyed, we could do nothing about those at the time. The house was far from perfect, but it was sufficient for my entire family to live in. Just a few weeks before the so-called ceasefire was announced in October 2025, Israeli bulldozers came onto our land and uprooted the trees and razed neighboring agricultural land. They left it like a desert. After the ceasefire, Israeli troops temporarily retreated to the east of our land and we were able to visit it. Not a single tree was left. What was once green was brown. We thought we might be able to rehabilitate the land and replant the trees. We began looking for saplings, but the area was not safe. It was about 200 meters from the Israeli yellow line, the boundary imposed by Israel that now encompasses nearly 60% of Gaza. At one point, we managed to go there and gather some firewood from what remained of the uprooted trees. Yet gunfire never stopped in that area. After a few months, the yellow zone crept closer to our land, moving westward until it was just a few meters away from it. Then in March 2026, we read in the news that the yellow blocks had been installed near the primary schools run by the UN Agency for Palestine Refugees in eastern Al-Maghazi. Soon, the yellow line swallowed our land. That same month, our land was almost an entire kilometer behind the yellow line. What was once a source of life is now a death zone. Those are excerpts from Our Land is Now in a Death Zone by Saeed Al-Salul. Saeed is a writer and English teacher in Gaza. You can read more on electronicintifada.net. And that's it for the news roundup. As always, go to electronicintifada.net for much more, especially to read our new features by our brave writers in Gaza. You've been listening to the Electronic Intifada's newscast. I'm Nora Barrows-Friedman. Want to hear more? Check out our live stream with interviews, reports, and analysis, along with print articles, podcasts, and more at electronicintifada.net. Produced by Nora Barrows-Friedman, Tamara Nassar, and Pierre Loisel.
0: And you're listening to Flashpoints on Pacifica Radio. We thank Nora Barrows-Friedman and the Electronic Intifada newscast for that extraordinary reporting. Hearing that reporting about silent starvation, there is a program of starvation that's being imposed upon the Palestinian people. Meanwhile, the United States government continues to pour weaponry into the region, weapons that are being used on this civilian population, which has now become a very obvious genocide. The whole world is watching. We will continue to watch the situation very closely. Meanwhile, we're going to take a break, but when we come back, we're going to hear about a protest taking place now in Sonoma County. It's against the sheriff, and it has to do with the sheriff's support and collaboration with ICE, and the local community there is not so happy about it. Stay tuned. We'll have more for you in one moment.

0: And you're listening to Flashpoints on Pacifica Radio. We go live to Santa Rosa, California. There is a protest in motion. Now joining us is our own senior producer, Miguel Gavilan Molina. And as always, we are honored to be joined by Renee Salcedo. She's a community organizer, Sonoma County Sanctuary Coalition. And she's on the front lines dealing with ICE. Both of you, welcome. Renee, give us a sense of why have people gathered there? What's on your mind? What's this all about?
1: Yes, good evening, Dennis. We are here on Occidental Road in Santa Rosa. There are

0: off what they call a public safety foundation, and they're trying to collect donations for public safety. Well, the reason why the community is picketing this event is because the sheriff continues to turn people over to ICE. And organizations like the Sonoma Farm Bureau continue to publicly support that position. That means that its members, which include large wineries, companies in the wine industry, land developers, etc., are supporting a policy that separates our families and has people deported and throws people into this deadly ICE system where over 80 people have died by ICE. We're here to say that the Sonoma County Sheriff must stop collaborating with ICE, and its support and his supporters must stop supporting this policy, especially since they're the ones who profit enormously from the labor of migrants, no matter what their immigration status. They profit from their labor, and then they turn around and support a policy that has them deported. Shame on them. So we're going to continue. We're going to continue protesting until the sheriff stops turning people over to ICE. Shame on Sonoma County.
1: And talk just a little bit more about the multiple dangers that people are facing now in terms of how easy it is now for somebody, if you will, to disappear and then show up in Mexico City or in Guatemala facing, once again, the torturer's knife. Talk a little bit about the fear behind what's going on here.
0: Absolutely. We are constantly hearing reports of families whose relatives were supposed to get out of jail. They go to pick them up, and they're being told that they have already been turned over to ICE. And the family members sometimes are unable to find their relatives, or it takes a long time to find them in the system. The longer it takes for them to find their loved ones, the more likely it is that they have been sent out of the region, many out of the state, to the camps in places like Texas and Arizona. And those people who are deported, because many are incarcerated indefinitely, including the children, I might add, many people are today being deported to third countries, which means that they're not being deported to their home countries. They're being deported to countries they have no ties with.
1: Listening to Flashpoints on Pacifica Radio, that's Renee Salcedo. She is at a protest, a community activist organizer. She's at a protest now taking place in Santa Rosa at a, I guess it's a fundraiser that the sheriff is having for his private organizations or whatever he's engaged in. But apparently the community there is a little upset that the sheriff is also engaged with ICE in a very dangerous situation. Also there at the protest is our own senior producer, Miguel Gavilan Molina. You're there with Renee Salcedo. Give us a sense of what you're seeing, and maybe we can figure out who else is there and get a few more voices on the air.
2: Well, Dennis, I'm here with the action, and as we're speaking, all of a sudden the sheriff's two units have showed up. The highway patrol just showed up. You know, it's what they do, to intimidate, to make people fearful. But there's too much fear in here and too much resistance. It's not going to work. And everybody's abiding by, rules of the roads, streets, staying off the private property, etc. But they also have a private security.

0: person here who's been kind of aggressive and pushing people, shoving people. He even came up to me. The guy is, you know, overweight, and he kind of bumped himself in me, and I bounced back about 2-3 feet, and somebody yelled out to him, "You can't touch protesters. It's assault." And we've been watching this particular person, and he's kept doing it. And, you know, people are taking pictures, people are videotaping. But so far, the action here is high energy, and the message is clear. You know, people want ICE out of Sonoma County, and as Rene Salcedo was saying earlier, this winery, Barleto, you know, 20, 30 years ago, wasn't a winery at all. It was one of the largest agricultural, vegetable, fruit producers in the county. That's what Barleto used to be. But about 25 years ago, the whole wine, gold happened, movement, and wine became, you know, mainstream. And they took out all the incredible, you know, vegetables and fruits and everything that used to be produced on this property and converted it from food consumption to alcohol consumption. So that's where we're at. And very basically, you know, the action today is to tell the sheriff, you know, you are elected in this county. Your salaries come from an approved budget by the Board of Supervisors, and the citizenry here doesn't want the sheriff to be, you know, collaborating with ICE. And that's exactly what this sheriff has done. But, you know, there's going to be eventually, you know, voting, election, and at some point the sheriff will either have to rerun for, you know, reelection, or be taken, you know, out of his position. So I think voters are aware that we, as voters, have the power to remove and to have people that are actually receptive and you know, listen to the request, you know, from the community and its members. And today it's very clear, you know, ICE out of Sonoma County, no cooperation with the sheriff and ICE, and, you know, that's what it takes. Very energetic, very powerful. But as I'm talking, Dennis, I want to bring somebody in. We've had him on before, and that is Razapeco, one of the young organizers in San Rosa, Sonoma County. And I'm going to pass the phone over to him, and you can ask him about, you know, his participation and what needs to be done.
1: Okay.
0: Are you ready?
1: Okay, we're ready. You're listening to Flashpoints on Pacifica Radio, protest in Sonoma County. Who's joining us? Introduce yourself. Tell us who you are and what you're doing there. We want to meet you.
2: Hey, Dennis. This is Razapeco Nizar from El Condado de Sonoma. We are in Santa Rosa.
1: Welcome.
2: Thank you. The noise you're hearing right now is a picket outside of the Barleto Vineyard Winery, where the sheriff has put together a foundation, and they're announcing this at a party at this vineyard here. And the foundation is comprised of the Realtors Exchange of Sonoma County, the Sonoma County Farm Bureau, who recently put out a statement in support of the sheriff, and their statement was in support of the county ordinance that does not include the sheriff. And they went on to say further that it's common sense to not include the sheriff, their words, if you read the statement. And so we're here to let them know that we are going to continue to organize and until ICE is out of Sonoma County. And we're also here to expose what they're here to do. And they're asking for more money, when in reality right now this county is asking for oversight. And we're asking for them to stop transferring our people's information from our county jail to DHS, to ICE, which is still happening right now.
1: we're hearing a lot more about how frightened people are sometimes, how intimidation is tough. If you don't have a status and you're just trying to hang on, there's a lot of fear. Are you hearing about these fears? What are people doing that you represent? What are they doing to deal with the fear and to protect themselves?
2: So right now, Promotoras del Barrio and also Almas Libres, they continue to connect people to resources like court accompaniments and custodial care to make sure people are making their appointments, especially their healthcare appointments and court dates, and making sure that people have somebody accompanying them to these dangerous situations that people feel like they have to do to go to court even. And it's been announced by the state that they made a law that they can't ICE can't stage outside of courts, but people still have fear of being deported by, you know, while going to work or while driving their kids to school, you know, and it's still happening. And people ask us if it's still happening. And yeah, it's the incidents happen in the morning, and also they happen very quick. And right. One situation comes to mind is a lady that's in Fresno, and she's detained, and she had three kids, and she's from Santa Rosa, and she was healthy before, and now she has suicidal ideation. All because of these depraved policies. And that's why we're out here. That's why I'm so mad.
1: Well, we thank you for the information, for being there to let us know what's happening on the ground. It would be great if you could pass the phone or bring back Miguel, and we're going to continue the dialogue as we continue to report about an ongoing protest. It's really a picket. It's a reaction to the sheriff in Sonoma County and their extensive collaboration with ICE, which is scaring the hell out of people and really changing the way people live. And actually, some are afraid to go to school, afraid to go to work. Some people really are in hiding, and it's troubling. Thank you for joining us, and you are listening
2: to
1: Flashpoints. You are so welcome, and we want you to come back again and again. You are listening to Flashpoints. I think we've got Miguel Gavilan Molina on the way back to the phone, and we're covering this live protest happening, organized by Renee Salcedo, community organizer with Sonoma County Sanctuary Coalition. This is an action by Sonoma County Sanctuary Coalition. It's one of the most prominent immigrant rights organizations in the area, and they've been keeping an eye on ICE. We're not going to continue. We're not going to stop reporting on what's going on here.
2: Before I pass the mic to Miguel, can I say one thing?
1: Yes, please.
2: Please donate to Rice's Collective. Go to ricescollective.org right now, and this is how you
1: can just
2: us.
1: You can just you can tell people the address, but can't make the pitch. Okay, so we appreciate that. And again, Renee, are you with us? Can you hear us? Okay. Okay. All right, we lost Renee Salcedo. Let's do this. Let's see if we can get Miguel back. Rob, let's take a musical break. See if we can get Miguel back and get Renee back and see where this is going. So everybody, please stay with us. We shall return.

0: And you are listening to Flashpoints on Pacifica Radio. We are back with Miguel Gabilo Molina. Miguel, set the scene again for us. What's going on there? And tell us if the sheriffs are behaving.
1: As you can hear the energy here. It's really high. It's still rather warm. Somebody said it got over 100 today. And as I'm talking, I can still feel the blistering sun. But I have with me here one of the active organizers of the whole movement in Sonoma County, here in the North Bay, around immigrant and refugee rights. And I have with me Flor.
2: Isabel.
1: I have Isabel Lopez with me, and she has a few words to share with you, Dennis. I'm going to pass.
0: All right, let's bring her on. Thank you. Welcome, Isabel. Welcome to Flashpoints.
2: Thank you, Isabel. Here in front of Boleto Vineyards, we are picketing the inaugural Sheriff Foundation. They really have the nerve to start a foundation because they are currently the only ones in Sonoma County that are collaborating with ICE. And so we are here to let Sonoma County know that we stand with our immigrant community, even my own family who's here, some of them undocumentedly, to picket and to let them know that more money isn't going to keep community safe. More money to collaborate with ICE isn't going to keep our community safe.
0: Could you talk a little bit more about the fear that is now surrounding life by some of the people who do the hardest work who this country depends on to have a food on the table? Tell us some of the personal stories and what the kinds of fears and struggles people are facing now, because it has gotten a lot worse, hasn't it?
2: Absolutely. I mean, we're in Sonoma County where you have farm workers, domestic workers, putting food on the table, taking care of the kids, looking over the elderly. And they're the ones who are in fear of coming to work, right? They're the ones who are working in 100-degree weather, putting food on your table, on their table, and they have the nerve to... The Farm Bureau, Boleto Vineyards, along with the Dunton Vineyards and other families, rich farm working families that own land, to start a foundation for the sheriff can continue collaborating with ICE. Like, that is really disgusting, and we're not going to stand for it. We're here following the lead of our Almas Libres Women's Program and fierce community organizer Vanessa Alcedo, who is doing an amazing job organizing, coalition building through the Sanctuary, Sonoma County Sanctuary Coalition. And so together, we've been able to pass a resolution countywide so that county departments do not collaborate with ICE, but the sheriff continues to do that. And so they are really the ones that are continuing to cause fear in our communities, which in turn is forcing people not to go to work because of the fear. Nobody wants to get separated from their families.
0: Yeah, and I imagine it's reverberating within the children, and imagine the insecurity that comes out of this situation. And I'm wondering, what other structures, what things need to be done immediately to relieve the tension, the suffering? You mentioned somebody dealing with the sheriff, but what kinds of things are, and what kind of projects, what can people participate? And how can people support this community in the midst of this kind of attack?
2: Absolutely. You can, if you don't have the time to come to all of these actions that we're organizing, including a 3-day march that's happening October 10th, 11th, and 12th to coincide with Indigenous Peoples Day. We know that we're on, that the U.S. is built on stolen land, that everything that they've managed to have here is based on immigrant labor. And so we are marching for 3 days, starting from Petaluma, ending up in Cloverdale, just to continue pushing the sheriff to not, to have zero collaboration with ICE. Right now they're playing that card of the good immigrant, bad immigrant, and we're not going to stand for it. I mean, the current administration has shown that they're going to attack people of color, even if they are citizens. So that excuse of like, we're only going after criminals is a lie, and we know that it is. And not only that, we have companies like General Dynamics based out of Hillsburg who are contributing to what's happening in Gaza right now. And so that's part of our demand, is that General Dynamics gets out of Sonoma County. We're going to be stopping by the Board of Supervisors and the Sheriff's Department, so to continue pushing them. So that's going to be October 10th, 11th, and 12th. And if you're not able to be there in person, you can donate water, food, rides, whatever you can give. We're completely open for that support. And you can go to raicescollective.org. We also have ways to donate financially if you're able.
0: And what's going to happen in terms of, have you tried directly approaching the sheriff? Have you tried to have a dialogue? What happens when you try and raise this issue directly? Has he been at all open, or is it just...
2: Absolutely. Yeah, we've been trying to meet with him, and because he has not responded to any of our requests, we've been proactive in attending community engagements that the sheriff's department has organized, including one in Bodega Bay, where we had members in the coalition from living in Bodega Bay, and what he told us was like, oh, this space is reserved for residents of this district. Luckily, we had residents there who spoke up against the further collaboration with that the ICE has with, that the sheriff has with ICE, and he at that meeting even admitted that he had met with one of our community organizers, Renee, but 3 years ago, and so he thought that that was sufficient, that he had met with one of our community organizers
0: ago,
2: 3 years ago. Exactly, we were all laughing, and what a shame, yeah. Right? It's so shameful, yeah, that he refuses to meet with us, and so if we can't get any dialogue, this is the way that we're going to have to pressure them, is through public action.
0: Well, I'd like you to give the phone back to Miguel, but before you do, give out the address where people can get more information about the group, about the upcoming actions that you were just describing. Remind people again.
2: Of course, yes. And on Facebook, you can follow Raices Collective, R-A-I-Z as in zebra, E-S, stands for Roots Collective. You can also follow the Sanctuary Coalition of Sonoma County. They have their own Facebook page. And then the Almas Libres program also leads the Northern California Coalition for Just Immigration Reform. And so they're more regional, and there will be actions and events on that Facebook page, the Northern California
0: Beautiful.
2: Coalition for Just Immigration Reform. Yeah.
0: Beautiful.
2: Thank you so
0: Thank
2: much.
0: You for joining us on Flashpoints. If Gavilan is there, please hand him the phone or tell him we're talking to him now. And
2: okay,
0: you are listening to Flashpoints. Thank you. We are covering an action, a spontaneous action. We're sort of flying by the seat of our pants, but we wanted to bring you this action because it has everything to do with those folks who are being hurt the most by the Trump administration, because he clearly has demonstrated an extraordinary willingness to impose deportations in the most racist and frightening way. So we wanted to make sure we stayed on top of the story. Gavilan, got a minute or two left. I imagine this brings back memories of your own work as a child farm worker, but there wasn't the organization that there is now, was there?
1: Well, we're here, Dennis, and I've been here, and I continue to be here. this movement is, you know, a movement I grew up out of. I came out of the fields of misery. And, you know, the whole time has been a struggle to get, you know, dignity and respect from the society and the government. And, you know, we're getting ready here to launch Latino Heritage Month that will start September 15th, this coming Tuesday, and will run to October 15th. And we're going to be out in the streets doing some coverage. And again, we'll be gathering on the 15th in San Francisco, 5 o'clock in the afternoon, in front of City Hall. The Mission Mixteca dancers will be coming out. Some of the major voices in the Mission in San Francisco will be coming out to talk about the significance of the Mexican independence and how that particular struggle, after 300 years of Spanish colonial rule, ignited the flames of revolution and change. And it just not only liberated Mexico, but it also, you know, spread across Central and South America. Eventually, 9 countries received their independence from Spanish and Portuguese colonial rule. So we continue doing that, Dennis.
0: More to come, right, Gavilan? More to come. We're out of time. We've been speaking with Miguel Gavilan Molina, who's on location in Santa Rosa, a protest against the sheriff there and the collaboration with ICE. A lot more to come. 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

And that does it for another episode of Flashpoints. Our executive producer is Dennis Bernstein. Senior producers, Miguel Gavilan Molina and Kevin Pina. Technical producer, Rod Akil. Our theme music written and produced by Charlie Lang. For questions and comments, email Dennis Bernstein at dennis@kpfa.org. 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
1: In other news.
2: I discovered the towers did not burn up, nor did they crash down. They turned into powder in midair.
3: Scary to have this helicopter hovering around.
4: You walk up to them and confront them. They can't stand that.
5: Welcome to another news. I'm Jeff Brady. Media coverage of the September 11, 2001 attacks set a precedent in how lies, deception, propaganda, and willful blindness failed to cover up the largest false flag in world history. We were all subjected to groupthink, a biased data collection, and diversions from a reality that at the time few people were able to truly see. For example, it took 6 years for experienced engineers to break through the programming and physically time the collapse of World Trade Center Building 7 with a stopwatch. Consider the power of media programming in that it took years for intelligent, self-reliant people to see that they were tricked into trusting the voices who recklessly deceive at a time of peril. I think it's starting to slowly change, but society continues to place its trust in the same media that's okay with deliberately obfuscating the truth about, among other things, how the towers turned to powder in midair, a powder that kept breaking down to smaller parts to the size of DNA that, when inhaled, enters directly to the bloodstream. On this show, we've consistently covered the work and research of Dr. Judy Wood for a variety of reasons. They include her years of research and subsequent publishing of the book, Where Did the Towers Go? Evidence of Directed Free Energy Technology on 9/11. It's a 500-page book that brings irrefutable scientific evidence showing that the World Trade Center towers came apart in the air. Another reason was to discuss the Ketam case with Dr. Wood's attorney, Jerry Lephart, and Andrew Johnson with CheckTheEvidence.com. And another reason is how dangerous it is to be a scientist who isn't afraid to speak truth and discuss related topics such as zero-point energy system solutions. We live in a country run by elements within its government that have conspired to obstruct and distract from the scientific evidence compiled by Dr. Judy Wood showing how two 110-story buildings were disintegrated by directed energy. As you'll hear in this next hour, it's likely those contractors who manufacture and wield directed energy weapons didn't count on Dr. Judy Wood to follow scientific evidence that led her right to their doorstep. Voices include past guests Dr. Judy Wood, Andrew Johnson, Dr. Wood's attorney Jerry Lephart, Professor Eric Larson, and WBAI listeners. Let's have a listen.
2: Well, for me, I grew up without a television. I grew up observing things a lot, and one of my peculiarities is that when my eyes and ears don't agree, I just shut off my ears.
6: Science fraud in the classical sense that you phrase the question so that you do not have to answer that which you are charged with answering.
2: And as I started looking into this, I discovered the towers did not burn up, nor did they crash down. They turned into powder in midair. How do I know that? Well, if it crashed down, you'd have a pile of debris remaining, a huge pile of debris, two 110-story buildings. That didn't happen. If it crashed down, you'd have a seismic signal that would show that. That didn't happen.
7: And Dr. Judy Wood, however, she doesn't go beyond the fact of her proof. Her proof is that the 9/11 made use of directed free energy technology. And she asks, are we going to use it or are we going to be destroyed? So the significance is enormous. It's a moment of a change, of not just historical change, but of earth change. It's one of the moments when the human race has a possible chance, has a real chance, of saving itself from itself. And it also has the opportunity not to do so.
2: the biggest thing I began with was the timing issue. If you imagine 9 out of every 10 floors is totally gone, we're overestimating the damage. You just had 1 out of every 10 floors, and then you go to, you know, collapse these, that one, the top floor gets, you know, 10 floors of picking up speed, and then as we saw, it just turns to dust, it goes splat. And then let's say that there is enough energy to start the next one moving. There isn't, but let's, you know, assume there is.
5: Okay.
2: And you do this kind of leapfrog thing, and you find out that would take 30 seconds. And if it went floor by floor, it's just the timing alone, it would take 100 seconds. And I actually presented this at an engineering conference in 2006. The folks in the audience at the end, you know, someone stood up, and these are engineers, stood up, pulled out his pocket watch and said, run that video again, I want to time it. Somebody on the other side of the room said, okay, so it's not 10 seconds, it's 10.2 seconds, or it's 11.1 seconds. That's a long way away from 100 seconds. The guy with the stopwatch got a sad look on his face, and jaw kind of dropped, and he goes, you're right. And reluctantly put his pocket watch away and realized something here was wrong with the story.
5: Dr. Wood, I want to ask you about that specifically. What is it? Here we have engineers that had to get a watch and time it with the film, and this is 2006, 5 years later. Why does it take 5 years for this level of observation to occur?
2: Oh, and they wouldn't have seen it if I hadn't presented this at the conference.
5: They were really not paying attention, even back in 2006, to the timing of it. It would have been 100
8: right.
5: seconds.
8: Right. I mean, this is something which really switched me on initially, was when I saw the timing explained in another video, and the free fall issue is, or shouldn't really call it free fall, but the time of destruction, which you can sort of loosely describe as free fall. That's what alerted me to the problem. And so many people, I have another friend, for example, who I reference when I tell these stories. He teaches chemistry at a high school, as you would call it, say we call it a secondary school. And he would not look. I'd known this chap for 30 years, you know, and he would not look at it. He would not look at it. I tried to have a conversation.
2: You know, on that day, when I was in the faculty conference room, watching the replays over and over again on the big screen TV in there, and looking around the room like, doesn't anyone else see what I'm seeing? And folks were so mesmerized and pulled in by whatever was going on. And I, for some reason, wasn't pulled in by it. Not used to, you know, watching television. You know, there's some kind of difference going on there. But I felt very, very alone. So I saw a building coming apart, you know, unraveling like a sweater. And these people didn't see it. Well, is something wrong with me, you know? Or is it with them? Or what's the difference? And I went up to my office and started making calculations. And I kept looking for what the difference was. And you know, I couldn't find it. But unlike most people, I don't agree with the bandwagon because it's the majority. I have to know the reason.
5: Problem solving, groupthink, and then
2: implications. Any one of those things will prevent the person from seeing what's before them. But let's focus on the problem solving. So if any of these three things that really cause people to not see what is being shown on TV and say, what? Okay, with the problem solving skills, let's start out. If I tell you the answer is 27, am I right or wrong?
5: No one would know.
2: Right, because you need to know what the problem is I'm solving. If I tell you the answer is 27, the answer to what? You have to understand what the problem is that I'm solving in order to understand if it's a right or wrong answer. So if you just give someone the answer, and people in our culture, maybe it's partly human nature, tend to start with the answer and work backwards, and they cherry-pick the data that'll feed the right answer. When it comes to 9/11, it becomes very important to first define the problem. Getting the steps in the right order, and it's all about the order. And I'll give another analogy. if someone tells you the numbers 4, 5, and 3, well, if you add 4 and 5 and multiply them by 3, or if you add 4 to the multiplication of 5 and 3, you get different answers. It's the order of those steps that becomes important. Okay, and with 9/11, the typical thing people start out with is a theory, and then they go looking for the data to support it. So if you say, let's see, it's with the various theories, it's fire or it's thermite or it's, you know, dynamite or nukes or mini nukes or, you know, one of those, then they go collect the data that supports whatever their theory is.
9: Well, once upon a time, there were two towers. Then they went away. That material there is all that was left of that building. That's building 3. A lot of people overlook that building. And this is the remains of tower 2, about the lobby size down there. To remind you of how big of a mass was there, and then it is gone. This picture was taken on 9/11. Where is all the debris? But everybody wants to know who did it. They just have to know who did it. And so they jump to conclusions. Ah, but the planes did it. No, it was bombs in the building. No, it was thermite. And pretty soon there's just answers all over the place of what they think it could be. Spray on thermite, fourth generation, mini nukes. Just throwing out answers. You can't really find the answer that way. Because if you had a dead body you came upon, how did it die? Well, we found a smoking gun. Now we know it had to be the gun that did it. But then it turns out you found the dead body underneath the garage door. Ah, the garage door must have done it. Wait a minute, maybe he was poisoned. So guessing the answer with just a few details is not a good way to go. I don't know if many of you heard about this case that really was just oversaturated in our media. This case of Casey Anthony, a mother accused of killing her child, and then was found not guilty because, and everyone was shocked, not everyone, but the people who were following the story were shocked. But the next day, Jennifer Ford, one of the jurors, spoke to the media saying they did not know how the child died. How can you convict somebody of a crime if you don't know what crime they even committed? The jury did not know what happened. So finding out what happened is the most important thing. Then you can determine how it happened, who was involved, why they did it. But what we're going to concentrate on, because it's the most important thing, is what happened. The main thing of what happened, the towers didn't burn up, nor did they slam to the ground. They turned into dust in midair. How do we know that? Wait, does that look like a collapse to you? We were told it was a collapse. We were basically brainwashed into reacting to this picture, like flashcards. Memorize the word collapse when you see this. But that's not a collapse. If they had hit the ground, if they had slammed into the ground, there would be over 1 million tons of debris piled up on the ground. But that didn't happen. If they had slammed to the ground, Manhattan would have been flooded because the bathtub, which holds out the Hudson River, would have been ruptured. We'll talk about the bathtub a little bit more. That didn't happen. And if they'd slammed to the ground, the seismic readings would have recorded 2 500,000-ton buildings slamming to the ground, plus a 230,000-ton building slamming to the ground. And that didn't happen. So we first are going to determine what happened, by looking at these three main areas, and then there's a whole host of other areas we'll look at as well. So here we have what was left after the towers went away. Only buildings with a WTC prefix were destroyed that day. Really, hardly anything else was even scratched. A few damaging things here and there, but nothing catastrophic that couldn't be repaired. That's all that was left of the North Tower. North wall, the south wall, and a little bit of stairwell B. Now the towers were steel structures with aluminum cladding on the outside. Well, you see a few pieces of aluminum cladding laying around. Yeah, you get a steel piece there. But right in front of the front door, why don't you have piles of steel structure? And there's this ambulance in pretty much pristine condition. Maybe the door got thin a little bit, but I don't see any big piece of steel clobbering the top of it. And we know the park ambulance is at ground level, not up in space. So that's ground level. Here's a newscast from the 24 hours later.
10: Down in Lower Manhattan today, George. I don't know if you heard a little earlier me raise this question, which was asked, actually raised by ABC's Jackie Judd, as we look at these areas down below and the video of where the towers used to stand and where is all the rubble gone. And have you been able to answer, is there any way you can answer that question?
11: I'm sorry, Peter, I didn't get the question.
10: Okay, I apologize. Jackie Judd and several other people keep asking us, when you look at where the towers used to stand, there is surprisingly so little rubble. Where did all the rubble go?
11: It's a very good question, Peter, and I have asked some people who've been doing some of the rescue and recovery work this morning. If you look behind me, you can see the very remains, the skeletal remains of the World Trade Center. And one volunteer, Robert Gerlinski, explained to me the reason there's so little rubble is that all of it simply fell down into the ground and was pulverized, evaporated.
9: What was that he said? Fell down to the ground, was pulverized, and evaporated. I don't mean to be making fun of these people at all. They're trying to explain what they see. They don't see enough debris. And they're trying to come up with some explanation as to where the building went. Actually, that video clip I saw that day, and that partially inspired the title of the book.
2: If it crashed down, landed on the bathtub, you'd flooded Lower Manhattan. That didn't happen.
5: It would puncture the bathtub.
2: Right. The towers were built in the Hudson River with sort of a dike around the base. They were built on bedrock, which is about 70 feet below the water table. So there's this dike that holds out the Hudson River. And if you drop two 500,000-ton buildings onto that dike, you'd have broken it. As a matter of fact, a couple of days after 9/11, when they brought in earth-moving equipment to help with the cleanup, that earth-moving equipment damaged the bathtub. There was nobody I could talk to about this. They looked at me like I was crazy if I brought up the subject. And I think there was a lot of isolated pockets like that. Most people just kept quiet. You're ostracized. So you just keep your mouth shut and put your head down and go back to doing your work and assume, like I said, like the grown-ups were going to take care of it. You assume that some agency somewhere, it's somebody else's job to look into it. You know, whether it's Congress or NIST or whoever. The PATH train tunnels that go under the Hudson River come up at the base of the towers. And there was some water in the tunnels, but that was due to the fire hoses and open, you know, rainfall falling in there. Because once they pumped out the tunnels, they stayed dry. There was no leak, which is rather remarkable, considering those are built in the early 1900s.
5: From there, you brought this to the attention of other people.
2: I brought this to attention of a couple of people, but you get a very strong reaction from people that, you know, don't go there. It was making other people too uncomfortable, and if you're the only person talking about it, it becomes very difficult.
5: I wanted to ask you about defining the subtitle of your book.
2: It's Evidence of Directed Free Energy Technology. As we were talking before about, you know, the building turning to dust, it turned to dust. But primarily, it is, you know, not 100%, but well over 50%. It turned to dust in midair. So the fact that that data exists shows that there is some technology in existence that can do this. That technology can also provide us with free energy. So the evidence of 9/11, of what happened to 9/11, is evidence that technology that is capable of providing free energy exists. It's not saying what, you know, that this is what was used. It's saying it's evidence of it, the existence of this technology.
5: And would you call it a signature that you were able to find evidence of?
2: Right. It's not kinetic energy, you know, like as in a bomb or a missile,
5: mm-hmm.
2: or
5: mm-hmm.
2: heat like a nuke.
5: Mm-hmm.
2: It's directed energy. It's energy. Energy can be directed or manipulated in matter to cause it to do something else.
5: Gotcha.
2: And it's done without heat and done without, like, a hammer hitting something.
5: We're going to go to the first call.
12: Good evening, Dr. Wood. It's always a pleasure to hear you. I especially enjoyed the event from London where you had lots of skeptics. You seem to be such a Gaia energy that America needs to hear more of you, because you make sense, you doubt, you question, you represent everything about the old school of education, which is being sort of chartered out. And America is very, very grateful. I'm sure the world is grateful for your type of intellect and your ability to parse out and question, especially authority.
2: Wow. Well, thank you. My book was written to empower the reader to be able to understand things for themselves.
12: Mm-hmm.
2: And the greatest compliment I got on the book was that it is a short course in critical thinking.
5: Go ahead, caller.
13: Okay, I'm curious. Dr. Wood is saying that none of the technology known today could have done what was photographed and put on the news to the towers?
2: I'm not talking about what was photographed and put on the news. I'm talking about what happened on 9/11. You know, the evidence of what happened. Technology that can do that is not in the public domain, but it is known. There, you know, Nikola Tesla had done this and several others along the way, but it's not really advertised in public that much.
13: Okay, you mentioned Tesla?
2: Yeah, there's Thomas Townsend Brown, and there's George Pigott, Ed Leedskown, and there's a number of people through history, and John Hutchison.
5: In April of 2007, Dr. Judy Wood and Connecticut attorney Jerry Leppard filed a QI-TEM complaint against contractors such as Applied Research Associates, or ARA, who were among the groups tasked to produce the reports. Parts of Dr. Judy Wood's book, titled Where Did the Towers Go? Evidence of Directed Free Energy Technology on 9/11, were submitted as evidence in this case. This evidence shows that both towers turned to dust before a gravity-driven collapse was possible. It's critical to understand that this evidence can't be explained by thermal or kinetic destructive mechanisms. Her case highlights that defendants, such as ARA, are developers or manufacturers of directed energy weapon systems or components. Therefore, it would be a conflict of interest in producing a truthful report. Dr. Judy Wood's research shows that directed free energy technology exists. Destructive directed energy technology also exists, and is now loaded on military aircraft and used to destroy targets on the ground, among other things. That information can be quickly found visiting the Directed Energy Directorate online. Dr. Judy Wood compiles a book of scientific evidence showing irrefutable proof that the towers turned to dust in the air by a directed energy weapon. Yet the companies that developed directed energy technology claim the towers collapsed in their report issued by NIST. What kind of twisted freak show irony is this? And why is it okay to ignore it? Open your ears and listen carefully for the serpent songs being sung, suggests past guest Professor Eric Larson. He wrote the foreword and edited Where Did the Towers Go? He is the author of many books, including The Skull of Yorick, The Emptiness of American Thinking at a Time of Grave Peril, Studies in the Cover-Up of 9/11. Professor Larson characterized the mainstream media as a pus-filled sack of poison that turned to a source giving half-truths and lies, treacherous lies of omission that have long-term consequence. Imagine what could have happened if Dr. Wood's book became a number one bestseller. What if her book had gained traction back in 2007? And it launched a worldwide shift in consciousness about the events on that day. Somehow the fog of cognitive dissonance lifted and the scientific evidence presented in her book was absorbed by people in positions of authority, responsibility, and power. And then these people chose not to follow lies of murders, plotting tyranny. They stood against the intimidation. They rejected and exposed the real lies. According to Professor Larson's list, they would include journalists, writers, editors, broadcasters, teachers, professors, college presidents, administrative officers, deans, corporate managers, directors, figures in and throughout government and every level from the White House down to the most junior member of the least significant in Congress. Dr. Wood's work might have been celebrated in exposing one of the biggest cover-ups known to the human race. There might even be statues in public places commemorating the work of Dr. Judy Wood.
6: Now, for one reason, we had an enormous amount of evidence. You could not easily say that we had no basis for bringing this case. We did. One of the more interesting pieces of evidence that we had was, in addition to the letter from Catherine Fletcher, we also had a letter from the United States Directed Energy Directorate located in Albuquerque, New Mexico. That is the entity that manages the stockpile of directed energy weapons. These are weapons that exist and have existed for quite some time. And the Directed Energy Directorate manages them.
5: Incredible. These are weapons that turn matter into dust. Probably doesn't leave a lot of radiation fallout.
8: Well, I mean, going back to that letter, as I recall, Jerry, it was the name of the public relations officer was Rich Garcia, and he's one of these people that's popped up on various documentaries about HAARP and things like this. I've seen him on one or two documentaries. And the difficulty was that the directed energy weapons which were used to destroy the World Trade Center, that is what is established in Dr. Wood's research in the book, Where Did the Towers Go, in the videos, in the website, and so forth. That is the truth. But the directed energy weapons that they want to talk about publicly are generally things like high-energy lasers or masers. And the class of technology, if you read Dr. Wood's book, it's something that is completely black. We have almost no information in the public world about how these weapons work. But Dr. Wood essentially deduced the operation from the book. And some of this evidence, of course, was put into the Ketam case by Jerry. And then we had another chap we should mention just in passing, not that his role is not insignificant, it's very significant, is John Hutchison. Because Jerry and I and Dr. Wood, we talked to one another about this, with Jerry obviously leading everything. And I ended up actually spending a couple of hours on the phone with John Hutchison writing out an affidavit. I can't even remember how I got to do that, but that's what I did. And Jerry suggested that I too, as I had been involved in the research for a period of

0: active whistleblowing was the basis of my case.
1: Mm-hmm.
0: If my active whistleblowing is ignored, you know, I've got no evidence. Ignoring the evidence I submitted. The judges, you have to feel for them. If this case went forth, like even at the lower court, if this case went forth, can you imagine, you know, all the guns on, you know, aimed at the judge?
1: Who allowed it to do that?
0: Yes.
1: Mm-hmm. Okay.
0: Even it just went forward to discovery. You have to understand the position that the judges are in.
1: And you explained it briefly in that if a judge allowed that case to go forward, then they would be under a lot of pressure and may affect their career.
0: Livelihood, their life. Can you think of anything bigger? After the lower court decision, we appealed it to a higher court. And there's three judges for that, and they had, you know, like 8-minute, I think, hearing. You don't really cover anything. I think they just want to meet you. And that decision, meanwhile, there was a restatement of the law emphasizing the accountability issue, which is what the law was intended for, and the courts had misunderstood the law and misinterpreted it and so forth and gotten off base.
1: Mm-hmm.
0: But with all of the bailouts, they were restating this law because they wanted accountability for fraud in the system. The judges, three judges in that case, I think it was very respectful of them to put it in the footnote that they were ignoring that law to dismiss the case.
1: And I guess they're allowed to do that?
0: It's my understanding that the question is, can a judge, whatever follows after that, the answer is yes. And we appeal it to the Supreme Court, and the Supreme Court doesn't have to hear cases, it's only if they feel like it. And I think it's about 5% of the cases they actually hear.
1: Mm-hmm.
0: And so it was denied. They don't have to give a reason. They just don't want to, you know, touch it. They call it 10-foot pole syndrome.
1: One of the contractors, or the contractor that you're referencing, is ARA, is that correct?
0: Yes, Applied Research Associates.
1: Tell listeners a little bit about that photo that you described to me that's no longer on their website.
0: Okay, yeah, I was looking at their website to see what kind of things they do, because they're, you know, they're one of the people who helped us with the report. They are a major developer and manufacturer of energy weapons. And on their website, I found a set of six images. And one of those was a drawing that you could tell just where it was. It looked just like you were standing northwest of the Vesey-West Street intersection looking south. And this building right where Building 6 had been, it had a chunk missing out of it. And, you know, little to no debris. There's a what looked like Building 3 with the that bent silver variance with the same kind of spacing, that tall spacing right at the top before you get to the even window spacing. It almost looked like, you know, gee, you wonder, what are they trying to tell us here?
2: These are the companies that actually make the weapons and demonstrate the kind of technology that was shown to have been involved on 9/11.
1: Dr. Judy Wood.
2: By Dr. Judy Wood, correct. So that to us was just the straw that broke the camel's back. You have NIST pretending that they don't know what happened and are not therefore investigating it. The companies that included Science Applications International Corp., SAIC, and
1: ARA,
2: Applied Research Associates.
0: I was the first on record to blow the whistle on the NIST report about the demise of the buildings. And that qualifies me as a whistleblower to file a federal QI-TAM case. And you don't sue the government, but you sue the contractors who committed science fraud.
2: That's why we termed it as fraud, another phrase that found support in the law that we relied on, was willful blindness. You know, you can't pretend that you are addressing the issue and the question that you're being paid for on the one hand, and then turn away on the other as if you did not see it. We've used the term contractors. Well, who are we talking about? Well, basically,

0: basically, we're talking about the cream of the crop of the military-industrial complex. Headquartered in Albuquerque, New Mexico, right next to the military-industrial complex White Sands, the missile testing. This is what they do. They make these weapons. And equally important, they also test the lethality effects. So that if they, these are the companies that when they see an explosion, that for them is their work. They have to assess and know how to assess the effects of something that has been destroyed by an application of energy of one sort or another. That is what they do.
1: They defrauded taxpayers because they were paid with taxpayer money to help prepare the NIST report and do various models and analysis.
2: And what happened?
1: Of course, with the opposition, the defendants in the case are a significant portion of the military-industrial complex. And they have a bank of lawyers who wants to find any way possible to get this tossed out before it moves forward to discovery. They try every, you know, thing possible. The judge had various comments. There's a lot of different comments, but some of the ones that I remember are he wasn't going to hear a case about who shot JFK or what landed on the moon. But this case wasn't about those things.
0: For us, it added insult to injury to have this 10,000-page report that explained everything except what happened, and then to have a footnote in the report that literally said, well, we didn't investigate that. The investigation stops at the point that the destruction is beginning to take place.
3: That's what's said in a letter from, the name is Catherine Fletcher. The name is Catherine Fletcher. She wrote this letter to Dr. Judy Wood when you were pressing them on this issue, weren't you? And she actually said that we only investigated the events up to the point of collapse, quote unquote.
0: Right. And because that letter was addressed to Judy, that, in our view, made her the original source of the information that that is what happened. And we knew who did it because we knew that SAIC and ARA, among other companies, were in actually doing the investigation, and they actually led it, as in the nature of what is termed public-private partnerships, where a governmental entity that actually has the responsibility to do a task basically turns it over to private contractors and they run it. And SAIC literally ran this investigation and indicated what would be done, what would not be done, what would be looked at, what would not be looked at. That to us was fraud.
1: This is about fraud. It's not about who done it. None of my filings is there anything about, you know, finger pointing as to who committed the acts of 9/11. I'm talking about who was responsible for determining why and how the towers collapsed.
2: Mm-hmm.
1: In a scientific study. For example, Underwriters Lab made 4 mock-ups of the floor. 2 were full-scale and 2 were half-scale. They set them on fire for, you know, twice the temperature, in degrees Fahrenheit, for twice as long, and they did not fail to support load. So they had to call the test because they didn't fail. Yet they signed off on a report saying that fire did it, but they could not get fire to do it. That's fraud.
2: Did you get a lot of criticism for being involved?
0: I did get criticism. Indeed, the written decision in the case criticized both my clients and me for bringing the case. But the distinguishing factor was that the 20 law firms representing the defendants on the other side all applied for sanctions. That is to say that our side of the case, Dr. Wood and I, should pay their costs. They actually filed a motion to that effect. both at the lower court level and at the appellate court level.
2: How much would that have been?
0: That would have been many thousands of dollars. Ultimately, I don't know how much it would have been because the court denied the other side's motions. So, in effect, when you ask, well, what was the outcome of the case? You lost, right? Yes, we lost, and I did not try to build my career on the basis of moral victories. However, in this instance, it was something of a moral victory to be one of the few, in fact, the only one that I know of, the only 9/11 case brought by plaintiffs who were basically challenging the official conspiracy theory explanation. We were the only ones who were not required to pay any costs whatsoever. And the reason is that you can be made to pay court costs if your case is deemed frivolous. Once again, we were accusing SAIC and ARA of knowing that directed energy weaponry destroyed the World Trade Center. That's what our claim was.
1: If you listen to the evidence carefully enough, it will speak to you and tell you exactly what happened. And if you don't know what happened, keep listening to the evidence until you do, because the evidence always speaks the truth. The key is not to allow yourself to be distracted away from seeing what the evidence is telling you. In other words, don't start with a conclusion, then work backwards, cherry-picking data that would support your conclusion. Also, don't force yourself to taking a multiple-choice test about only the answers you know about. Because if you only know about a slingshot, you know, a bow and arrow, and a pea shooter, you're not going to come up with the right answer. So if you look at the evidence, it will tell you. So I began looking at all the different pieces of evidence, and to keep from biasing my observations, when I classify a particular phenomena, if I don't know exactly what it is, I give it a name, like fuzzballs, fuzzy blobs, fumes. If you call it smoke, and you're assuming fire is the source or is the cause. If you say fume, something generic, you're not forced into assuming the cause. It's a way of blinding yourself, kind of like a double-blind study, but it's a way of keeping from biasing your observations.
2: Let's start with fuzzballs. I saw that image in your book, and it's a photo of people, I think some policemen and some bystanders walking, and there's a cloud of dust around their feet. Tell me why that's significant.
1: When the building starts to come apart, you see, I call them wheat checks, the outer prefab units of three columns wide by three stories tall, these steel structures that the building was made out of. You see them flying through the air, trailing dust. It's just coming out heavily. It looks so, almost like jet propulsion. And that isn't a dirty windowsill. And then you notice the intersection this is falling towards. Afterwards, the intersection doesn't have anything in it but paper and dust.
0: The experience I had, the first bits of information that I saw that had been prepared by Judy Wood. It was a jaw-dropping experience for me. I was trained, my whole adult life as a lawyer to look at evidence and to distinguish what is evidence, what's admissible evidence, and what isn't. And I saw in the material that Dr. Wood was putting together a path through to being able to use admissible evidence. You know, some of this evidence, quite a bit of it, was going to be admissible. So that's what got me onto that path. And then I also, to this day, I marvel at Dr. Judy Wood's ability and capacity to engage in or to utilize scientific methodology in coming to conclusions and in doing forensic work. She just, as you get to know her, you do appreciate the intellect, and I also will go a step further and call it genius.
3: I mean, I'll say that as well, because she, you know, quite often if you think you've thought of something clever, she's already thought of it and probably three things further ahead than that. You know, she's and I said to her last week, you're so far ahead of my thinking sometimes, you know, it just takes me half the time to catch up, and it's true, you know.
2: We're going to go to the next call. Hi, you're on the air with Dr. Judy Wood.
4: Hello.
1: Hello.
4: Yes, I just turned in late. What is the difference between fusion and fission? Is that some component of this destruction?
1: It could be. You know, fusion is where you're putting atoms together or parts, and then fission is taking things apart. But I'm dealing here with the evidence of what happened on 9/11.
4: Uh-huh.
1: And there are some similarities with what has been referred to as cold fusion, low-energy nuclear reactions.
4: Uh-huh.
1: For example, the tritium that was found. The tritium is definitely above background levels, but
4: uh-huh.
1: it's not as sky high as you would expect with like a, you know, nuclear bombs
4: uh-huh.
1: or leaky nuclear plants. Also, you don't get the other, you don't have a, you know, your Geiger counter isn't going crazy off the chart.
4: I was wondering, wouldn't that be detectable by a Geiger counter, that there would then be radiation exposure, or is it only toxic?
1: The toxicity level, the Geiger counter business, this that's something else. And the Geiger counters, you know, weren't like off the charts. But there was there were values like, for example, tritium that were measured that are not normal. It's got a very short half-life by comparison. It's like 12 and a half years. And so it goes away rather quickly. What is more concerned to be toxic that was going on that day is that the material was breaking down finer and finer and finer until it was the size of DNA, like a hundredth of the size of red blood cells. Inhaling that,
2: yep.
1: It goes right into the bloodstream and probably crosses the blood-brain barrier.
5: Dr. Judy Wood does not have a theory. The Gage Group said, we know all about her theories already. Well, they don't. If they're using that word, they don't know about her. Because what her book amounts to, what it offers, and what it is a proof, not a theory, but it's a proof that the towers were destroyed by some form of directed energy weaponry, free energy weaponry. And because she can't identify the make, model, and serial number and the location of the presumed origin or source of the weapon, those at least like Fetzer say, well, it can't be. That's supposition and that's theory. But on the other hand, it is not. And if somebody is shot with a .30-06 caliber bullet and they're dead, and if the police don't know where the killer is, where the weapon is, or what color stock the weapon had on it, or what make of cartridge the weapon fired, that makes no difference. The person is still dead of a .30-06 gunshot wound. And similarly with the towers. What got them was molecular dissociation brought about by the field effects in directed free energy technology.
1: Well, after I tabulated all the different phenomena that I had observed, not knowing what it meant, one day I happened upon this blog where I saw all the same phenomena exhibited. And that was just, it blew me away. That was the blog of John Hutchison, who, you know, wasn't at all making any connection with 9/11. He had just been doing this since, I guess, 1979, trying to replicate the work of Nikola Tesla and just enjoying watching stuff levitate or seeing what other weird effects can be produced. And he had accumulated a pretty big pile of samples that he had tortured in some way or another, and they exhibited all of these same weird phenomena. He creates a static field. He used to use a Tesla coil, but then came to use a Van de Graaff generator. And so he creates a static field, and within the static field, he interferes various radio frequency signals, you know, like microwave signals. And it's the interference of these that causes this weird effect. It's not one or the other. How would you supersize a Tesla coil? Turns out there was this big hurricane right outside of Manhattan on that day,
2: mm-hmm.
1: and they produce a static field. You know, when a hurricane is approaching Florida, you can kind of tell the path where it's going to go because the birds all...
2: Do you mean that this couldn't have happened unless an energy force similar to a hurricane wasn't nearby?
1: I do not know. But I do know that the hurricanes in such weather, torsional weather systems would produce a static field around them. And that, you know, people talk about, who have arthritis, talk about feeling the weather changing. They can feel the weather coming. They're feeling the electrical field ahead of the actual storm itself, ahead of the cloud cover. So in the zone outside of what the visible, you know, cloud cover is of the hurricane is a static field. And on 9/11, there was thunder recorded at all of the major airports surrounding Manhattan, Newark Airport, JFK Airport, and LaGuardia Airport. So we have, you know, evidence of that field effect was there. Now, I'm not saying I know whether or not they used it for that, but it was there.
3: Basically, Dr. Wood had discovered this array of magnetometers data from the University of Alaska, and it shows variations in the Earth's magnetic field, whether it's moving more in a northerly sort of orientation or more in a southerly orientation. There are six instruments that the university run, and I think you get greater deflections, greater changes in the most northerly instruments because, of course, the field lines of the Earth's magnetic field become more concentrated towards as you go towards the North Pole. So she has got a lot of that data in the book, and she then, as you pointed out, she correlates the timing of certain fluctuations in the magnetometer data with the movements of the hurricane, didn't she? So
2: she did. Specifically, she pointed out how the hurricane was essentially making a beeline and moving faster. The path was perpendicular to the east coast. On that day, it made a right turn.
3: It was on the 12th, yeah.
2: And
3: yeah.
2: She described it as a train making a hard turn on the rails and creating sparks because of the torsion, the tension in that turn. It registered in the magnetometer, in several of them, during that turn. And that is some kind of evidence to look at as a flux in the magnetic field during geoengineering or a microwave radiation or something using electromagnetics to affect a large storm, to make it turn.
3: I mean, if we can just dwell on that for a minute, because what you're talking about there is basically different forms of energy. If you read the Where Did the Towers Go book, what Dr. Wood documents are these effects which are happening with different forms of energy. There's references, for example, to microwaves, which you just mentioned. There's references to the static field from the hurricane, which, of course, is the electrical field. And then we've got the Earth's magnetic field. So we've got at least three different types of energy which seem to be involved in the events of 9/11, and all of the evidence for that is in Dr. Wood's book.
1: Also, and I got to looking at what do hurricanes do, because I accidentally came upon discovering this hurricane. I'd been looking at how the dust went up and up, and I thought I could get a better look at it from weather satellites.
2: Mm-hmm.
1: I looked at the weather satellite images, and wait, what's this? It's a hurricane. Now, I had no idea there was a hurricane on 9/11. And it went in a straight line towards New York City for 4 days straight. It
2: mm-hmm.
1: got up to a Category 3.
2: Mm-hmm.
1: It had more cyclonic energy in the storm system than Hurricane Katrina. Yet the people in Manhattan and so forth were not warned. Now, if that storm system had stalled out for very long at all, you would have flooded Manhattan because it's so low. It's basically at sea level. So it's interesting that people weren't warned.
2: There was no warning at all?
1: And not that I'm aware of. Not that anyone remembers either.
5: Science, as I say in part 5, progresses not by argument, but by proof. And those, many who, for whatever their reasons may be, wish to muddle up or obfuscate or suppress or distort Dr. Wood's book and conclusion, are using that as a method. Thinking of science as something that is a matter of argument. It's not. It's a matter of proof. Even in the great things that we call still the theory of, you know, the gravitational theory, the theory of evolution, the relativity theory. Science uses the word theory in the sense, very extraordinarily important sense, that literally, philosophically, if you will, the theory of relativity hasn't been proven. But, of course, it is proven. That is to say, if the example of a light switch. If you come into a dark room, turn on the light, and the lights come on. Turn the switch, and the lights come on. And you leave and turn the light switch off, and the light goes off. And you do this for 100 days in a row. You're going to conclude the light's going to come on when you switch the switch.
2: By what
5: but
2: method?
5: This is by inductive reasoning. If you say to someone, that's then a theory, that the light's going to come on. Well, indeed, it is a theory, because maybe the light won't come on. But scientifically, it's valid because in lieu of anything else happening, like the circuit wearing out, a wire getting frayed, or the bulb burning out, it will indeed come on. People are taking this up as a means by which to attack large proofs of a scientific nature. So the ignoring of evidence is the key means by which to distort or ignore this proof. But the book is a proof. Free energy exists. And this is why, too, I've called these essays Dr. Judy Wood and the Future of the Earth. Our very future, our survival, depends on whether we can harness free energy and thus escape the murder of the Earth that we're so far embarked on at this point. And as long as she's, for whatever the reasons people may have, they're multiple, I'm sure, but suppressing Dr. Wood's work is to suppress the most important thing that we've come scientifically to see or know since Copernicus and Galileo. There is a strong statement, but it's a true one.
2: That's going to do it for In Other News. I'm Jeff Brady. Visit inothernewsradio.com for archives and more information about the guests.
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0: Return with us now to those thrilling days of yesteryear. From out of the past come the historic sounds of radio's bygone days. 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
1: And we're riding into Labor Day weekend. Well, we're in the middle of Labor Day weekend, aren't we? But I'll be here engineering most of that Labor Day special on building bridges with Mimi Rosenberg that you heard about just before the show. Yeah. As Gene Shepherd would tell us, there's no holidays in radio. No siree, Bob. It's a ruthless beast that consumes all, including holidays. So, maybe I'll get a day off later in the week. Not maybe, I will get a day off later in the week to make up for working every damn holiday, and it falls on a Monday. I, being Max Schmid, your host and producer for the Golden Age of Radio. What have we got for you today? Well, speaking of Gene Shepherd, I'm not sure if it's going to be a Labor Day program, but we will hear Gene Shepherd once I sort everything out. It's very hard to produce a program and get the last minute details done when there's a live program on Zoom on the only working computer in the studio. So I'm going to be all through the 20 minutes of Gunsmoke frantically trying to assemble the rest of the show, which will include a trip to Xardes from the Columbia Workshop as part of the summer series that we've been doing, and we are going to continue with that. Even though it's heading into fall, we're going to continue with that series. I don't care. This is a heartwarming and heartbreaking story that was done a couple of times on that series and elsewhere. We also have for you, I don't know, what else do we have time for? We got a Gunsmoke, we may not have time for anything else. We'll see. Maybe a 15-minute something to round out the program. But let's get to Gunsmoke, shall we? False Witness, that's the title of the 336th episode of the series, written by Marion Clark. Broadcast on September 14th, 1958. I believe, I don't know, if it's Armed Forces Radio and Television Service or it's network with the commercials cut, as Mr. Golden seems to think. So, I don't know, maybe we'll take him at faith on that. Didn't listen to the opening and closing that hard to see what they are. But False Witness, Romy Hawkins, seems to be an excellent eyewitness. His testimony is going to get Tom Morey hanged. However, Romy is not the best of witnesses. As we will find out as we hear tonight's episode of Gunsmoke to start off this edition of the Golden Age of Radio here on WBAI in New York.

Dodge City and in the territory on West, there's just one way to handle the killers and the spoilers, and that's with a U.S. Marshal and the smell of gun smoke.

0: William Conrad, the story of the violence that moved west with young America, and the story of a man who moved with it.
1: I'm that man, Matt Dillon, United States Marshal. The first man they look for and the last they want to meet. It's a chancy job, and it makes a man watchful and a little lonely.

0: You'll be all right, Matt. The fever is broken.
1: All right, Doc. When do you think you'll be able to travel?
0: Oh, day or two, three, I'd say.
1: Mm-hmm.
0: He'll pick up fast. Tom's strong, and he's very young.
1: Yeah.
0: He's been a mighty sick boy, though. Mighty sick. He must have been in terrible shape all through the trial.
1: Well, he's in worse shape now.
0: Now, Matt, I just told you, he's got to be all right.
1: That's not what I mean, Doc.
0: Oh, well, yes, of course.
1: Not much future for him, is there? No matter how well you fix him up.
0: No, I guess not. See, Matt.
1: Yeah?
0: Do you really think he did it?
1: The court found him guilty.
0: I know, Matt, but he seems like such a nice boy. It's hard to believe.
1: I'm not supposed to believe, Doc. All I'm supposed to do is what the law says.
0: Yes, I guess you're right. When do you deliver him to Hayes City?
1: As soon as he's able to travel. Funny thing.
0: How's that?
1: Getting the kid in shape so that he can ride to his own hanging.
2: Mr. Dillon?
1: Yeah, what is it, Chester?
2: Well, that fella's outside there. He wants to see you.
1: What fella?
2: That Romy Hawkins, the one that spoke up against young Maury at the trial.
1: All right, Chester, tell him to come in.
0: I'll be going along then, Matt. I'll look in on the boy in the morning.
1: Yeah.
2: Mr. Dillon says you can come in.
1: You want to see me, Hawkins?
3: The doctor's been here, hadn't he?
1: Now, you just saw him leave, didn't you?
3: Something wrong with the prisoner?
1: Is that what you came to see me about? Tom Morey's health?
3: Well, no, Marshal, it isn't that.
1: What is it, then?
3: Well, Marshal, it was my understanding that you were to deliver the prisoner to justice without delay.
1: That's what the law says, yeah.
3: Then, sir, I find it hard to understand why Tom Morey is still here.
1: Are you in a hurry to see him hung?
3: He's a condemned man, Marshal. I take a citizen's responsibility.
1: Your responsibility ended at the trial, Mr. Hawkins.
3: No delay is justified.
1: Now, you listen to me. Your part in this ended 2 days ago when you testified in court. Tom Morey's in my charge now.
3: It's my duty, Marshal.
1: Not anymore, it isn't. The boy will get to Hayes City all right, and he'll get to his hanging. But how he gets there and when he gets there are up to me. You understand that?
3: I have the citizen's right.
1: And I've got work to do. Chester, open the door for Mr. Hawkins. I think he's leaving right now.
2: Yes.
3: Now, Marshal?
1: I said you're leaving, Mr. Hawkins.

0: Had enough breakfast, Tom?
1: Yeah, thanks.
0: Feeling better this morning, are you?
1: Some, I guess. What day is this?
0: It's Thursday.
1: Oh?
0: Oh, I don't wonder you lost track. Out of your head with the fever and all.
1: Yeah, that's what Doc Adams told me. Is the marshal here this morning?
0: He's out to breakfast right now. Ought to be back for long, though.
1: I'd like to see him.
0: Oh, sure. I'll tell him. Well, that's probably him now. I'll fetch him. You wait here.
1: I ain't going no place.
0: Oh. Mr. Dillon, I was just coming to fetch you.
2: Something wrong?
0: No, sir. Leastways, I don't think so. Tom wants to see you.
2: Is that so, Tom?
1: Yeah, Marshal, if you've got the time.
2: Oh, sure. What's on your mind?
0: Mr. Dillon, I'm just taking dirty dishes out.
2: All right, Chester. Well, what can I do for you, Tom?
1: Marshal, we'll be riding up to Hayes City pretty soon.
2: Yeah, that's right. Tomorrow, if Doc says you're able.
1: I'm all right. We don't have to be in very good shape for that trip.
2: I'm not taking you up there, Tom, till you can stand straight.
1: Thanks, Marshal. I'd like to ask you something.
2: Sure, go ahead.
1: Do you think I did it? Do you think I killed that man?
2: Well, the court says you did, and I'm bound by that.
1: But you yourself, Marshal, do you think I did?
2: I'll admit I don't want to think so, because I like you. But in my job, Tom, a man can't afford to like people.
1: But I didn't shoot him. I swear I didn't.
2: And I've got to remember that Romy Hawkins stood up in court and swore that you did, that he saw you do it.
1: Romy Hawkins, he's a man with a lie in his belly. He couldn't have seen me, Marshal. I wasn't even there.
2: You're a convicted man, Tom, and I got to do what the law says.
1: Yeah, I know. Well, anyhow, I want to thank you for treating me decent and getting Doc Adams and acting like I was at least human.
2: It seems to me you got very little to thank anybody for, Tom.
1: Marshal, I got a letter here. I wrote it to my dad. He's over in Missouri.
2: You want me to mail it to him?
1: I'd be obliged if you would. But not till it's over.
2: Sure.
1: I'm hoping he don't hear about it till then. We had some plans about the planting. I wanted to write him about. And there's a little money.
2: Yeah, sure, Tom. I'll take care of it for you.
1: Well, I guess that's about all. And Marshal?
2: Yeah.
1: I didn't do this thing. But like you said, I'll try to stand straight.

0: Matt, it's just awful.
1: Yeah, I know, Kitty.
0: I wish the witness hadn't been a little weasel like Romy Hawkins. He seems to enjoy it so much.
1: Has he been in here?
0: Oh, sure. A couple of times a day.
1: He doesn't look like a drinking man to me.
0: Oh, he doesn't take a drink, Matt. He just comes in to make sure everybody remembers he was a key witness at the trial. I don't think he ever felt so important in his life. Hawkins should have been born a buzzard, feeding on another man's
1: killer. Oh, there's Doc, Kitty.
0: What?
1: Hey, Doc, over here.
2: Yes, Matt, how are you? Hello, Kitty. Say, Matt, I thought maybe I'd find you here.
1: How are you, Doc?
0: Sit down, Doc.
2: Oh, thank you.
1: What's on your mind?
2: I've just been at the jail, Matt, checking Tom Morey over.
1: Well, how is he today?
2: I'm sorry to say he's all right.
1: Able to ride?
2: Yes, ma'am, he is.
1: I guess I can't put it off any longer. I'll leave tomorrow morning with the sun up.
0: Matt, can't you do something?
2: No, Kitty, it's a sorry thing, all right, but there's nothing anybody can do about it.
0: Not since Romy Hawkins spoke his
1: piece. Hawkins was a legal witness, Kitty.
0: Oh.
2: You know, it's a funny thing about him, Matt. I keep thinking I've seen him someplace before, but I can't remember where.
1: You take my advice, Doc.
2: How's that?
1: Best thing to do about Romy Hawkins is to forget him.

0: you doing? I didn't see you riding.
1: No, welcome back there, man.
2: Hello, Chester. Doc.
0: We thought you were never going to get back.
2: Have you two been sitting here in front of the office playing checkers ever since I left?
0: No, sir. I've been tending to things just like you said.
2: You've been advising him, I suppose, huh, Doc?
1: Well, now, Matt, it seems to me that you'd be the last man to speak up against a little relaxation in the middle of the day. I was just keeping your chair warm for it.
2: Oh, I could use a chair.
1: Hard trip?
2: Yeah, trips like that are always hard, Doc.
0: Well, I know, Mr. Dunn. I surely do. Did everything go off all right? Oh, I mean...
2: Head went off all right, Chester. The boy was hung.
3: Marshal Dillon.
2: What do you want now, Hawkins?
4: I see you've returned from Hay City, Marshal. I just wanted to know if everything had been carried out all right.
2: I told you it was my responsibility. Now, if you want the details, why don't you ride up to Hay City and get them?
4: But you were gone so long, Marshal. Really longer than necessary. I couldn't help wondering.
2: Well, it's done, Hawkins. The boy's dead.
4: Well, it was just that I didn't know it'd take so long.
2: Well, it takes a while to hang a man, even if he's only a boy.
4: Now, look, Marshal, I'm an important witness, and you're a public servant.
2: I'm not your servant, Mr. Hawkins, and don't you forget it, and the trial's over. Now, can't you get that into your head? You're not an important witness anymore.
4: Well, now, Marshal...
2: Why don't you get away from here? Right now.
0: He's a nasty little fella. Bores in just like a chigger. He sure is a creepy one.
2: He better do his creeping somewhere else from now on.
1: Say, Matt.
2: Yeah, what?
1: I think I remember now where I saw that fella before.
2: The Hawkins?
1: Yes. Yes, I'm sure of it. You remember when I took that trip down to Meade to take care of Moss Grimmick's sister?
2: Yeah, it was a year or so ago, wasn't it?
1: That's right. Well, Matt, I was there at the same time Judge Wharton was there on the circuit. And he was holding court.
2: Yeah?
1: Yes. And that Romy Hawkins, and I'd swear it was the same man, he was there too.
2: Well, what was he up to that time?
1: Well, it's not very nice to think back on this, but he was a witness, Matt. Just the same as he was here.
2: You mean he was testifying against somebody?
1: That's right. And his testimony got the man hung.

0: taking a little time off, Matt. I haven't seen much of you since your trip to Hayes City last month.
1: Well, I haven't been around much, Kitty.
0: I guess not. Anyway, I enjoyed the ride.
1: I enjoyed it, too.
0: I won't count on anything, you understand, but maybe we can do it again, huh?
1: Yeah, maybe. Wait a minute, I'll help you. You're done.
0: Thanks.
1: Hey, Moss.
2: Come in, Marshal.
1: Take care of our horses, will you, Moss?
2: Sure thing. Enjoy the ride, Miss Kitty?
0: Yeah, sure did. It was great.
2: Good. Oh, say, Marshal.
1: Yeah?
2: Doc just brought his buggy and been out south of town. He was asking if I'd seen you.
1: How'd he say what he wanted?
2: He didn't exactly say. Something about Ned Miller.
1: Ned Miller? Well, what about it?
2: I'm not sure, Marshal, but I think he's bad off. Anyway, Doc wants you to go out there.
1: Yeah, I will. Thanks, Moss.
2: Sure.
1: Come on, kid.
0: It'd be too bad if anything happened to Ned. He's a good man.
1: Yeah, well, we'll stop in at Doc's and find out.
3: Marshal? Marshal Dillon?
1: I thought I told you to stay away from here.
3: It's about Ned Miller. I saw it. I know who did it.
1: Who did what?
3: Well, who shot him? He was a big man with a scar on his cheek. I'd know him anywhere. Riding a white-footed roan.
1: Now, wait a minute. Are you sure about this, Hawkins?
3: Of course I'm sure. I was riding by and I heard the shots. Saw the man right away. I could identify him easy.
1: All right, come on.
3: Where are we going?
1: Up to Doc's. I want to find out how bad Miller's hurt.
3: Sure, Marshal. Anything you say.
1: Kitty, you better go on down to the Long Branch. I'll let you know about this later.
0: Mm-hmm.
1: All right, come on, Hawkins. On up there.
3: Certainly, Marshal.
1: Now, just a minute, Doc. I want to ask you something. I want you to listen very carefully. Have you told anybody but Moss Gremmick about Ned Miller?
2: Well, no,
3: I guess I told Chester.
1: Oh, and why did you do that?
2: In the Long Branch. I was looking for you. I took time to have a beer. Hawkins here, I'll tell you, he was there, too.
3: I wasn't listening to their conversation.
1: All right, Hawkins, all right. Now, what about Ned, Doc?
2: Well, he's in awful bad shape, Matt. Asked if you'd come out to see him.
1: Well, what's the matter with him?
3: I saw who did it, all right.
2: You saw what?
1: What's the matter with him, Doc?
2: It's his leg, Matt. He cut it on the side. I don't think I can save it. You'd be lucky to pull through it all.
1: And he wasn't shot.
2: Shot? Why, no. I told you he cut his leg 3 or 4 days ago. By the time he called me, it was badly infected. A terrible-looking thing.
1: Hawkins here says that he saw who shot him. He says he could identify him.
2: Oh?
1: And that means you could testify against him, too. Couldn't you, Hawkins?
3: Well, Marshal, I guess I made a mistake.
1: Yeah, you bet you did. You weren't even out at Miller's place, were you?
3: Well...
1: Were you?
3: Well, no, Marshal, but you don't understand.
1: And you didn't see that boy Tom Morey shoot anybody either, did you? Well, don't just stand there. Why don't you answer me, did you?
3: Somebody had to pay for the crime. Somebody had to pay. I just held
2: on. Matt, he's crazy.
3: You can't say that to me. I'm a witness.
1: And you didn't see that man and me do any shooting either, did you?
3: But you see, Marshal...
1: Oh, sure, I see. Just so you could stand up there and testify. You didn't care. You didn't care if it was a truth or if it was a lie or if innocent men died. Just so you could stand up there with everybody's eyes on you and speak your peace. Your lying, murdering peace.
2: A man has a right to be important, Marshal. Afterward, they noticed me. They really took care of me.
1: Yeah, well, I'm going to see that they take care of you for the rest of your life.
2: Marshal?
1: As far as I'm concerned, you're as guilty as if you'd shot those men in cold blood, and believe me, you're going to pay for it.
2: Marshal, what'll they do to me?
1: I think they'll hang you, Hawkins. But you shouldn't mind that, because you'll be the most important man.

0: directed by Norman MacDonald, stars William Conrad as Matt Dillon, U.S. Marshal. The story was specially written for Gunsmoke by Marion Clark, with editorial supervision by John Meston. Featured in the cast were Harry Bartell, Sam Edwards, and James Musser. Harley Bear is Chester, Howard McNear is Doc, and Georgia Ellis is Kitty. This is George Walsh inviting you to join us again next week for another story on Gunsmoke.
1: All right, and we will hear the next episode of Gunsmoke on next week's program, The Golden Age of Radio, here on WBAI New York. I'm your host and producer, Max Schmid, and we have been presenting for a couple of weeks now a look back at the Columbia Workshops Summer Festival from 1939, rebroadcasting some of their best stories. And this indeed is one of their best. It's not a happy, uplifting story. We'll get to that later with Gene Shepherd. It's a trip to Czardis, not just Czardis, about two young boys, one older and wiser, off to the big city to visit their father. So let's give a listen. One member of the cast who you may not hear speaking is a fellow named Brad Barker, who did animal impressions on the radio, all over the radio, a whole lot of them. So Animal Sounds by Brad Barker, aptly named. He did a lot of dogs. Let's hear it. Columbia Workshop, July 27th, 1939, the 146th episode of the series by Edwin Granbury. The Columbia Workshop, on the Golden Age of Radio, WBAI, New York.
2: Tonight marks the fourth of Columbia Workshop Festival broadcasts. This summer festival is reviving eight of the outstanding productions of the workshop for 3 years, Columbia's experimental theater of the air. In addition, five especially commissioned works from some of the leading writers of our time will be presented during the course of the series. This evening, CBS and its affiliated stations take pleasure in reviving A Trip to Czardis, an adaptation by James and Elizabeth Hart of a story of the same name by Edwin Granbury. Brewster Morgan, who directed the original performance on December 15, 1938, will again be in charge. Daybreak in the Florida scrub.

0: sleeping and dreaming, still full of their baby concerns. It ain't in my heart to waken them. It ain't in my heart to... Oh, Lord, I'm fearful. I don't know if I'm acting right or not, Lord. Our Father, which art in heaven, hallowed be thy name. Thy kingdom come. Thy will be done on earth as it is in heaven.
1: Mama. Mama.
0: Nothing's wrong, Jim. Don't be scared.
1: Mommy, you ain't a-crying.
0: No, Jim.
1: You're a-praying.
0: Yes, I were praying. It'll be day soon. You best be rising up. Your Uncle Holly will be along directly.
1: It's really come. The day. The day we're going to Sardis in the wagon to see Papa.
0: It's come all right.
1: Seems like I just can't believe yet we're going.
0: There ain't no time for talk now, Jim. You best bestir yourself. Waking up Dan'l, too. Put on the clean things are washed out for you so you look decent and be a credit to your raisin.
1: Wake up, Dan'l. Wake up.
2: Leave me be.
1: Dan'l, wake up.
2: Meg, leave me be, Jim. Jim.
1: Oh, don't be afeard, Dan'l. Ain't nobody bothering you.
2: Dark. Can't see, Jim.
1: Ain't there a soul here but me and you. Yeah, got my arm around you. Open up your eyes now.
2: I was dreaming.
1: What dreaming were you having?
2: It's gone right out of my head. But it was fearful, Jim. Fearful what I dreamed.
1: Dan'l, the day's come. It's here right now.
2: What, Jim?
1: The day. The day we've been waiting for to come. Oh, you'll recollect it all in a minute.
2: I recollect. Why, it's the day we're going in the wagon to see Papa.
1: We're going all the way this time. Right on to Sardis, where Papa is.
2: Gee.
1: I never see such a place as Sardis. Papa taking me one time. We were going to market. You were too little, then, and you were feared you'd get tuckered. You started up whimpering just as we drove off, and Papa jumped out in the wagon and run back. Told him, don't take on, Dan'l. When you get to be six, I'll bring you to it. We'll have us a right fine time. It was terrible long ago that Papa taken me, but I can see it all clear. Just like it was...
3: Well, son, were it a good ride on the merry-go-round?
4: Papa, you were like nothing else in the world.
3: I'm happy at pleasure, your son.
4: Are they always in Sardis?
3: Only just on market day. Likely the fella that owns them figures they'll always be a parcel of younguns and coming along with their ma's and pa's. And if the ma's and pa's ain't downright mean, they can spare a nickel to give the younguns a treat.
4: Papa, over yonder on top of that big building, they got a gold ball sticking up in the air.
3: Well, that's the courthouse. I calculate that ball must be, 20, 25 foot round the middle. Awful pretty, catching the sun the way it does.
4: Is it bigger round than our well?
3: Oh, it's a sight bigger than the well. Reckon you could stand with your whistle, eh, Jim? Hey, mister, let's have a couple of them lemonades.
5: Mighty hot day.
3: Here you are, sir. Thank you. Well, how do it go down, son?
4: It's colder than the spring water in the hollow. I never knew there could be something so cold. I can feel it freezing my teeth together.
5: That's the ice makes it so cold.
4: I ain't never had ice.
5: Well, here, young fella. I put a little piece in your glass so as you can eat.
3: Well, that's mighty nice of you.
4: I sure thank you.
3: Turkeys look plump and tasty. Now, if and I just weren't so scarce in money, I'd certain take one home to your mama. It's a long time since I were able to shoot her a wild one.
4: I never see so many things to eat in my life. Oh, look, Papa. something like big soap bubbles, only with the same color all over. Just look at them a-bobbing and swaying like as if they was trying to get away.
3: It's the gas in them makes them pull that away.
4: Gas?
3: Something in them that makes them go up in the air if you let go of the string.
4: I reckon they cost a heap of money.
3: It's a good thing you don't come off of the town, young squirrel. Listen, your papa wouldn't have a cent to his name. I expect we can get you a balloon, though. Hey, you!
4: Oh, Papa, I won't forget today or

0: cold aches me.
1: 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There. Now stay still. Now I'll get the shirt over your head.
0: All right.
1: You won't be shivering long now. It's going to be fair. Morning, dove starting already. The sun will make you warm.
0: Is the sun shining in Sardis?
1: It's past believing, Dale. When it shines on that gold ball that's perched on the courthouse.
0: The one that's bigger than our well?
1: It's 25 foot around the middle.
2: Mom and Heath now, you youngins?
3: Yes, ma'am, we're coming.
1: Catch your hold of my hand. These stairs is mighty dark.
0: Morning, Mama.
2: Morning, boys. Oh, you look right neat. Your hands could be a mite cleaner. There's a bucket of fresh water yonder and some soap. Look careful now. Don't dip none on your clothes.
0: Yes, ma'am.
4: My uncle took the cold wall, Jim?
1: Not unless he was to get the tallest ladder in Florida and climb up the courthouse roof. Then he'd need another ladder to get up.
2: Well, boys, now, get the eating. Daniel, you look half froze. Best set close to the stove here.
0: All right, Ma.
2: Jim, ain't you forgot something?
1: Huh? Oh, we give thanks, Lord, for the food that thou hast provided that we're going to eat. Amen.
2: I don't never again want to see you tearing into your rations before you said a blessing.
1: I didn't study to do it, Mama. It's just that I was thinking about us going to see Papa in Sardis till I forgot.
2: All right. Go ahead and eat now. So you'll be ready when your Uncle Holly comes.
0: Will Uncle Holly buy us lemonade in Sardis?
1: It ain't decided yet. He ain't spoke.
0: Maybe
1: likely Papa will. Maybe something better than lemonade.
0: What would it be?
1: It might be ice cream cones.
0: Ice cream cones? Oh, Jim.
1: Oh, there's Uncle Holly now.
2: Morning, Holly.
5: Morning, Mary. Morning, young'uns.
0: Can I sit up in front with you, Uncle Holly?
5: Yeah, I'll have to study about that, Donald.
6: You fixed on taking them still?
2: I am.
6: Well, I reckon you know, Mary. It's not my nature to meddle in other folks' doings. I can't help thinking you're dead wrong to take them. It'd be different if they was older.
1: Uncle Holly, I'm 11 years now. Papa taking me when I was hardly older than Dan.
2: Hush, Jim. He asked to see him, Holly.
6: Yeah.
2: Nobody but God Almighty ought to tell a soul it can or can't have.
6: God knows I don't grudge him the sight of them. I was only thinking if and they were my sons.
2: They're Jim's sons, Holly. This time I were hitching the wagon. You can help me if you've a mind to. Boys, you come out soon as you finish and don't tear it.
0: That were mighty mean, Uncle Holly.
1: Uncle Holly ain't got a mean bone in his body. I can't figure why he didn't want us. Guess he was afraid we'd fret Papa while he's ailing.
0: Is Papa ailing?
1: No, not bad, but the doctor don't like too many folks are visiting him. He must be a sight better now, though, or Mama wouldn't be taking it. Say, you haven't at your corn pone.
0: I'm saving it to take to Papa.
1: Papa don't crave our old corn pone.
0: Maybe he'd want to have my whistle. The one that went in the Cracker Jack box Uncle Holly brung me.
1: That ain't a whistle for a man, Dan'l. Papa'd just laugh at a puny squeaking trick like that. If and you've had enough, we'd best go out. Mama'll be riled if we keep him awake.
0: All right. Seems like there must be something I could take him.
2: Jim, where are you off to?
1: Just a minute.
2: Come back here. You hear me? Jim! Get down out of there. The worms gnawing you that you skin up a pomegranate tree at this hour? Don't I feed you enough?
1: I was getting the pomegranates for Papa.
2: Oh. Well, I guess we won't take any, Jim. But I'm proud it come to you to take your Papa something.
1: Well, it were Dan'l it come to, Mama.
2: Well, we're fine thoughts, and I'm proud of you. So today, we won't take anything.
1: I guess there's better pomegranates in Sardis anyways.
2: There's no better pomegranates in all Florida than what's right above your head. If some pomegranates were needed, we'd take him his own.
1: Is Papa feeling too poorly to relish him?
2: Yes, I reckon he is. You'd best got to know, Jim. Papa won't be like you recollect him. He's been right sick, sicker than I've let on to you till now. Dan'l was such a baby when he seen him last that he won't take any notice likely, but your older son.
1: Mama.
2: Papa will look pale, and he won't be as bright-mannered as you recollect. So don't labor him with questions. Speak when it behooves you, and let him see you're upright.
1: Yes, Mama. He's mended.

0: Wayne. He's getting it.
1: Sun's rising, Mary.
0: Come along now. Come along.
1: Yeah. All right, climb up and back your ma, youngins. I'd bedded it down with straw to spare your bones some.
2: Ain't you driving, Uncle Holly?
0: Uncle Holly's gone ahead of us in his own wagon. Get in, Dan'l.
2: Why do we gotta take two wagons? Can't we all ride together in Uncle Holly's?
3: His horse goes faster than ours.
1: Climb in, you pesky little varmints, before I toss you.
0: What are you doing back there, Holly?
1: I were fixing to put the top up. Could be you'd feel right glad to have it over you when you get to the highway.
0: I thank you, but we're all right as we are.
3: We don't never have the top up less than rain's falling.
1: Well, there's things a shield would be needed against more than rain.
2: What things, Uncle Holly?
1: Why, the sun, young'un. It's like to be a terrible hot day. It'll be plumb roasted time to get started.
3: I like feeling roasted.
0: I've been riding under the open sky all my life. So is the boys. I guess we won't change our ways today.
1: Well, if that's the way you feel, Mary, there's no more to be said. I'll go on now. Do I be getting too far ahead, give a holler and I'll slow her down.
0: All right.
4: Get up, Mr.

0: That's likely they didn't hear you. That old Ford makes such a ruckus. You couldn't hardly hear a wildcat with it howl in your ear.
1: You go fast, though.
0: Not so terrible fast. Well, we'd have tried, we could give him a right good race in the wagon.
1: Maybe.
0: And I bet Uncle Holly could beat the pudding at him with Betsy.
1: Just the same, I'd admire to ride in a truck sometimes.
0: Did I ride, I'd pick me something sprier than Fletcher's old Ford. There goes some light.
1: It's sure we're traveling. And one of the pretty ones.
0: You'll see, he's just as pretty when we get this started.
1: I already seen more than I ever did before.
0: There do seem a plenty going our way. People wagons, too. Must be market day.
1: Oh, Jim, then will I get to see the balloon man and the horses that make music?
0: If it is market day, they'll be there.
1: Mama, is it market day today in Sardis? Is it, Mama?
2: You and Jim get your mind off the balloons and flying horses and such. We've no business that'll take us to the market today, be they having it or not.
1: Oh, Mama!
2: I don't want to hear you fretting, Dan'l. I don't want to hear you tormenting Papa to take you, neither.
0: We won't, Mama. Don't take on, Dan'l. The side of things in stores besides the market.
1: Papa buys the ice cream cones, won't he?
0: Well, you don't want to go asking for them.
1: But you told me...
0: Hush up and have patience. We'll get something, sure. Ain't that old man Bennett a turning at the fort?
1: Where?
0: Right up there ahead of us, riding on that runny little black horse. We'll be passing him in a second.
2: Don't neither of you call to him or wave. Sit up tall, look straight ahead like I do. You stay that way now. We're coming into Sardis. It ain't seemly for you to be lolling all over the wagon, cheering and hollering to everybody you see.
0: But Mama, should they say howdy to us first?
2: There's small risk of that. You do like I say, anyway.
1: Ain't it manly to call howdy in Sardis? Is Mama riled?
0: Not truly, Dale. She can't.
1: What does she keep romping on us for?
0: I don't like it, no. There's more than I just can't think.
1: Jim... Why are you looking scared?
0: Why, he ain't. Whatever is there to be scared of? I never see the like of you forgetting notions.
1: Look, Dan'l.
0: Rearing up there against the sky.
1: It's the water tower.
0: That's what it is.
1: I know it right off. It's just like you told, when it goes up higher. It's higher than even the big pine to Palmetto Swamp.
0: And yonder's the depot where the trains come in from Jacksonville and such.
1: Is all these folks live here, Jim?
0: Well, this here's Main Street. All the storage mostly is along here. And the moving picture theater.
1: Where's that, Jim? Show me.
0: Oh, it's down the block of...
2: Mama, why is Uncle Holly turning off here? Because that's the way we're going.
0: Can't we keep along Main Street just a little ways further? Dan'l ain't even...
2: Please, Jim, please. Don't fuss.
1: I didn't get to see the moving picture theater.
0: Maybe we can see it going back.
1: Jim, the gold ball.
0: Why, so it is. That must be the courthouse, only we're seeing it sideways instead of straight on. Maybe that's the back of it. I've got kind of muddle minded with all this twisting and turning we're doing.
1: What's the other big building? The one with the wall all around it. Look, they got a barbed wire fence fixed on top of the wall. Now, what's the sense of that? There ain't no bear and a wildcat could jump that high anyway. They'd have a right hard time climbing them slippery stones.
0: Ain't there to keep the beast out. I recollect life for this building.
1: I never see so many windows, and every one of them with rails across it.
0: Them ain't rails. Them are bars made out in iron. This is...
1: Mom! Uncle Holly stopped here. He's hitching up Betsy to a tree.
2: We've come to where we're going, Jim.
1: Can we get out, Mama?
2: In a second, son.
1: Who's that man Uncle Holly's talking to at the gate? Is he a soldier? Mama, look at all the men peeling out of the windows.
3: It's all right, Mary. I talked to him. He'll let us in this way. Like I thought, they mostly gathered on the other side.
0: Get out, boys.
3: Hold your arms out, and I'll lift you down.
1: Why do they have those things across the windows, Uncle Holly? Jim says they're made out in iron.
0: Hush up, Dan'l. Don't talk. Don't say nothing more. We're going to see Papa now. Sick. Talking makes him worse. He's terrible sick. Terrible, terrible sick.

0: Just come along this way, Miss Cameron. Right down the hall, ma'am, where the deputy's standing. He's got the door open for you.
1: Me and the boys will wait here a spell, Mary. You just call us when you're ready.
2: Well, wait here with your uncle now. I'm right proud of his son. Wait here, Jim.
1: Mary.
0: Morning, Miss Cannon.
2: Morning, Reverend.
0: I'll be coming back, Jim. Goodbye, ma'am. God bless you and help you.
2: Thank you, Reverend.
1: Let me hold you for a minute, Reverend. Let me feel it from you again.
2: Jim. I ain't never gonna let loose of it. Ain't no one can make me. Ain't no one.
1: Making the misery worse for you.
2: There's no making worse what I'm feeling.
1: Gentlemen, come.
2: Like your ass. They're waiting with Holly.
1: But thank you, Mary. I know it looks so hard on you to bring him. Maybe I shouldn't have asked it.
2: It's your right to see him again.
1: Yes, yeah, so for him.
2: Only to tell him that you was ailing bad. I'll fetch him in now. Holly, you can come along now.
1: Do they get?
2: Dan'll don't. He's too little, but Jim's right sharp and step in, boys, and greet your papa.
1: Come on, Holly. Howdy, Jim.
3: Jim.
1: Dan'll. It's a treat to see your son. It's a treat to my heart.
2: Have your feet froze to the ground that you can't do nothing but stand there gaping? Seems like you'd want to give your papa a hug after not seeing him for so long.
4: Howdy, Papa.
1: Howdy, Dan.
4: Papa. Papa. I'm terrible happy to see you, Papa.
1: You too, Jim. Me too, young'un. And Dan, oh, I'd like to squeeze the breath out of you both on that land.
4: We come all the way in the wagon, Papa.
1: Yeah, it was quite a trip for you, young fella. You ain't done so much traveling yet.
4: I wanted to bring him a whistle, but Jim said it made too puny a sound for a man.
1: Never mind, Daniel. The thought you want to bring your pleasures me more than the finest whistle in the world.
2: Jim here picked some pomegranates off from the tree to bring you, but I...
1: Son, I'm mighty happy you recollected how I used to love them pomegranates. I thank you. I'm right proud of both you and Daniel.
3: Jim, I hate to say it, and you too, Mary, but this fella outside says there ain't much more 10 minutes now. If you want to get the young'uns out, Mary, I'll...
2: We gotta go.
1: Yes, son.
2: Oh, Jim, I...
1: Let's go now, Mary. I want you to be on the road.
2: Can we come back soon, Papa? Might we could come back next week?
1: Come over here, son. You too, Dan'l. Papa wants to say something for you to hear.
4: Papa?
2: Dan'l, listen while your papa's speaking.
1: Now I want you should both grow up to be upright men. Take care of your mama and always do her bidding.
2: Yes, Papa.
1: And mind against anger catching you by the throat and blinding your eyes. Anger and hate. Don't never let them master you and drive you on. Here. I'm going to give you my watch, Jim. You're the oldest. I want you to keep it till you're a grown man. And Dan'l, here. Here's the chain. That's for you.
3: Come on, young'un. Come along with me.
4: Ain't Mama coming?
3: No, she'll follow after. Come along.
4: I thank you, Papa.
1: Mary, honey.
2: Jim.
1: Mary, honey.
2: Jim.

0: Walt, hit a wagon with you, Mary. There's a Millen throng out there.
1: Black-hearted trash. May what they've come to peer at rot their eyes in their heads. We'll walk alone, Polly. You wait here.
2: Look yonder at them trees. Every one full of folks bunched up like squirrels.
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0: We never got our ice cream cones, did we, Jim? 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
1: Anna, you don't know, Mom. 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
0: I never seen such a place as Sardis.

A Trip to Zardis by Edwin Granbury and adapted for radio by James and Elizabeth Hart has been the fourth in the series of Columbia Workshop Festival broadcasts. Brewster Morgan was the director, Bernard Herrmann provided the score, and conducted the orchestra. Tonight's cast included Elsie May Gordon as Mama, Jimmy Donnelly as Jim, Jackie Grimes as Daniel, Ed Latimer as Uncle Holly, and Howard Smith as Papa. The guard, Roy Fant, and the priest, Walter Vaughn. Animal Sounds by Brad Barker. Next week at the same time, the workshop will revive that delightful bit of fantasy, The Ghost of Benjamin Sweet, which had its initial performance on January 8, 1938, and later became a weekly series over the Columbia Network. Earl McGill will direct the performance. May we again remind you that the book Columbia Workshop Plays, published by Whittlesey House, and which contains many of the broadcasts you will hear on this festival series, will be available at your local bookstore on or about August 1st. This is the Columbia Broadcasting System.

Well, that ghost story is not seemingly in the run here. I'm going to do a little research and see. Yeah, maybe we just listen to the original version rather than their remake. If it's so damn good, it turned into a series, apparently. But that was A Trip to Sardis, the remake, the second presentation, was part of the summer series on the Columbia Workshop of their best programs. Let's see, original air date. We got it here somewhere. July 27th, 1939, by Edwin Granberry. You're tuned to the Golden Age Radio here on WBAI New York, Labor Day edition. And so, for that reason, we're going to present Gene Shepherd on Labor Day. From September 4th, 1972, Gene Shepherd, working as all us radio folks have to do on holidays, on Labor Day. And he's going to talk about a Labor Day parade on this program. So let's see if I actually moved it over and have it loaded up. There it is. Oh, boy. We have it. Without any further ado, here is Gene Shepherd, because people have asked to hear Mr. Shepherd. On the Sunday night program, we do hear Gene Shepherd every Wednesday at midnight, actually closer to 1 o'clock, as part of the Dustbin of History. And these are all lost episodes from the Gary Hines collection. Mr. Hines, the guy who used to outbid me regularly on eBay for collections of reels. Sadly, he passed away a year or so ago, but passed along his audio. So that's what we've been sharing, lost episodes of Gene Shepherd. They're not available online or from anywhere else except here on our broadcasts over WBAI in New York. Here's Gene Shepherd, the Labor Day Parade, once again, September 4th, 1972.

as it didn't, huh? A small hiss in the background and a few popping noises. Bring it up big. We're describing the sound of a very esoteric receiver. You know, it's. I have to confess that I enjoy doing a show on a big national holiday because you can always be sure that there's hardly anybody listening. And when you when there's nobody listening, you just don't care. It's like when you're in show business. In fact, I'm talking about say doing a Broadway show or doing an off-Broadway review or something like that. And I've done a couple of those things. When you're working, every day, and you arrive at a holiday, you know that there's going to be about a third of the house. In fact, there's going to be about a tenth of the house, and the only people who are there are people who got free tickets. there's no reason at all to be in New York City on Labor Day. And if you are in New York City on Labor Day, well, you don't count. And in fact, I remember one time doing a show. One of the worst experiences I ever had like that was one time doing a show. There's an old axiom that probably the worst thing you can do is to do a show, an out-of-town tryout, in Philadelphia on Easter. I mean, it's like multiplying the problems, and it's bad enough doing an out-of-town tryout in Philadelphia. Oh, yeah, the Philadelphia people, I don't know what there is in the air in Philadelphia, but I lived there one time briefly, and I discovered that the Philadelphia people are the most accomplished boo birds I've ever heard in my life. They boo, I'm telling you, the average Philadelphian, I suspect, is born booing loudly. The first sound out of his mouth is not mama or daddy. It's boo, boo, you bum. After that, he starts to build his vocabulary. And I remember one time going out to the ball game there, and it was the Phillies, of course. And when they started the game hadn't even started, as a matter of fact. The Phillies were out taking infield practice, and the boo started. And nobody had made an error or anything yet. The game had not even begun, and they were booing all around me. I thought maybe there was something going on. I thought somebody was particularly, had bugged the people or something. And I was new there. I was brand new in Philadelphia at the time. So I said to the guy next to me, his neck was swollen. You could see the veins sticking out of his neck and his eyeballs were bugging out, And he had one of these stentorian voices, boo, boo. He was yelling. I said, "What's the matter? Who are you booing at?" And looked at me and said, "What are you, wise guy?" And I said, "No." And at that moment, in that tone of voice, I knew I'd better not pursue it any further. That he assumed that if you were at a ball game in Philadelphia, you knew what they were booing about. And anybody who didn't know was being either obscure or was some kind of an effete slob. So the boos began to build. And by the time the team had left the field after their initial warm-up, The stands were one solid phalanx of booing. I mean, you hear it from all different areas. I don't know what the hell they were doing out at the ballpark if they hated him so much. And they were booing. I could hear it echoing down from the double deck, the old ballpark out there. It's just like a great sounding board. And the ball players, they paid no attention. They came trotting off, the poor old Phillies. They were about ninth place in an 18 league. And they came trotting back into the dugout. They didn't even look back. And, sure enough, 5 minutes later, the ball game started, and the first shot, it was almost like Greek tragedy. After these guys have been booing, now what do you think that poetic justice would be? That the Phillies would rise to the occasion and do something great? No, the first player up, the first ball player up, I believe it was Houston. Anyway, some non-counting team, the first guy up hits a high pop-up, and the Philadelphia second baseman, shielding his eyes from the weak sun that occasionally appears over Philadelphia, he went back and he's waving everybody away, and he didn't lay a glove on that pop-up. It was the kind of pop-up that my Aunt Min could have caught in her shopping bag.
He did not lay a glove on that pop-up. It just landed and just and didn't even bounce. You know, in Philadelphia, even the ground is sodden. The ball just went flump, and it lay there. And this guy, I mean, his runner, he is already rounding second, you know, and he comes pulling into second base. His feet are pedaling. Well, then the big argument broke out. You could hear, of course, immediately, there was a tremendous wave of dynamic booing, and a big argument broke out in the press box where I happen to be. Big argument broke out as to whether or not it was an error or not, because he didn't lay a glove on the ball after all. So they gave the hitter a hit, you know, and at that point they flashed on the screen, you know, they, out on the scoreboard they have this hit and error thing. Big H comes out, see, it goes H, and with that, it's fantastic. It's the first time I've ever been in a ballpark where the fans wanted their own player to be charged with an error. Usually they boo when it goes the other way. And so I knew that I was in the home of brotherly love. And brotherly love. I've felt for years that any slogan that a city or a town or a state has is almost exactly diametrically opposed to the reality of that state or town. I remember the time, and it was so funny. What was the first example of that I remember in my memory was, as a kid, the state. I grew up in Indiana. Well, the state of Indiana, one year, had on its license plates, Scenic Indiana. Well, I don't have to tell you what kind of obscenities, I mean, were, because, I mean, Indiana's got a lot of things going for it. I mean, I'm not being anti-Indiana here, but the one thing it hasn't got going for it is scenery. The one thing Indiana does not have is scenery. There's nothing but a big, flat chunk of land there that's occasionally broken up by a Sherwin-Williams paint sign. That's Indiana. And 28 million crisscrossing high-tension wires. That's the state of Indiana. You can drive across Indiana and never know you've been anywhere. In fact, most people go right through it and never know they've been there. And so when they came up with a slogan, Scenic Indiana, well, I began to see, you know, that slogans are usually made to cover up a lack that people have. And this just follows commercials. This is Shepard's inverse theory of commercials. Anytime a company comes out with a commercial, says, added new flavor, rich and satisfying, the one thing that product tastes like is hay. You can bet on it that whatever it is that is, incidentally, if you notice, one company now claims that it's at last got it, it's got it all together. You notice that? What company? Come on, what is that? I'm giving you, that's right, they said at last they've got it all together. Well, you know, I wonder what they were doing all this time. I mean, for years they've been advertising their fantastic flavor and everything. All of a sudden now they're saying, well, at last they've got it all together. Now, have you noticed that sports attitudes are beginning to creep? Sports phrases are beginning to creep into our language. It used to be almost exclusively the subculture-type language, you know, the teen subculture borrowed most of their stuff, even though most of them didn't know it. They borrowed their language from the world of musicians. In fact, to be very primitive about it, words like hip were originally musicians' terms. Words like, you know, with it, words like dig, these were musicians' terms. You knew that, didn't you? Of course. But now they're beginning to borrow stuff from sports. And so now one of the things that you constantly hear sports guys say is, man, there's no way. I mean, meaning it's an old sports expression. I've heard that for years in sports, you know, meaning there's no way the guy can win the pennant. See, that's a no way, no way. And now that's beginning to creep into hip language. I wonder whether these guys know they're borrowing stuff from the hated world of sports. Another one is the one I just used. They said, well, old Charlie's put it all together this year. Meaning he was successful this year, really, is what it boils down to. Because, unfortunately, the guy that puts it together one year is the guy that has somehow mysteriously taken it apart the next year. And, you know, he's not doing it this year. But here it is, you know, it's a holiday, and New York is still New York, and what bugs me, I'm going to be honest about this, I do not like Labor Day. I mean, Labor Day is a holiday that bugs me.
I mean, it really does, and it's very personal because it means another summer is shot. And I dig summer. I really do. To me, that's the season of the year when people are alive. And all the rest of the time, we're sort of in semi-hibernation. I think man is basically a hibernation creature. But he has a conscience, so he won't allow himself to do it. Now, I'm going to ask you a question. What was the name, speaking of hibernation and Labor Day, there was a very famous bartender. He became nationally famous for a thing he did. He was out in the Midwest. Every year on Labor Day, he went upstairs. His room was above the bar. He lived, in fact, he owned the bar. And above this bar was his apartment. And every Labor Day, he would go upstairs and go to bed. He would not get out of bed then, from that day on, till April 1st. He hibernated the whole damn winter. He said, winter is not for human beings. And he literally hibernated. He would go upstairs, and that would be the end of the ball game until April 1st. And he actually went to bed. And he would stay in his room. He would never look out. He refused to concede that winter was out there. And he stayed. And in fact, there was kind of a ceremony. It began to be a big thing, you know. And every Labor Day, all of his friends would gather, and they would, they would wish him happy hibernation. And they would. And they'd all stand around in his bar, and they'd drink, and he'd buy stuff on the house and the whole bit, you know. It's the last day, as far as he's concerned, the last day of the living year. And everybody would salute and drink. And then to the sound of playing bands and cheering, he would mount the steps. He'd wave goodbye to all of his friends, and they wouldn't see him. Actually would not see him until the following April, because, you know, he didn't have his friends and staying around while he was hibernating. And he would go up the stairs, and he would he would sack out. And from that time on, then, people would bring him his meals, and that would be it. He'd get the newspaper would come in, and he would hibernate. And I think the reason he became so famous for doing this was because this is a secret desire that most of us have. He actually hid it, you know. He did it. Speaking of, you know, some people hibernate for the, you know, a lifelong hibernation. Yeah, which reminds me. And don't ask me why. This is WOR New York, you know, word association. 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

0: you the type of fella who's aiming high and wants to get there fast? Well, this is Lefty Frizzell telling you how to do it. At 1,800 miles an hour, that's how fast a Marine aviation officer gets where he's going. He's a man with a world at his feet. He trains at the best aviation school around, and he learns leadership at the same time. If flying with the finest is for you, then you want to be a Marine aviation officer. Ask your Marine representative how you go about it.
1: Well, we were talking in here about this guy. He just died a couple years ago, this famous hibernator. And his name was Tiny Something. I'll award a brass figure to any of you. In fact, I remember the last name. Personally, I have. That's the unfortunate part of my mind. I don't remember anything important. I mean, I barely remember that there was the Duke of Hartford beat. Wasn't it the Duke of Hartford that beat Napoleon at Waterloo? I barely remember that. But outside of that, I don't remember anything. What was the name of that famous king that got... it was a queen, that's right, that got beheaded. Henry VII's wife, Anne Boleyn. I remember that. But outside of that, I don't remember much history. You know, a few things like that, isolated little moments of time. I remember, what was that famous captain that hollered, never give up the ship? He was an admiral... the ship, I remember it was the Maine. I remember the ship. And it was in the battle of, the Maine sank in the Philippines. That's right. It was in Lingayen Gulf, I believe. And he hollered, don't give up the ship. And, that was the same war that, wasn't it, Theodore Roosevelt? And, Teddy Roosevelt had the Rough Riders. That's right. The 7th Cavalry. And he was in charge of the 7th Cavalry, I remember. But these are things, that's the trouble. Those things I remember specifically. I'm never wrong on those isolated ideas, those isolated moments. But when it comes to actual encyclopedic memory, I can remember the name of the bartender in Wisconsin who hibernated all year. I remember this clearly. Now, why do I remember it? Well, I don't know. I have a garbage can mind. Now, my mind is not like J.K. Galbraith, who remembers the important treaties that were formulated between Prussia and the Prince of Peru in 1912. I don't remember that stuff. In fact, I have very little interest in it. But now again, you know, talk about the trivia, and every holiday is personal with people. You know, the one thing about holidays is that they're, I guess they're necessary to the human spirit, or whatever that is. And every society has them, and they celebrate different things. And leave it to America to have a holiday to celebrate labor, because, you know, we have the work ethic going real strong. In fact, I suspect that by the year 2000, there will be a national holiday to celebrate sloth, because things are changing. And that one I think I'd buy. But the idea of celebrating labor has always bugged me, because I think the average person doesn't like to work. You know, holidays, I want you to think about this for a minute. Don't just pop off too quick. Just think about this for a minute. That the tribes all over the world, even the most primitive of man, knows the holiday syndrome. In other words, they have holidays, celebrations, rituals, symbolic things that go on in tribes. And this has been well documented almost to the very earliest of man. In fact, the more primitive the man, the more symbolic he often tends to be. So he leads one continual holiday. I mean, and yeah, he's celebrating one continual feast day after the other, until ultimately there's no time, you know, to go out and fix the shoes and clean up the backyard and clean out the basement and all that stuff, because you're constantly getting ready for some giant celebration. You're cooking up the symbolic snail that you eat on this particular holiday. And so the more naive the society, the more they have holidays. And that's quite true. Yes, it is. You'll find that a lot of things you hear on this show are true. And that one is one of them. That this is a fact. Now what happens with holidays? Why is it that man constantly needs these holidays? What is it? Well, holidays are very much deeper than than the holiday itself is. So if you say that the reason we have Thanksgiving is to celebrate the landing of the first pilgrims on these shores and so forth, but I don't think most people even think in terms of that. In fact, I doubt whether many people even think of it at all. It's just a holiday. It's called Thanksgiving, Easter, Christmas, and all these various holidays, 4th of July, Yom Kippur, various holidays exist separately from the thing that they're supposed to celebrate, and that they have a life of their own. But I'm talking about personal, I suppose, connotations with holidays. They are very personal. Most people measure their lives by holidays. They will talk about, that was the Christmas that Uncle Fred developed that bad tooth, yeah. And in other words, the holidays separate little bits and pieces of your world into recognizable fragments. But whenever I think of Labor Day, I invariably, there's only one person that I think of when I think of Labor Day. Certain holidays are related to certain people in your lives. And when I think of Labor Day, I invariably think of my old man. My old man, I mean, Labor Day, I don't know why I think of him, but, well, I can tell you why. Because the very first time I can remember Labor Day was my old man was in the Labor Day parade. And have you ever stood on the sideline and watched a relative of yours parade? That's an esoteric experience that hardly anybody ever talks about. But when you go out and you see a parade, you may see a parade just going down Fifth Avenue, like the Sons of Bohemia are marching, or the Slobobia American Society has a Lower Slobobia Day, and they're marching, and Mayor Lindsay's out there making a speech, and everybody's wearing their colorful native costumes, and the floats are going by, and Miss Slobobia is elected, and so forth. Well, do you ever think in terms of the people that are marching in this thing? What a fantastic moment it is in their life for the parade? I mean, the idea of being in showbiz, the parade is a form of showbiz. And to many people, it's the only form of showbiz that they are ever in. I mean, their local is invited to parade. So the idea of marching in front of 47 million people is a very big, important moment in their life. And so I remember this particular Labor Day parade because the old man, they had apparently the parade formed up about 2 minutes after dawn someplace. And there's a whole tremendous big excitement in the house. And the old man is running around getting dressed for the parade. Well, it was a union parade, of course. This is a Labor Day, is all the guys in the union parades. And the old man was in the Teamsters Union. Now I'm going to ask you a question. Everybody knows about parades and about unions. They certainly know about unions. Can you identify the Teamsters insignia? You know the Teamsters. Now, come on, they have an insignia. A famous insignia. Well, from the time I was a little kid, this insignia was very important around our house. The old man, he had some little, one of these honorary jobs in the union local where he was the recording secretary or something. And we had for years around our house, we had a whole stack of this stationery, letterhead stationery, that had this insignia on it. And in fact, my old man one time, when he was recording secretary, and because he didn't blot all the paper, and he got all the records done straight or something for 1 year, they gave him a tie that had this insignia all over it, as well as a lapel pin that, had a little gold thing in it. And here was this insignia. Now, can you identify the insignia of the Teamsters Union, the International Teamsters? I'm talking about Hoffa's outfit. You don't know it? All right, I'll let you look that up. That'll appear on the Blue Book exam. And it's a famous insignia. So the old man, on this day, it was Labor Day, see, and I'm just a kid, and Labor Day to a kid means nothing, you know, at least to you know, when I was a kid, it was just simply a, you know, bad news, tomorrow's school. And, you know, it's, so what, you know, Labor Day. I used to hate the idea of Labor Day. And I still do, because Labor Day means to me the beginning of work year. You know, it's all the stuff, all the projects and all that junk. So, it's Labor Day. And it's hot. Oh, it was fantastically hot on this particular Labor Day. Because it was generally in Indiana, one of the hottest months of the year is August. That usually holds over to about the first 2 weeks of September. And man, I mean, it really is hot. It's like 100 degrees every day. So it's real hot. And we're all at breakfast. And the old man is all excited because he's going to parade. And apparently this was the first parade he was ever in. And everybody in his local was wearing the same costume. They have some kind of coats made. They were blue coats, and on the back of the coat was a blue sort of a muslin sport coat. You know, like a butcher's coat, actually. It was like one of these real muslin-type coats. And on the back of the coat was this tremendous insignia, and it was sewn on there like a big patch, and it was in gold. Had these tremendous insignia. I'm not even going to tell you what it is. And the old man had this coat, and he was so proud of it. They gave him this coat because it was going to be for the parade. And they were all going to wear straw hats. You know, these flat-type skimmers? And the old man's got his coat, and everybody's all excited around the house. Because, you know, it's showbiz. Somehow, when your old man is wearing a fancy coat and it's got a giant gold thing on the back, that's a different scene. And they were all wearing red bow ties. That is, jazzy red bow ties, white shirts. They had black pants and these blue coats with the big gold thing on the back. Well, the old man is all excited, and we're sitting there having breakfast. He's got his coat on, and he's telling us we got to get down there early, and he's going to take us down to this corner where we could watch his unit march by. So we get into the car. We pile in. Millions of cars are going down that direction. They're all guys that are in the union anyway, you know, from the steel mill and from the blast furnace and all that stuff. And he was in the local that represented the Teamsters. Now, why he was in that's a whole other kettle of fish, but it was very important to him. His union, you know, to a lot of guys, I don't know whether this is as much here in the city. I doubt it, but to a lot of guys, the union is the only thing they've ever belonged to. It's their lodge. The union has social connotations to them. Have you seen guys like that, Herb? It's a kind of a little club, and generally within every union, that's true certainly of AFTRA, which is you know, the television radio performers union. It's true of Equity. There's always a little knot of people who are always in charge of the union. I mean, they're to them, their life centers around this union, and maybe 20 years ago, they might have done a little bit part on Ma Perkins, or they had a little role one time that lasted 3 days on Pepper Young's Family, and they got in the union, and from that time on, the union is their life. And they keep voting each other in and out of office, and they keep campaigning, and they're constantly running ticket raffles, and they're constantly mailing out. I wish I had 50 cents for every piece of junk mail I get from the unions I belong to. I think the biggest thing they do is send out mail. And they seem to be having a continual election. Have you noticed that, Herb? There's constant election going on in my union, and who knows what it is, what's it all about, but that little group, it's their life, you see. It's like a little social club. And generally, the really working people who are involved in these unions, how do you ever go to the union? It's just a thing that they have to be in, and that's the end of it. But it's all this esoteric type of social life. Well, the old man had gotten involved in this. And every couple of nights he'd go to the union, and he was on committees, and they were always arranging the Christmas party, and he and Zudok and Heine Gertz would go around and get the prizes and stuff. And oh yeah, they were really deeply involved in the union, and I never knew much about the union except it's where the old man went, and they always had parties, and you know, for the kids and that kind of jazz. And so this particular Labor Day, was the first time that I ever actually saw the Union in action. And I actually saw that there was more to it than I had thought. That we went down to the street corner. The old man dropped us off, me and my kid brother and my mother. And he said, "Now you stay there, and I'll know where you are then. And we're going to come from that direction down there." And a lot of people were already beginning to form up. This was on the main street of Hammond. And Hammond, Indiana, there were a lot of people beginning to already gather because it was a tremendous Union town. See, any mill town, any town that it is involved in big, heavy industry, the Union is an integral part of the town. It's really important. In fact, all the various unions are big in those towns. They're like lodges and stuff. And so, naturally, because the unions were so big, a lot of people were coming out to see the parade. It was a big deal. Well, we waited, and the sun is getting hotter and hotter. Oh, boy, was it hot. My mother had brought along a thermos bottle full of lukewarm knee-high orange or something. We're drinking the pop, and guys are going up and down selling Eskimo pie bars, and, you know, the usual types are selling souvenir hats and stuff. When suddenly, way down the end of the street, way down, from like 20 miles away, I always remember the sound of an approaching parade. You could hear the sound of this band very faintly, way down. It's always the parade was led in our town, and as it is in most towns, it's led by the police band. You know, right, at a police band, and these guys are playing away down there, and you could see them way in the distance. You see this flashing in the sun. You see these horns and all that stuff, and it's the tremendous parade. The motorcycles go roaring past, the mayor goes by, and the crowd cheers, and here comes the police band. You know, they're big, they're marching away, and I'm standing there trying to see around all these legs, millions and, you know, all these people hollering and stuff. Well, the band goes by, the police band. They didn't play that good, but nevertheless, they went marching on by, and then this American Legion crowd went by. Every American Legion band has a big drum. How many of you, of course almost every one of you, seen American Legion parades, but they always have this big drum, and on the side of it is the American Legion insignia, you know, this gold blue thing, and on the drum is usually marked the post 6SJ7, the Edward J. Watanabe post, American Legion, and underneath it says International Winners Marching Band Contest 1949, and so forth, and boom boom, they're marching by, these fat guys with pots and the funny hats, and they're carrying flags. Well, then came, after that, the Union started to come, and a couple of high school bands, and we're waiting for the old men. nothing's happening. See, the marching parade group, crowd after crowd, the band kept going by, each different band, motorcycles, and then there was a moment of excitement. You saw those big, well, again, I don't want to tip you off what the insignia is, but they had an enormous, it was so funny, now when I look back on it, it was really funny. They had a gigantic sign that was the insignia of the Union. We had never seen this before. And they had it built at great cost. And seven or eight of the members carried it with big poles on top of the poles, saying, and this thing was must have been 40 feet high, tremendous thing. It was like an enormous some kind of ensign they were carrying, and it lit up. It would flash in these yellow lights, and they had this thing outlined in yellow light bulbs, this tremendous insignia, and it was going off and on. Well, as they marched through the crowd, you could see guys. I saw guys that I knew, you know, because guys that my old man would have over to the house once in a while. There was Zudok and Heine Gertz and those guys. And these guys are wearing these blue coats, and they were so hot. There was so much sun, and they had been marching for so long that their coats were absolutely soaking wet. You could see big black marks under the back of their arms and stuff. And my old man had this big thing on his back, the big golden insignia, and he's marching. Hooray! You know, it's the old man. And he's out there with his big straw hat. And all around, this guy's starting to holler. That was the moment of revelation. Guys were hollering, "You fakes! You fuck!" And it never occurred to me that there were guys who were anti the crowd that my old man was in. You know, I somehow thought the union was this groovy thing that all groovy guys were in. It was just like a, you know, club. And guys are hollering, "Boo! Boo! Boo! You bunch of crooks! You fuck!" And the old man is marching, and the bands are playing, and once in a while, Zudok or somebody would holler out of the crowd, "Yeah, scab, you fink! Labor scab, fink!" And they march on, and there was a big uproar, and my mother's standing in the middle of this crowd of guys that are hollering at the old man and his gang, what thinks they were. You know, I'm looking around, and the old man is hollering back, and away they go. They go marching down the street, and people are yelling all the way on down. Well, of course, it was at that point that I began to realize that being in a union was not exactly what I thought it was. And they had a band, you know, the band is playing away, and they have this big insignia, and they're hitting on it. And ever since that time, I can never look at a parade without somehow vaguely associating

written about the member of a marching band in any major publication was the piece that I did for Playboy and that later appeared in my book, the thing called, you remember, The Magic Baton? And this was about that world. Most people have no knowledge of the world of the marching band, the protocol in it, the little social cliques. I myself played the sousaphone. And for you who don't know, here, set that up. Listen to the sound of the sousaphone in there. Hold it there for a minute. Listen, yeah, that's it. Now, a lot of people confuse the tuba with the sousaphone. This is a, you know, terrible, terrible mistake. It is, it hurts every sousaphone player's soul to be called a tuba player. That the sousaphone is the great instrument which curls around the body of the player, and it rests on his left shoulder, in case you're curious what shoulder it is. And above his left shoulder, like some tremendous brass explosion of sound, is this magnificent rising bell. And you know, there's two schools of thought among sousaphone players, very strong schools of thought. I don't know whether you're aware of the fact that there's a great schism in the world of sousaphone players. That is the plastic sousaphone versus the classical brass sousaphone. And man, those two groups do not even speak. The guy that believes in the plastic sousaphone is generally considered a second-rate, slothful type person, and who cannot keep his bell clean. And the only reason he wants to play this sousaphone is because he wants to get free tickets to the football games. Whereas the guy that plays the classical brass sousaphone, which he keeps polished and cleaned all the time, is generally considered the classicist, the true dedicated man. Listen, boom, boom, boom, boom, boom. These are sousaphones. Boom, boom, boom, boom, boom, boom.

I'm playing the sousaphone part because I played this so much I can play it in my sleep. Listen. Boom, boom. Oh, man. Hey, listen, I'll tell you, if you want to get a great one out, if you want to hear a sousaphone at its best, Herb, will you set up El Capitan? That's a tremendous sousaphone part. And our marching band, whenever we reached the conclusion of our, you know, we had a program. I guess a lot of people are not even aware of that, that when a marching band is marching, it does not just play things at random. That the marching band plays various numbers and stuff in a very strict rotation progression that programs itself, and so when it arrives at a key point in the march, say for example it arrives at 42nd and 5th Avenue, that's a key point. There's going to be a lot of people there. You know, usually the reviewing stand is set up there. This is when they play what they generally consider their best piece. I mean, it's like the capper to their program. Now, on the other hand, they may be marching down, let's say, in the warehouse district, you know, someplace like they're in the lower 30s or something, and they're just sort of filling time. They'll play something like On the Mall just to keep going. And of course, each band, the way you can tell a good band is by the cadence. Bands who keep a very fast cadence. This is a special type of band. Now, there's another type that goes all the way the opposite. The kind of band that can keep a very slow, impressive cadence is also, and that's a very difficult thing to do, to march for miles just going boom, boom, boom, boom, boom, boom, boom, boom, boom, boom, boom, boom, boom, boom, boom. That's an impressive band. The general band is a band that keeps up a standard 120 cadence. You know, the boom, boom, boom, boom, boom, boom, boom, boom, boom, boom. That's a standard band. But our band used to have an extremely fast cadence, and this is what we would play at key points. This is our big number. Boom, boom, boom, boom, boom, boom. At least twice as fast as this band is.

And the essence of good section work is an entire section of, let's say, 8 sousaphones sounding like one instrument. Listen. You just hear one instrument.

There they go. There they go, marching off into the middle distance. The International Woodmen of America, the Plumbers Local Number 1422D, the International Workers of Metal and Steel. There go the Brass Workers Local Number 475. There goes the International Bricklayers and Mortar Workers, Local Number 6SJ7GT. There goes, and on they go, marching on and on and on, sweating like pigs, and all the while looking forward to the beer and the potato chips.

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1: WBAI New York.
2: Well, actually, next, Vic and Sade. Gene Shepard from 1972, Labor Day, September 4th, I believe. Now, is this thing going to cooperate? I guess I have to play it off this machine. Here's a Labor Day program about a very hard worker. Vic and Sade. December 7th, 1942.

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0: Well, sir, it's early evening as our scene opens now, and here in the living room of the small house halfway up in the next block, we find Mr. and Mrs. Victor Cook. Vic is established at the library table, playing himself a somewhat low-pressure game of solitaire, while Sade, in her husband's easy chair, peruses the newspaper. And at length...
1: Read the Daily Little Love Story.
2: I never read the Daily Little Love Story.
1: Kind of cute tonight.
2: You're kind of cute your own self.
1: I ever tell you Beth reads the same Daily Little Love Story? She does. They're printed in the Freeport paper.
2: I hear burglars in the kitchen.
3: Hi.
1: Hi. I know what I ought to do.
2: What?
1: Oh, write a letter to Dottie Brainfield. Mm. There's never very much to say to Dottie. Person says, I'm fine, how are you, and can't think of anything else.
3: Everybody home, are they?
2: Not at all. I'm in Peoria, and your mother's in Moline.
1: Mr. and Mrs. Grayson are from Moline. He's got a sister living there.
2: I refuse to believe such sensational news.
4: Oh, what's the matter with me today? Sleepy as a horse.
2: You look bright-eyed and expectant, George.
3: I'd like to make an announcement and then ask a favor.
2: Okay.
4: Something I do too, George. Look. Well, goodness.
2: I know somebody whose eyelids are getting pretty heavy.
1: Golly, yes.
2: Hi-ho, hi-hey, it's you for Blanket Bay.
1: Yeah, unless I collapse before I even get upstairs. What'd you start to say, Willie?
3: I want to make an announcement and then ask a favor.
1: All right.
3: On second thought, I believe I'll put the shoe on the other foot and ask the favor first.
1: Hmm.
3: I'd like permission to skip school tomorrow.
1: Ha-ha.
3: I'd like permission to skip school tomorrow to witness one of the most unusual sights in the history of civilization.
2: Smelly Clark, I'm going to dive off the People's Bank building into a bottle of ink.
3: My Sunday school teacher is going to tear up the street.
1: What this now?
3: My Sunday school teacher, Miss Nagel, is going to tear up Lee Street alone and single-handed.
1: The trash you come home with. Person wouldn't believe the wild nonsense.
3: It's not trash, and it's not wild nonsense. It's the absolute truth, or I don't stand 7 feet high. You know where Miss Nagel lives there on Lee Street?
1: Yeah.
3: The block between Market and Monroe?
1: Uh-huh.
3: Tomorrow morning at 8 o'clock, Miss Nagel starts to work tearing up that block.
2: She is a destructive lady.
3: As far as I know, she's the only lady in the history of the world that ever tore up a city street, and single-handed. I see you people have got skeptical expressions on your faces, but in a minute you'll realize... Most likely Bluetooth Johnson.
4: Ruthie, I haven't seen or heard from her all day.
2: It might be some beautiful woman, heavily veiled and greatly agitated, yearning for the love of old Vic.
3: Oh? Ah, yes, Bluetooth. Bluetooth Johnson.
1: Oh, really?
3: I just said to my folks, I bet it was Bluetooth. Yeah. Oh?
1: You know what I feel like?
2: Yeah.
1: An apple.
3: Well, where'd you hear that, Bluetooth?
1: Funny how a person will all of a sudden and for no particular reason feel like something. It popped in my head out of a clear sky, an apple that tastes good.
3: Yeah.
1: I'm not hungry or anything. Goodness, I only just had supper.
2: We got any apples?
1: No.
3: By George, that's mighty interesting information, Bluetooth.
2: Yes, indeed.
3: Well, I'm not sure whether I'll be able to get permission or not. I'm discussing the matter with my folks now. Well, thanks very much for calling, Bluetooth. You bet, fella. So long. Rooster Davis's big brother Rotten's going to be foreman when Miss Nagel tears up the street tomorrow.
1: Oh, what is this craziness?
3: If you'll let me explain, you'll see there's no craziness to it.
1: Go ahead.
3: That block on Lee Street between Market and Monroe where Miss Nagel lives needs to be torn up. The regular street gang is busy on a job out by the ballpark. Miss Nagel heard about the situation and volunteered her services. The city accepted them. There's the story in a nutshell. If you don't believe it, telephone Miss Nagel.
1: All by herself, she's going to tear up the street.
3: All by herself, she's going to tear up the street.
1: My land.
3: And she figures she can do it in one day. She's all beef, you know. Strictly all beef.
1: Mm-hmm.
3: Ordinarily, they have a gang of 7 or 8 men. But not this trip. Miss Nagel and only Miss Nagel. She'll make the bricks fly. She's the dandiest Sunday school teacher that ever come down the pike.
2: You're not giving us a delicious helping of axle grease, are you, Margaret?
3: Telephone Miss Nagel. Check on it. Most likely the first lady in the history of civilization to tear up a public street.
2: What was that about Rooster Davis's big brother, Rotten? Is he going to help her?
3: No. He's got the job of foreman. Foremen don't work. They're not allowed to work. Foremen just sit on a barrel and smoke their cigar and watch. You've seen...
1: Telephone's ringing.
2: Most likely Bluetooth Johnson.
3: I bet a nickel it is Bluetooth Johnson.
2: I sure hope so.
3: Hello? Yes, Bluetooth. Bluetooth, Jonathan.
2: Please, heaven.
3: I just told my father and mother I bet it was Bluetooth again, Bluetooth. Yeah.
1: Now that I thought of an apple, I can't get apples out of my head.
2: Life plays funny tricks.
3: Well, good for him. That's fine.
1: Like in the picture show the other evening. I all of a sudden wished I had a glass of lemonade.
2: Mm.
1: Would have paid a quarter for a glass of lemonade.
2: Mm.
3: Quite blue, Tutu. I mean, quite true, Blue Tutu.
1: Oh.
3: That's right.
2: Get off my foot, Faith. I mean, get off my foot, Faith.
1: Yeah.
3: Well, no, I haven't got permission yet, Bluetooth. We're still discussing the matter. Well, I'll leave you know. Okay, fella. You bet. Goodbye. Hank Gustav's got the job of holding the flag when Miss Nagel tears up Lee Street tomorrow.
2: Huh?
3: He sits on a barrel and holds his red flag and tells automobilists to use some other thoroughfare.
1: You're good and sure this ain't all foolishness.
3: Telephone Miss Nagel. Check on it.
1: Young girl mixed up in such wild trash.
3: She may be a young girl, but she's husky as a horse.
1: Mm.
3: She's all beef.
1: Mm.
3: Strictly all beef.
1: Mm.
3: I told you about how she lifted the front end of Fat Peterson's sedan.
1: Huh?
3: And you saw her yourself go to give Harry Foster a friendly slap on the back out in Miller Park that Sunday and knock him clean over a picnic table.
1: Mm.
3: Why, she can chin herself 20 times.
2: Thought it was 19.
3: She broke her own record just last week.
2: Huh.
3: I tell you, the woman's all beef.
2: Mm.
3: Strictly all beef.
2: Mm.
1: Well, will she get all the money they'd ordinarily pay the regular street gang?
3: I'm not quite sure about that. I imagine she's made some satisfactory deal with the city.
1: Mm-hmm.
3: The first woman in the history of civilization to tear up the public street.
1: Mm-hmm.
3: And single-handed.
2: Rooster Davis' big brother Rotten and Hank Gustav will probably lend her a hand.
3: Well, they can't. Rooster Davis' big brother Rotten, as foreman, isn't allowed to lift his little finger. He sits on a barrel and watches. And Gustav, as flag holder, holds his flag and nothing else. He sits on a barrel and hollers at automobilists to take some other thoroughfare. I wouldn't be surprised at what it's Bluetooth.
2: Bluetooth is a wonderful man.
3: Hello? Yes, Bluetooth.
2: Bluetooth, Johnson.
3: Sure. I just told my folks I bet it was Bluetooth again, Bluetooth.
1: I still wish I had that apple.
2: Should I go out in a bit of cold and get you one?
1: Nah.
3: Well, what do you know about that, Bluetooth? Miss Nagel herself probably got him the job.
2: Sure. Sure.
3: Uh-huh. Well, that's mighty interesting information and no mistake.
2: Sure is.
3: You bet.
2: Uh-huh.
3: Well, I'll talk to my father and mother and see what they say and leave you know in the morning. Yeah. Okay, Bluetooth, and thanks for calling. That's all. Goodbye. Ms. Nagel got her gentleman friend, Michigan Fishigan, from Michigan, Michigan, a job.
1: Oh?
3: He's going to be water boy tomorrow.
1: Well?
3: I think it pays 40 cents an hour.
1: He can help with the work.
3: No, sir. His duty is to give Ms. Nagel a dipper full of water every time she gets thirsty. The rest of the time, he sits on a barrel. That's the law. The law states that all street gangs have to have a foreman, a flag holder, and a water boy. It also states that none of them is supposed to do a single thing aside from the duties attached to their office.
2: That'll be a stimulating sight tomorrow.
3: Yes, sir.
2: Three big husky half-wits loafing around on barrels while one frail girl rips bricks up out of the street.
3: Frail girl nothing. Snagled is all beef.
2: Mm.
3: Strictly all beef.
2: Mm.
3: Well, how about it? You people certainly won't refuse.
1: You're not going to miss any school, Willie.
3: In a situation like this, where for the first time in history,
1: you can go watch Miss Nagel before school takes up in the morning. You can go watch her all tomorrow noon and when school lets out.
2: Hey, that's the ticket, William.
3: You can't be swayed in that decision, Mom?
1: No.
3: I was more or less prepared it'd turn out this way.
2: Then there's no need to be heartbroken.
3: Mm-hmm.
2: I may stroll over in the direction of Lee Street myself sometime tomorrow.
3: The first woman in the history of civilization to tear up the public street.
2: Mm.
3: And single-handed.
2: Mm.
3: Miss Nagel is all beef.
2: Mm.
3: Strictly all beef.
2: Mm.
3: Strictly, strictly. All beef.

0: which concludes another brief interlude at the small house halfway up in the next block. Do you want this to happen?
1: Will Daddy be wearing his uniform when he comes home?
2: He's not coming home, dear. Not for a long time.
1: Not even for Christmas, Mommy?
2: No, dear. You see, he can't get a seat on the train at Christmas time. And right after that, he's going far, far away.
0: Or this? Yes?
3: Ready with your call to California.
0: Oh. Hello, Mom? Say, I guess I won't get to see you before I leave. Yeah, I got the furlough all right, but gosh, it looks like the whole country's traveling this Christmas. I can't get a seat on the train. What? No, I tried the buses and they're jammed too. And Mom, I'll be going over right after, so it looks like this is goodbye. Well, folks, I put it up to you. Could you have that on your conscience? Could you make a pleasure trip anywhere this Christmas time, knowing that when you do, you deprive some soldier of his last chance of seeing his family? You see, for every civilian that occupies a seat on a train or a bus or a plane this Christmas time, some soldier's going to stay in camp. He's going to miss a final visit with those he loves before he goes overseas. We have just so much equipment for transportation. What we have cannot be replaced. It must last us throughout the war. And a major portion of that equipment, of course, must be reserved for use that is essential to the war. Moving troops, shipping tanks, guns, food, getting workers in vital war industries from one spot to another. The little equipment that's left must be rigidly conserved. Conserved for important business trips, emergency sick calls civilians may need to make, between now and the end of the war. So don't travel this Christmas time unless you must. Remember, some soldier may miss his last visit home if you're occupying a seat on a bus or a train. And don't forget to listen to Chris Goes Vic and Save the next time. This is Ed Roberts speaking.
4: 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We're done. 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Did I say this is WBAI New York? 99.5 FM, streaming at WBAI.org. 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

0: Good morning, New York and New Jersey, as well as the great world beyond. This is Bob Henley, and this is What's Going On, the Friday Labor Edition on WBAI Pacifica Radio. It's September 11th, 2026. Lee Jacobs is our broadcast engineer. Right now it's 70 degrees in New York City, under partly cloudy skies, headed up to 81 degrees as we mark the 25th anniversary of 9/11. Saturday, expect mostly cloudy skies, getting up into the mid-70s. Sunday is a washout with the sun back on Monday. We're also still coping with degraded air quality as forest fires continue to burn both in Canada and the western U.S. That means people with pre-existing coronary or respiratory issues, as well as essential workers in non-air-conditioned work environments, should take special care. Please be aware of the traffic and mass transit impacts in Lower Manhattan from today's commemoration of the 9/11 terrorist attack, which killed close to 3,000 people. We also must be mindful of the even greater loss of life that continues to this very day from the toxic air that permeated Lower Manhattan and beyond, that at the time federal, state, and city officials insisted, quote, was safe to breathe, even though they knew otherwise. On that day, WBAI was located at 120 Wall Street, just a few blocks from the World Trade Center. WBAI was able to stay on the air that day throughout the ordeal because our transmitter was on top of the Empire State Building, not the World Trade Center. Thanks to Brian DeShazer, Pacifica's radio's archivist, we've been able to retrieve recordings from that day. Here's a few, a five-minute sample from those air checks.
1: Just to clarify, one thing we should advise people, first of all, we're organizing ourselves to stay on top of this throughout the day. Obviously, we're responding like everyone else in town is responding at the moment. The downtown area, especially south of City Hall, is absolutely jam-packed with traffic, and it is complicated, and probably necessarily so, by police vehicles that are coming in from all directions. So taxi drivers, motorists who might be listening, the best advice we could give you is get out of the area as soon as possible. You're going to be tied up in traffic, and you're probably going to affect any kind of rescue efforts and emergency efforts that officials are going to have to embark upon. It is quite serious. It is really quite frightening, especially the fact that it appears that at least two flying objects of some sort. One person speaking on another radio program I was listening to on the way in the taxi cab said that it appeared that the first hit appeared to be some sort of plane that appeared to have propellers and jet engines, this witness said, and said that it was making a lot of noise and that it appeared to be attempting to veer away from the building, but that it did crash into it. I'm out of breath because I've been running for the last 5 blocks.
2: Well, it's on my understanding, because I have gone flying with a friend of mine who's a small pilot in the New York area, and there are very strict rules about flying within the Empire State Building and the World Trade Center areas. It is my understanding that you must keep a 2,000-foot radius around the large buildings in Manhattan, 2,000 feet above and 2,000 feet apart from them, and that it is considered a tremendous, you can be lose your pilot's license, you can be grounded if you come within 2,000 feet of these structures. So any licensed professional pilot in this region would have known to stay far away from these buildings, that they are strictly enforced that rule. Yeah. However, there could have been an error. We know back in the 1940s, a bomber pilot, not a bomb, but a bomber pilot, a B-17 bomber, flew accidentally directly into the Empire State Building and caused a tremendous amount of damage. That was back around during World War II era, and at a time when there was a tremendous amount of military aviation in this region. However, the damage here looks way beyond what a small plane would do.
1: One of the things I could tell you is that in some of the witness accounts that were being called into the, at least the radio program that was on in the taxicab that I was in, people were saying initially that all they could see was billowing smoke. But as I walked the last couple of blocks before running into the station a few minutes ago, I could see flames. There was considerable flames coming out of that one tower. Everyone now is scrambling to try to piece together what has happened here and to try to be accurate and responsible in reporting. We just got a word from Associated Press, who frankly at this point is catching up with things even long after we report them and other news organizations report them. But they do confirm that there has been a plane crash into the World Trade Center. They say they're actually quoting CNN or a witness who spoke with CNN who said that it was a twin twin engine plane that flew right into the Trade Center. They're also reporting that there has been a second explosion, but they're not saying that the second explosion was as a result of another flying vehicle object hitting the building. They're saying that it came after the original aircraft crashed into the upper floors of one of the World Trade Center towers this morning. And the Associated Press reporting that black smoke can be seen pouring out of two gaping holes in the building, and it is not clear what caused the second explosion. At this point, as we're looking at it, it does look like it's both buildings. Possibly one object hit one building and the other hit the other building. We're monitoring it and watching it and doing the best we can, keeping up with it at this very, very early hour. I do want to leave the studio for a minute. Paul, if you can carry on, I want to organize ourselves and get some folks over there and stay on top of this story for you.
2: Thank you very much. Jose Santiago, our news director. As I said, we really know very little. All we can do is report on what we're looking at. And what I'm looking at right now are a close-up of the two World Trade Towers, the two twin towers. One has a horizontal-shaped hole that goes from one edge and sort of comes to a point in the middle. And it seems to be at least 10 or 20 stories in height. And it's black and smoking with smoke pouring out of the gaping hole. On the left, the other Trade Center building, in which we saw a huge fireball explode out of the side of it. It looks like a giant bite, like a giant took a bite out of the side of it. And there's just a giant gaping bite out of the top half of the other Trade Center building.
0: Of course, that is the voice of Paul DiRienzo, along with Jose Santiago. Paul continues to be a veteran reporter with us. I bring in now Juliana Furlano, my co-host this morning, who will also be joining me on Sunday for our three-hour special that starts at noon. We'll reflect on the 9/11 attack, the public health crisis it created, and the implications of the 20-plus year U.S. war on terrorism that is estimated to have taken 900,000 lives and cost $8 trillion to prosecute. We're also going to take your calls at 212-209-2877. Good morning, Juliana.
3: Hi, Bob. Thank you so much for having me on the program today. It's kind of one of those really important moments in our history that we need to be continually talking about and talking about in the way that we talk about things on WBAI for the voice of the people, et cetera. I think we all, everyone listening probably remembers exactly. It's one of those, I remember exactly where I was on 9/11. And it's just, it's really important that we mark the commemoration, but not only look back and look to currently what's happening, because this issue just continues to affect our city and all the people involved, as you well know, as you have been reporting on for all these years.
0: Well, so of course, I always feel that when those towers fell, the world was knocked off its axis. Where were you?
3: I was going to my very first day of social work school at NYU. It was my very first day of school, and I was near Washington Square Park. Yeah. I remember the big scream heard across the world, the school, like a like a private endeavor that it is, was like, there's an emergency, everybody get out. They weren't like, there's an emergency, why don't we shelter in the school? They threw us out into the street. Thank you, NYU. And, there was the whole, I wouldn't want to put my story with anyone else's story, because it was so, I was, not affected the way the people in Lower Manhattan were affected. But for context, there I was in, near Washington Square Park. And when that building fell, everyone standing in that park went screaming and running. It was a panic that wasn't just in Lower Manhattan. It was a panic that anyone in eyesight, which I was, spread throughout the city felt, as we remember that day. And then, there was the whole getting back to Brooklyn, where it was snowing. It was snowing toxic dust back. I lived in South Brooklyn at the time. And, when it was still affordable, I lived in South Brooklyn and, it was snowing toxic dust in the houses. It was such a beautiful day. All the windows had been left open in the apartment, and I got home. Everything was covered with that same very dust that the, you know, that has caused so much havoc to our first responders, as you've been documenting and talking about for all of these years.
0: And the general population. Later on, we're going to be fortunate to have Joel Kupferman, of course, who is an environmental attorney and runs the Environmental Law and Justice Project. And in real time, back in that period of time, in the immediate aftermath, Joel was working with the fire unions and police unions to document what turned out to be a major occupational exposure that, as I said in the lead-in, it's estimated some 9,000 people have died since. It's impossible to nail down precisely, but experts at the Mount Sinai conference I attended last week for the 9/11 World Trade Center Health Program said that clearly more people have died since the day of 9/11. And it's something I want to ask you as a social worker, right? One of the things that we're looking back now, certainly first responders, we know firefighters, 343 perished that day. It's estimated that roughly well over 100, between 100 and 150 perished, according to the International Association of Firefighters, because the Giuliani administration had given them radios that didn't work in the 1993 World Trade Center attack. And that was because the Giuliani administration had this corrupted process for trying to get new radios. They were trying to switch over to digital. They ended up with analog, which they knew were problematic. And so we're dealing. Yeah, yeah. And so
3: Giuliani corrupted? I'm sure.
0: Yeah, yeah. But I want to ask you about the split screen reality, because we live with it today. President Trump got elected as being America's businessman. People that covered him in Atlantic City and saw his dealings in New York City knew him to be corrupt, someone that abused labor. Rudy Giuliani has been seen as America's mayor. To a large degree, his presidential ambitions were kneecapped, and it's not widely known, by a group of FDNY widows and family members who dogged his campaign when he ran for president, dressed in their mourning clothes. And so, and yet, split screen, the corporate news media continues and has created this reality of uplifting Donald Trump. Now, of course, he's, you know, widely unpopular, but he doesn't become president. Rudy Giuliani doesn't come to such prominence without really a corrupt news machine. Can you talk about the split screen reality between what we know is New Yorkers and people who live in New Jersey? I mean, just ask anybody in Atlantic City about Donald Trump. How do you explain this split screen reality?
3: Well, thank you so much for bringing that up. And I think it's something that people are dealing with both in the background and foreground of life these days, adding yet another stress to living under these extraordinary times in which we live. The idea that we are being propagandized to so directly, and the, you know, people react in different ways. When you are lied straight to your face and told the truth that you know isn't the truth, and then, you know, it's taxing. It costs you something in the way of just a self-righteous indignation for good reason. Just the indignation, I wouldn't say self-righteous, the indignation in good for good reason. And nobody needs that. That is piled on top of all the current things that we are dealing with. So from a psychological perspective, it's just sort of one more erosion to our well-being to have to face the constant barrage of lies that are coming at us. Not only that, but, you know, I work with families who have loved ones who are fully bought into a propagandized, as a social worker, I work with families who are fully bought into, you know, in a political extremism that is based on lies and propaganda. And we see how destructive this is within families when people believe what they're hearing from this corporate news outlets, how it can just really destroy the fabric of relationships, the fabric of marriages, mother-daughter relationships, father-son, and it brings up all kinds of things. You know, people feel responsible for not being able to get the truth across when they were literally there on the day, when they literally were personally affected by Donald Trump and Rudy Giuliani and these other people who have done so much damage to our nation and to people personally, and they're being unheard. So this feeling of screaming into the void, both publicly, because we do not have a media system, generally speaking, in this nation that does what we do here on WBAI, let's say, speaks for the people, really functions for the people.
0: Because we want to hear from you, your recollections from that day, your observations about the public health crisis that endures to this day, and the direction the U.S. took when it went from being a sympathetic figure on the world stage to becoming a pariah by creating a further notice war on terror, which, as the Brown University Watson Cost of War Project has documented, has killed 900,000 people and cost $8 trillion, destabilized nation states, and set off the worst refugee crisis since the Second World War. And you can argue, I'd say, Julian, that it set the stage for our current authoritarian junta that is using the apparatus of Homeland Security. Secure the homeland. We should all know this was not Colonel Klink. This was a plan that, and I've talked about this before when I was working for Pacifica Network News, Senators Hart and Rudman came up with, President Clinton created a panel ahead of 9/11 when they were going to look at how were we going to respond, not if a terrorist attack hit, but when. And so they got Wackenhut together, the military-industrial complex that would be our oligarch AI bros today. What are we going to do to get control of society in the event of a terrorist attack? And they talked about it and created this superstructure that George Bush, just not that he hasn't had an original thought, but there he went on the White House bookshelf. Well, here's a manual. Well, what's in this? Oh, Homeland Security. And they put together this apparatus that today is going house by house, workplace by workplace, and pulling people they think are undocumented and here illegally. And sometimes they shoot people, American citizens, and then they take them to local concentration camps. This is not science fiction. This is happening right now. Wouldn't you say that this marshaling for this security state and the paralysis that's been in Congress for a generation? I mean, it's amazing. These people have not exercised really any oversight. They haven't raised the minimum wage, but they sure are good at trading stocks.
3: You know, Naomi Klein and her shock doctrine need to be brought up at this moment. She's brilliant. And you make a good point. They were preparing for something and just waiting. And much can be said about how, you know, George Bush knew and when did he knew it and what did he allow in the service of having a good reason to drum up a war, which was very lucrative for the arms industry, not to mention all the people that died. That's a side issue. But just maybe not doing as much as one could to prevent an event that could then be the pretext for both wars and this security, quote unquote, security state that we are currently living under. And, you know, Bob, one of the things that people always say that I kind of want to take back the night, as you have been doing, about the idea that we should never forget, right? The idea I think a lot about how language is used in the service of the people or against the people. And this idea of never forget tends to go along with never forget. And the subtext is that we're being attacked for our values, Americans, right? Never forget that you're unsafe. Never forget that, you know, these terrible things happen and look what the brown people over there did to us, and never forget. Whereas I think what we need to never forget is the responses of people like the airline industry, who used, as you know, you had on the air this airwaves here on
0: WBAI. Sarah Nelson, right?
3: Yeah, you had Sarah Nelson on this week.
0: Flight attendants union president.
3: Yes, you know, obviously I'm not going to tell the story as clearly as she did, but in such a moving way, both here on our airwaves, and then again, she was on Democracy Now, again, broadcast on our airwaves, about how the airline industry used this opportunity to basically take away workers' rights, right? Not to strengthen their workforce, not to buoy people in a time of need, but to take away workers' rights even after the government had given the airlines, what was it, took several million dollars
0: million.
3: To compensate. Billion, right? Whatever it was. I can't remember the exact number. You probably know more than I do. So it's, you know, just this, I think, yeah, 2.1 billion, right, for U.S. Airways alone, and then 3.2 billion for United, right? I got the numbers for you. And these are the things we should never forget. Never forget how your government can use any excuse, including something as horrific as 9/11, to undermine regular people's ability to live, work, and have a humane way of life.
0: Callers, we want to hear from you. 212-209-2877. 212-209-2877. What were you doing that day? What did you do in the days afterwards? Are you dealing with health issues? One of the things that we've been talking about here for years, the 9/11 World Trade Center Health Program is a marvelous program. It is indeed extending the life of the participants and that quality of life. Health outcomes, or at least survivability, is, I think, very much measurable, some 38%. Better outcomes for the, in terms of life extension for people that have cancer that are in the program versus people similarly situated, except for the fact that they are not on the program. But one of the things that's emerged out of this was the decision coming out of the attack to create a caste system, basically, where there was a program for first responders, and that includes reporters like Jose Santiago, Paul DiRienzo, of course, Max Schmid. There's so many names of people that rushed. Eric Williams is no longer with us, a reporter who ran to Ground Zero to capture the sights and sounds of what was happening. One of the things that I've had the pleasure and challenge of listening to all this tape is I'm sure WBAI saved lives that day because it was community-based radio giving people situational awareness about what was happening in real time.
3: Just in the tape that we played, just telling the people, like, avoid the area if you're driving. You know, we have a lot of listeners who listen while they're driving. Avoid the area if you're driving so that first responders can come through. I mean, that's the kind of information that you're not going to hear on NBC News, Good Morning America, whoever was on TV. They're not going to be talking about that. And I mean, it's. The shakiness in the voices, shakiness but firmness in the voices that we heard this morning, Paul and Jose, just so beautifully being there with the people, being there with us. I just felt like that was, you know, they did us such a service and they were right there, you know. And I remember on that day, one of the most important things is once we found out that these were on purpose attacks after it wasn't just an accident after the, you know, and he so brilliantly pointed out, like, this probably wasn't an accident because the FAA has rules. Right. And then he knew what the rules were. That was very helpful,
0: right,
3: you know, right at the beginning. But so much. There was so much denial that day, if we remember. There was so much denial. This can't possibly be. Oh, my gosh, the second one. Oh, my gosh, the buildings are falling. And then the question on the ground for New Yorkers became, am I next? What am I near?
0: Right.
3: Where am I? The Brooklyn Bridge, the United Nations, any building of import, right. You know, it was really the whole city was in terror, and the people wondering, are my loved ones okay? What is happening? You know, just I just remember the silence in the subway. You know, that afternoon riding back from upper Manhattan where we went, they told us to go walk north. So we walked north and I had to go back to Brooklyn, and just the silence and humanity. I never forget the silence and the humanity of everyone in those trains. There was this vibration of love and care. and it was completely silent, and it was the exact opposite vibration of the drumbeat to war that, what, started like the day after or 2 days later? They were it was exact. If you were in New York or anywhere near New York, you knew that this was a moment of grief and we needed collective healing and not attacking another country. And yet they took all our money and they spent it on a war instead of spending it on the people who responded to the fire. I know we have a caller on hold, so yeah. I don't want to keep talking here, but I felt like that needed to be said.
0: Yeah, caller, and we are going to deal with the issues around the World Trade Center Health Program, because survivors are second-class citizens with this, and we're going to talk about that. Caller, where are you calling from? What's on your mind? What's your name?
4: Hey, Mr. Helmy, how you doing, man? I called Monday. I was the one that said I worked as a messenger on that day.
0: Yeah,
4: I called that law firm, Hanson and Roscoe, and I told my situation. I spoke to Mario over there, and he was like, you have to have some kind of medical record. I never got tested for that because I wasn't in that area. Because I live in the Bronx, and I didn't have like a 9-to-5 in that area because I was just working like short term. I haven't had no symptoms, but the fact that I don't have no medical records, I don't think I'm a qualified man. It would have been nice to get
0: Let me just help you, because I've written way too much about this. I spent the last like many, many years. That person gave you was ill informed. Under the 9/11 Notice Act, it's not his job to discourage you. It is his job. And this is what I'm having to do at WBAI as kind of like the mayor of our sad little town. You must empower you and help you find the Victims Compensation Fund and the 9/11 World Trade Center Health Program, not to pass judgment or to tell you, oh, you need this, you need that. He does not know about what he's talking about. Now,
4: remember, that's the law firm that they're dealing with, sir.
0: I understand. However, there's other ways, and I would advise you to reach out to me at gm@wbai.org, because there's other ways to substantiate your presence. Now, just let me take you through just a couple of questions that can help. You were in that area between September 11th and the end of May, and by area, I say, because there's two maps here, the government does not make this easy. Does it feel like three-card money? That's right, because they're offering you something. If you were south of Houston and in western Brooklyn, where were you? Where was the occasion of, and what frequency were you down there?
4: Well, sometimes we work like all over. I would have like deliveries like in Midtown, the financial district. I think I went to Brooklyn like seldom.
0: But you did go to Lower Manhattan into the Wall Street area.
4: Yeah.
0: All right. So this is like detective work. What it's possible to do is, are there people that you worked with that you were had a relationship with that you knew? Were there people from that day? Just be other coworkers?
4: Well, the thing with doing messenger work is, like, you'll see, like, the same people, like, sporadically, because we're, like, pretty much on our own doing deliveries. We're not, like, working, like, in an office
0: environment. Right, gotcha. Yeah. What we can do is, and there is going to be, like, these programs exist because people organized, the unions organized. We're at an inflection point, particularly because of Mayor Mamdani's essential release of all the files that show that the city of New York, the state of New York, and the US EPA were involved in one of the greatest and most dastardly public health cover-ups in the history of the United States.
4: Yeah.
0: And so what I'm getting at here is that through crowdsourcing and just dogged shoe leather work, it's possible to reconstruct what you did, where you were. And so, yes, it seems daunting. But this is really about holding accountable the people that thought that we were all expendable. Yeah. So
4: can I say just one more thing?
0: Oh, of course. No, go ahead. This is your radio station, but I want you to follow up with me at gm@ba.org.
4: I don't want to make this thing about me, but I want to tell you, Ms. Forlana, you know, what was so mind-boggling to me is how fast they built that Freedom Tower, because, you know, within the World Trade Center, that was pretty much, you know, when you hit that, it's like you stopped the whole world from functioning. And New York, I mean, the U.S. is so powerful that it just kept going. And that in order to, like, eradicate mankind, you'd have to, like, you know, plant a nuclear bomb or something like that. But I'll just...
3: Well, I'd hate to think about that, but I think they're trying to do that.
4: and that's the thing, like, you know, when you're saying, you know, when you were talking about, like, you know, lest we never forget and stuff, and then they built, like, that waterfall, you know, by
3: the memory,
4: you know,
3: right.
4: You know, all that stuff, they use all that expensive black marble, like, you know, come on, man, that's taxpayers' money. I'm like, they used the tragedy as a profit gaining business.
3: Yes.
4: You know, I remember
3: yeah,
4: that.
3: Well, now it's tourism, right? It's almost... I'm sorry, I don't mean to cut you off, but yeah, that it's almost tourism. It's like, here's a place for tourism. Come and see what happened at these holes. It's terrible. Go ahead, caller. I'm sorry, I didn't mean to.
4: Yeah, the Freedom Tower is wonderful, man. It's a beautiful piece of architecture. I actually work there because I do food service.
3: Mm.
4: I work through InstaWork. I'm an independent contractor. I worked in the Freedom Tower, I think last May, and I was like on the 90-something floor, and it's breathtaking views of Manhattan. And you know, and Brooklyn, Staten Island, you know,
3: yeah.
4: But I just think it's messed up. And that guy that said Colorado ADX, I think it's Muhammad Atta. I think he had masterminded that stuff. I wonder if he you know, if he's repented, you know, because he's been there for 25 years, man. You know, and, you know, they got
3: probably not
4: confinement 23-1.
0: Well, and also call it what's happened is the hijacking of the national economy to be on a further notice stance of war,
3: mm-hmm.
0: and to also reorganize the national security state in a way we're seeing now, where a predatory junta can use it to actually use a white supremacist agenda to get the demographic profile they want for their voters. Please do follow up with me, though, gm@wba.org. We're going to move on. Thank you. Please keep calling. Did you want to say something else, Juliana?
3: Yeah, I did want to make clear that I do think we needed a place to, you know, that it's hallowed ground now, and we do need to mark that that space. It should be kept hallowed ground the best way that we can. At the same time, I have a question for you, Bob, because the South Brooklyn, as I said, it was, where's the cutoff line for people in Brooklyn? Because I said, it was raining debris in Carroll Gardens, and that's pretty far in.
0: So we're going to cover that. We're going to take a little musical break and reset. I will answer that question on the other side.

0: When I rise in the morning, this is Bob Henley. You're tuned to WBAI 99.5 FM Pacifica Radio in New York. We are still in the middle of the pledge drive. That's right. It takes money to run this organization. We need you to call 833-922-4692. 833-922-4692. It's this kind of conversation that puts values like peace and justice in the labor movement front and center. We need you to support it. We are grateful for the support from unions representing 5 million households, but that doesn't do the whole thing. I think it's about 45% of the sustaining sponsorships that keep us on the air. We are trying to raise $200,000. We had hoped to do it in August. We did not. And we're knocking on $140,000 now. We did have one very generous donor who, after we had lunch in Lower Manhattan, gave me a $40,000 check. That was really helpful. The month before that, we had another major donor that gave us 19,000. But, you know, it's funny. People say to me, and it's funny, I'll go to events and usually a person a little older than myself, maybe my age, will take me aside and say they have a secret for me about how to save the station. And they'll say, Mr. Henley, you need to talk to Jane Fonda. You all are on the radio together, and I'm sure once Jane Fonda knows about this, you know, Bruce Springsteen, you play his songs all the time. I am sure. All you just need to do is make a phone call. Well, let me explain to you how radio works. Yes, our voices come out of this box, but that doesn't mean we'd know each other at any time. So it's really up to you, really. If you don't, if you know
1: Bruce Springsteen, you can have him right. Send
0: if
1: money.
0: You are Bruce Springsteen, you know. Right. Yeah. I mean, we were here then, we were here now.

0: just in terms of emergencies, but like right now we're literally covering, like Bob, you've put together the live event coverage over the course of the years of snowstorms, emergencies in New York, not to mention
1: No King's Days
0: across the country, you know, and that's a big deal. And that is something that, as you saw, you know, Bob had, I don't want to toot Bob's horn here, but if you allow me, please, to just toot it. You guys had the show on Monday morning with the round table of people talking about 9/11. And guess who heard it? Amy from Democracy Now. And that she basically called and said, can I get that same exact round table? So she amplified the voice of what happened here. So we might not always be getting like the big, you know, hooray, it's Pacifica, you know, the big celebration, but we are
1: the green room.
0: We're the seed spot of things that then become the talking points of the nation, and they have to start somewhere, and we do thankless jobs, and we appreciate, and you know, so the money is actually going to something that isn't just always hanging on, always looking for money, not so much. I mean, we changed history, and we can go over the many things that WBAI has done to change the arc of justice to bend in the right direction. I'm grateful to even be part of this organization.
1: Well, and so much. You're such an essential part. And of course, we were talking about Lila Nordstrom, the brilliant young woman who's written Some Kids Left Behind, who was a senior at Stuyvesant High School, right adjacent to the World Trade Center, who describes so vividly how basically what was happening is they pulled barges up along the Hudson and dealt with all this toxic debris while the kids were eating lunch. He describes a surreal circumstance of eating her lunch while people in Tyvek suits from the EPA were collecting samples. And of course, we had Marion Pizzatola, retired FDNY EMT, who has been going on to fight with New York City retirees to make sure that, talk about never forget, the city of New York and some of the largest unions actually tried to take away the Medicare and free health care that civil servants had, many of whom maybe weren't first responders, but were ordered back to their desk in the death zone. And the response was, during de Blasio administration and during Eric Adams, was to give them predatory Medicare Advantage and have them start paying for their health care. That's the awful truth. And this station is the place that reflects on that. And Marion has a program now on Monday.
0: He has a program.
1: Which is Healthcare and Labor Confidential. Of course, Captain Brendan Berkman, who was an FDNY officer at the time. And, of course, Sarah Nelson, who leads the Flight Attendants Union. Yes, they were on our air on Monday, and they were in Democracy Now! On Tuesday. And so that's the kind of thing that we bring to bear, bringing that together. I did want to play, because we do maintain a desk at City Hall, as I have for over 20 years.
0: How do you do all these things, Bob? You're like you're like 15 people.
1: I have a very patient and loving wife, is how I do it.
0: And thank her very much for allowing us to borrow you for the cause of good.
1: So we were in the Red Room yesterday. The City Council convened its stated meeting, which over 50 members get together, and Speaker Menin, who of course was in Lower Manhattan at the time, had a restaurant there, has lost her mother to 9/11 issues, led the charge in Community Board 1 to hold institutions accountable. If you could play that, because the City Council is considering and actually passed legislation to kind of make sure that the history of 9/11 is taught. If you could play that tape.
2: Are going not only to the memorial, but going to the museum to learn about what happened on that day.
3: This is crucial to you because of the fact that you were down here that day and you lost your mother.
2: It's very personal to me. I mean, I've worked for 25 years of my life on events around 9/11. We fought when I chaired Community Board 1 for the creation of the World Trade Center Health Registry. We fought against, and I know Bob knows this really, really well, we fought against the environmental toxins in the Deutsche Bank building. We were the ones who called out the fact that the Lower Manhattan Development Corporation was hiring an unqualified mobbed-up subcontractor, John Galt, and we warned that someone could get killed, and two firefighters lost their lives as a result. We ensured that with Fitterman Hall that there was 24-hour air quality monitoring. I mean, I've dedicated most of my public service career to issues around 9/11, and sadly, I lost my mother due to a 9/11 cancer because the federal government

0: told us that we should stay downtown, and we did.
1: Hi.
0: Can you speak up? Sorry. Thanks.
1: Yeah. You mentioned the importance of unity around 9/11. I'm calling.
0: Yeah. No, I know.
1: So I just want to ask you about a couple comments from Councilwoman Vicky Palladino and Ariola.
0: Yeah.
1: This is on 9/11, though, and she's co-sponsoring with Joanne
2: Ariola.
1: All right, we can cover that. Okay.
3: Topic.
1: You got me,
3: John?
2: Yes.
3: Yeah. So on the history, which is what you described. And this happens when we want to look back at the Vietnam War, that history is still being written because we're still discovering it, and that's why it was so important that the city release these documents related to what was known by the city and the state at the time. I assume from your answer that any kind of treatment of this is going to include what amounts to the EPA's false representation that there was a
0: right.
3: And then moreover, I don't know if you're going to compartmentalize the fact that after 9/11, according to Brown University's Watson unit that deals with the cost of war, there was a war on terrorism in the United States prosecuted where 900,000 people lost their lives. $8 trillion is expended, and scholars, you know more than myself, say that Congress basically went to sleep to hold the government accountable. We've had a generation of death as a consequence.
0: Mm-hmm.
3: And a refugee crisis we're still dealing with.
0: Right.
3: So do you think that New York State is up to summing that up? And do we even have consensus on that?
0: Well, Bob, I would just say, as we are 24 hours away from this solemn anniversary tomorrow, what you said about the EPA is 100% correct. The EPA told us that the air was safe to breathe. The head of the EPA, Christy Todd Whitman, said everyone should stay downtown. The air is safe to breathe. And we stayed downtown. For my husband and I, we were evacuated from our home for 4 days only because NYPD came by. I think it was on the 12th, might have been the 13th, because the building next to us was swaying. But we came back within days after that as soon as they would let us come back in. So we all stayed downtown. That acrid smell was in the air for days and weeks on end. And I will say, because I saw some people say this, that, well, but you all should have known that the air wasn't safe to breathe. That's an unconscionable statement. To put the onus on the first responders, on the downtown residents, we're not air quality experts. Obviously, the air had a terrible acrid smell. But the onus was on the federal government, the federal EPA, who is responsible for air quality and the health and safety and welfare of really everyone across the country. And what they did was unconscionable because they were more interested in making sure the business got back to usual right away than on ensuring the health and safety and welfare of downtown residents and first responders. The fact that 9,000 people have now lost their lives because of a 9/11 related illness, my mother being one of them, is just, it's so deeply offensive. It's really shocking.
3: I just had a follow-up. I just want to ask you to consider on your list of historic markers, WBAI Pacifica Radio stayed on the air. Was at 120?
0: Yeah, yeah. I remember.
3: Job as GM,
0: yeah.
3: Trying to reach out to those people.
0: Yeah.
3: Many of whom have passed, and we were able to stay on the air. I believe we were the closest broadcast outlet in real time.
0: Right.
3: Because our empire was on our antenna was the Empire State Building. Would you consider making that one?
0: It's a great idea, Bob. You and I, we've known each other 25 years. You reported on everything that we were doing in Lower Manhattan at the time. I remember this very, very well. It's an excellent idea, so I'm just going to direct our team to look into that. Thank you, Bob, for that idea.
4: Hello, my
0: speaker. Hi.
5: So that was Speaker Julie Bennett at yesterday's Red Room press conference. It's important to know that back when she was a community board one and chair, leading the charge against the Port Authority and Lower Manhattan Development Corporation and the City of Newark, which really wanted to get things done quickly. We know the Deutsche Bank fire, and of course, we have to remember that was that building, 20-some-odd stories, that was next door, that when one of the towers fell, it tore a gash into it, and toxic debris went in there and made the building unusable. Joel Kupferman, we're going to have him on in the next hour, really was the attorney that got the data that Deutsche Bank produced because it had the kind of studies that a multi-billion dollar corporation can do that showed how toxic it was and that the building had to be torn down. Unfortunately, the Bloomberg administration and the Pataki administration cut corners when it came to getting this work done. And the speaker describes the nature of the company that went in there to be part of the demolition. In the process, they cut the fire stand at the Deutsche Bank building, meaning that there was no water there present to put a fire out. And Robert Badia and Joey Graffinino, firefighters, brave firefighters, lost their life. Over 100 firefighters were injured. This happened several years after 9/11. When people put the challenge out to say, never forget, this station does not forget. I guarantee you, you can go up and down the dial today, and you will not hear the name of those two firefighters, nor the role of the Bloomberg administration and the Pataki administration in creating that corrupt arrangement that resulted in the Deutsche Bank fire.
6: I also think that it's important to along this the same line, I was thinking how important it is to recognize not only has 9/11 started the security state, but as Pink Floyd so wisely said, mother, can I trust the government? You know, I think our listeners probably were like, huh, they may be telling us it's safe, but I don't think it is. But then at the same time, you know, now we have a problem in our society where nobody trusts anything. And the fact that they came out and lied, the government came out and lied. And now we have people who, I'm sorry to say, rightfully, maybe don't believe in our democracy anymore because it has lied straight to us all these times.
5: Absolutely. Let's get to some calls before we have to take the break. Caller, where are you calling from? What's on your mind? And what's your name?
7: Daryl McPherson, Bronx, New York.
5: Yes, Daryl. Been a while.
7: You been getting my emails?
5: Not so much, but we'll
7: That's
5: talk.
7: Okay.
5: Yeah, go
7: Let
5: ahead.
7: Let me run on. I was supposed to be working at 140 West Street that day, and I was late for work, so I missed a lot of the dynamics, but I still ended up working at West Street for a long period of time. And a couple of things. One, I don't understand what the connection, what the physical connection was from Tower 7 to the main complex of the six buildings. So if you can get somebody on to explain how that worked out, because I'll buy that, okay, once the towers, you know, lit on fire and they fell in, that the other six buildings, especially number six, somebody needs to do a deep dive on the documents that were in building six and how they sort of disappeared. But seven was like totally, you know. Anyway, the other thing is, Bob, can we get a group of people together to send emails to all the union members in the 5 million houses that have contributed to WBEI, thanking them for contributing and letting them know that BAI exists? Because I've been in and out of the hospital for the last 2-3 years, and literally nobody knows about WBAI among the staff. So it's a thought. Dollar from every household, $5 million. We're looking good.
5: Daryl, I always think I like your innovative thinking. When you get involved with organizations, asking for their mailing list is a very touchy business. I guarantee you that the odds of you of people knowing about BAI increases if, say, they were nurses that went on strike. We have literally had, in the 2 years since we've formed the station, hundreds of voices from different labor members who have been on strike. And so, yeah, we're open to all kinds of ideas. I just want to also notice, were you successful in, were you on the 9/11 World Trade Center Health Program because you were in such, I know there's been complaints. I've heard from people who work down there that there's a feeling that phone company folks were left out. Have you gotten what's due people that were essential workers that were down there? I guess he's already left us. Daryl, are you there?
7: Could you repeat that last sentence?
5: I said, you were working in the zone down there.
7: Right. I was at 140 West Street. I was in CWA 1101.
5: Right. So do you feel that you got have you been able to avail yourself as a first responder, because you're a utility worker and you being there was essential. I'd imagine you spent time between September 11th and the end of May of 2002, so you would be eligible.
7: Yeah, I just don't have any of the symptoms that qualify. The things that I have wrong with me are bizarre.
5: Well, here's the thing.
7: It could be a system thing.
5: Right. Well, yeah, that's what I wanted you to do is reach out to gm@wba.org, and we'll work on this. This is a crowdsourcing. I have to do this for everybody who is a producer. This is a constant outreach effort. Let's talk on this and make sure that you avail yourself. I think we have time for one more caller. Caller, where you're calling from? Caller, where you're calling from? What's on your mind? And what's your name?
8: Vice President of Ribbon House Up, National Action Network, Second Chance Committee, and it's so good to hear you. You do a great job. Wonderful to hear Juliana Filano back on the show. Thanks for getting up so early. And I just want to put in my ship. I put in a donation that finally my bank acknowledged got to WBAI. But I also want to talk to you about coming on with my youth movement for strategic economic engagement and how I intend to have them raise a substantial total of funds to contribute to WBAI because it's an essential data center for them in order to engage in civic engagement in the world.
5: I want to thank you so much, caller. We're going to be back on the side. We've got a whole board of callers. We're going to take you all as we can, and we'll have Joel Kupferman back on the other side, the environmental attorney who was talking about this when nobody would listen. We'll be back on the other side.

0: 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This is Mabel Williams, widow of Robert F. Williams, Negroes with Guns, and you're listening to WBAI, New York, 99.5 FM.
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3: The next WBAI Community Advisory Board meeting will be held on Sunday, September 20th at 1 p.m. The dial-in number is 848-220-3200. The ID number is 778-0834. Again, the next WBAI Community Advisory Board meeting will be held on Sunday, September 20th at 1 p.m. The dial-in number is 848-220-3200. The ID number is 778-0834. 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

0: Good morning, New York and New Jersey, as well as the great world beyond. This is Bob Henley, and this is What's Going On, the Friday Labor Edition on WBAI Pacifica Radio. It's September 11th, 2026. Wee Jacobs is our broadcast engineer. Right now it's 70 degrees in New York City, today under partly cloudy skies, headed up to 81 degrees as we mark the 25th anniversary of 9/11. Saturday, expect mostly cloudy skies, getting up into the mid-70s. Sunday's a washout with the sun back on Monday. We are also still coping with degraded air quality as forest fires continue to burn both in Canada and the western U.S. That means people with pre-existing coronary respiratory issues, as well as essential workers in non-air-conditioned work environments, should take special care. Please be aware of the traffic and mass transit impacts on Lower Manhattan from today's commemoration of the 9/11 terrorist attack, which killed close to 3,000 people. We also must be mindful of the even greater loss of life that continues to this very day from the toxic air that permeated Lower Manhattan and beyond, that at the time federal, state, and city officials insisted was, quote, safe to breathe, even though they knew otherwise. On that day, WBAI was located at 120 Wall Street, just a few blocks from the World Trade Center. WBAI was able to stay in the air that day throughout the ordeal because our transmitter was on top of the Empire State Building. Thanks to Brian DeShazer of Pacifica Radio's archivist, we've been able to retrieve recordings from that day. Here's a five-minute sample from the air checks that feature, of course, former news director Jose Santiago and Paul DiRiento, who is a reporter to this very day.
1: Bob, please give me a minute. I'm having a technical issue back here.
0: Sure. Okay. And so, Giuliani, of course, you've heard the clip. And so you were, and you reprised in the first hour that we had where you were at. On this day, I was working for Pacifica Network News. Interestingly enough, 25 years ago, the job paid with the union job. I was so happy to have a SAG-AFTRA radio job. Paid $48,000 in healthcare. So I don't want to tell you that actually wages have lost ground, and I know that.
2: Yeah.
0: And so on that day, I was actually in a situation where I was working remotely. I was able to hear what went on, and I was looped into what was happening as the day went on. Of course, I was just speaking with Jose Santiago yesterday, who we're going to have on with us, I'm happy to say, who, despite some major health challenges, is just doing so well. We're so grateful for that. Of course, he's a 9/11 World Trade Center health program participant. And he was recalling for me what happened that day. And we were able to stay in the air to at least the early afternoon. And, of course, the towers fell down in that, you know, that sequence at 8:30, 9 o'clock, 10 o'clock period of time. And so one of the things we were recalling is the amazing work of Eric Williams, who is passed several years ago, great reporter on the ground in the dust cloud amidst the collapse of the towers, was able to jerry-rig a situation where he was able to send reports by, I guess he commandeered the telephone at the Yippie Museum and was able to connect. And that's one of the things that Jose was talking about, was the fact that they were dealing with great adversity. They didn't have the technology, really. And so they really had to MacGyver much of what was going on.
2: And yes, you know, earlier we played, I don't know if we're playing the same clip or different clip, but earlier we played a clip of some of what happened on the air that day. And you could really see the importance of WBAI both being right there on the scene, literally blocks away from what was going on, and reporting, you know, in real time what was happening, but also reporting things that the other, news stations were hesitant to report. Things like the fact that there are, you know, it can't possibly just be an accident, even at the first plane.
0: Clip, by the way, we had that clip. Yeah. Go ahead. We play it. This is the 5 minutes that we've taken of that broadcast that day from Jose Santiago, our former news director, and Paul DiRiento.
3: Just to clarify, one thing we should advise people, first of all, we're organizing ourselves to stay on top of this throughout the day. Obviously, we're responding like everyone else in town is responding at the moment. The downtown area, especially south of City Hall, is absolutely jam-packed with traffic, and it is complicated, and probably necessarily so, by police vehicles that are coming in from all directions. So taxi drivers, motorists who might be listening, the best advice we could give you is get out of the area as soon as possible. You're going to be tied up in traffic, and you're probably going to affect any kind of rescue efforts emergency efforts that officials are going to have to embark upon. It is quite serious. It is really quite frightening, especially the fact that it appears that at least two flying objects of some sort. One person speaking on another radio program I was listening to on the way in the taxi cab said that the first hit appeared to be some sort of plane that appeared to have propellers and jet engines, this witness said, and said that it was making a lot of noise and that it appeared to be attempting to veer away from the building, but that it did crash into it. I'm out of breath because I've been running for the last 5 blocks.
4: Well, it's on my understanding, because I have gone flying with a friend of mine who's a small pilot in the New York area, and there are very strict rules about flying within the Empire State Building and the World Trade Center areas. It is my understanding that you must keep a 2,000-foot radius around the large buildings in Manhattan, 2,000 feet above and 2,000 feet apart from them, and that it is considered a tremendous you can lose your pilot's license, you could be grounded if you come within 2,000 feet of these structures. So any licensed professional pilot in this region would have known to stay far away from these buildings, that they are strictly enforced that rule. Yeah. However, there could have been an error. We know back in the 1940s, a bomber pilot, not a bomb, but a bomber pilot, a B-17 bomber, flew accidentally directly into the Empire State Building and caused a tremendous amount of damage. That was back around during World War II era, and at a time when there was a tremendous amount of military aviation in this region. However, the damage here looks way beyond what a small plane would do.
3: One of the things I could tell you is that in some of the witness accounts that were being called into the, at least the radio program that was on in the taxicab that I was in, people were saying initially that all they could see was billowing smoke. But as I walked the last couple of blocks before running into the station a few minutes ago, I could see flames. There was considerable flames coming out of that one tower. Everyone now is scrambling to try to piece together what has happened here and to try to be accurate and responsible in reporting. We just got a word from Associated Press, who frankly at this point is catching up with things even long after we report them and other news organizations report them, but they do confirm that there has been a plane crash into the World Trade Center. They say they're actually quoting CNN or a witness who spoke with CNN who said that it was a twin-engine plane that flew right into the Trade Center. They're also reporting that there has been a second explosion, but they're not saying that the second explosion was as a result of another flying vehicle object hitting the building. They're saying that it came after the original aircraft crashed into the upper floors of one of the World Trade Center towers this morning. And the Associated Press reporting that black smoke can be seen pouring out of two gaping holes in the building, and it is not clear
4: in both buildings
3: what caused the second explosion. At this point, as we're looking at it, it does look like it's both buildings. Possibly one object hit one building and the other hit the other building. We're monitoring it and watching it and doing the best we can, keeping up with it at this very, very early hour. I do want to leave the studio for a minute. Paul, if you can carry on, and want to organize ourselves and get some folks over there and stay on top of this story for
4: you. All right. Thank you very much. Jose Santiago, our news director. As I said, we really know very little. All we can do is report on what we're looking at, and what I'm looking at right now are a close-up of the two World Trade Towers, the two twin towers. One has a horizontal-shaped hole that goes from one edge and sort of comes to a point in the middle, and it seems to be at least 10 or 20 stories in height. And it's black and smoking, with smoke pouring out of the gaping hole. On the left, the other Trade Center building, in which we saw a huge fireball explode out of the side of it. It looks like a giant bite, like a giant took a bite out of the side of it, and there's just a giant gaping bite out of the top half of the other Trade Center building.
0: Of course, that is the voice of former news director Jose Santiago and Paul DiRienzo reporting on the day of 9/11. I think it was just before the collapse. We are going to be airing this and several other excerpts that we were able to find because Brian DeSager from the Pacifica Archives has retrieved them. We're going to do a three-hour special from noon until 3. The first hour will be dealing with what actually happened on that day and WBAI's role in to provide situational awareness to the region and the world, because our transmitter was on top of the Empire State Building. WNYC lost their transmission because it was on top of the Trade Center. And we'll also, in the second hour, deal with the ongoing public health crisis, which you know if you listen to the radio now, we've been covering perhaps like no one else. And in the third hour, we'll talk about the geopolitical implications and the further notice war on terrorism and the way that the Homeland Security apparatus is now being turned against the American people. We want to bring into this conference, Juliana Furlano joins me. She's going to co-host with me this Sunday, but we're so happy to have Joel Kupferman on, who is, of course, the environmental attorney. He is with the New York Environmental Law and Justice Project. Good morning, Joel.
5: Good morning. How are you, Bob?
0: I wanted to, you had sent me this amazing document that I got some way through, which was prepared by Kate Jenkins, a PhD and environmental scientist that was working for the EPA. And the title of it is Comments on the EPA Office of Inspector General's, I guess it's January 27th, 2003, interim report, EPA's response to the World Trade Center towers collapse. Now, I will say that it is the Inspector General from the EPA that 2003, I don't know if it's this report, but that was the one that kind of laid out for the first time officially the fact that the US EPA made these representations about air being safe to breathe when they knew it to be opposite. And the whole thing was kind of stage managed by the White House, by the Bush White House, towards the with the mandate and imperative to open up Wall Street as soon as possible. If you could just talk to us about who Kate Jenkins is and the significance of this, because as I read through it, it's amazing. I don't know how any public official, and we know there were some on the right side of history, like Congressman Nadler, but how they can say they did not know how toxic that was. We do know that now close to 9,000 people have died subsequently from what's believed to be occupationally related issues from 9/11. Tell us about this document and the role of Kate Jenkins.
5: Kate Jenkins is a chemist at EPA that got fired twice and was reinstated. They tried to take a chop at her the first time. She was the one that really showed that, going back to Agent Orange and the Viet Vets, that the EPA falsified some of those figures and the exposure levels of Agent Orange, and brought down Monsanto. They went to fire her for publishing these results. So we have a little harbinger of what happens when there's disaster results. She came back with the help of some lawyers, and it's important to play the role of whistleblowers, and a lot of our information came from whistleblowers besides Kate. We grabbed samples from the World Trade Center. We were concerned what was going on. And we brought them to our associate industrial hygienist named Monona Russell. And Monona Russell said, we have to take this to our friend, Kate Jenkins. And Kate Jenkins read our reports of the high levels of asbestos and the like. And we also gave her all the information that the city was giving, and she was watching the news. And she wrote a series of 10-20 page memos discussing the science fallibility of the city and EPA's response, saying that there was no problem. So part of the problem was the figures were out there. It was the response that EPA gave us, the discounting of the toxicity. And so Kate Jenkins put that scientific analysis out there to us, and we presented it back to the city and back through Juan Gonzalez and back, you know, through the pages of the paper, and they kept on just being discounted.
0: The Daily News at that time, right?
5: Yes. So it was with our backup. And then Kate Jenkins gave us this basis, other scientists joined us to collaborate what she was saying. So this 370-page report goes through each of the statements that the EPA made and the city made, and basically takes it down and showing that they did know. And I guess the major word that we can get from her is it was a disingenuous response to all the problems that were out there.
0: I will tell you that I just wanted to say the one thing that's outstanding about it is how long this went on, the drumbeat that went on. It wasn't just September 13th. It was wall to wall. And can you talk about the role of the corporate news media in parroting everything and not offering any pushback? I mean, it was hard for you to get daylight, wasn't it?
5: For sure. And personally, I went through a test of reality when I went down there. And I think part of the story is that we were there and saw with our own eyes, and we grabbed samples. We grabbed samples in front of the post office building and had them tested. But just the visual alone was that it looked like Kansas, Bob, when we went down there. It looked like rolls of hay that were there. And we realized pretty fast that there was an asbestos hay. I felt like I was blacklisted in terms of getting information. There were reports even afterwards, there was personal attacks on us. Green baiting, red baiting that took place. But we were the only ones in the beginning that had some hard evidence that showed those levels of asbestos and fiberglass. And what also was important was the omissions that took place. We brought up, and Kate backed it up, and also Monona Russell, that it was fiberglass, that World Trade Center cough had to be something there immediate. And then we realized it was high levels of fiberglass, and that was in our testing. When we went to test different buildings, and one of the buildings was right opposite the firehouse on Duane Street, we got the results.
0: And that would be the notorious Deutsche Bank.
5: Yes. And the Deutsche Bank, they said it was safe. And then we realized that there was a lawsuit, and that lawsuit was against one of the insurance companies that didn't agree with Deutsche Bank that building was heavily contaminated and not inhabitable. So they sued. But the important part was also they spent $33 million on testing alone. Okay. We got through FOIL and push, we got those test results out. And there's a report by RJ Lee that everyone should read. It's basically the primer, along with Kate Jenkins' information, that showed the levels of asbestos, beryllium, and all of that, and PCBs was 10, 20 times, 30 times the actionable levels. They did a chart that showed that the results looked like the World Trade Center columns higher and higher. And when this was published, some people criticized it, saying that we were off on the asbestos results, off by a 0.5% or whatever, but the multiplier of how much was there was unbelievable. And then there was just a continuing denial that took place. But it was just very few reporters that took up on it. And basically, there was just a lot of apologistic stuff. And besides Juan, it was BAI that was there. And also, I got to say, it was amazing that we felt like the best coverage came from foreign media. It was the BBC that gave out good information. So what was there? You had to find it. You had to ferret it.
2: Joel, talk about the zone of impact where these toxins were found. Everyone kind of assumes that the pile was toxic, but how far Can you talk about how far afield these toxins went?
5: Well, good question. The leading question that things travel. One of the things that we found, and we started looking at science sources, but also I always, as a good lawyer, and sometimes a lazy lawyer, just try to use someone's own words against them. So we started searching, and we were familiar with New York City being hit with chemicals. It was just a year before that we caught the city with the West Nile virus spraying. They claimed that the spray would only go a few feet, and we found out the spray went miles. All right. So that was a big fight that we had with the city and EPA to begin with. But there was a publication put out by DEC called Stop Backyard Burning. And
0: I just have to identify, because I have the boring job, New York State Department of Environmental Conservation.
5: Okay, I'm sorry. Okay. With an acronym's galore. And they say that not to burn your trash in your backyard, okay? It says they produce smoke and emissions that cause odors and respiratory problems. They produce smoke and emissions that can impact your food quality. They produce smoke and emissions that can cause disturb your neighbors. And it also says that this could travel for miles to the next county. So here's DEC telling us that burning the trash from one barrel is bad and carcinogenic and travels. Then we found that the discovery of papers, they found papers on Coney Island, okay? And then we heard that in Queens, a tube landed that had papers in from the World Trade Center, from Port Authority, of a contingency plan, what would happen if tsunami hit the World Trade Center. So I can't believe, one could believe that things weren't traveling past Canal Street.
2: Yeah, it's ridiculous.
5: Right.
2: I was asking before the break, how far out into Brooklyn, because I was in Carroll Gardens and it was snowing. Like, it was snowing particulate matter for weeks.
0: Yeah. Right. And I do want to point out that one of the things that happened because of Mayor Mamdani's landmark release, I know, Joel, that all this information you're aware of, but for the I guess I've been writing about this for years, because as a matter of principle, it's important that the city, state, and EPA be held accountable. Yes, the information was out there to those who wanted to look for it, but the reality is that there was a cover-up. You describe it, and there needs to be accountability, because we are in a situation now. You asked the question, Juliana. There are two maps for this. This is not widely understood, because the lawyers who were involved with the 9/11 compensation fund, they'll say, where are you? South of Canal Street. Well, for the purpose of getting money from the VCF, that's true. But however, for the purpose of getting health care, the FEMA disaster map is actually south of Houston and we'll put these maps online, a western portion of Brooklyn, and it is defined by street. Now, as Joel pointed out, there's something absurd about this, because it's not like toxic fumes say, okay, well, I don't want to go north of Houston. I'm going to just deposit myself here on the boundary. And I think that God bless Congressman Nadler, who was one of the very few political voices to speak out about this at the time, during the press conference where the announcement was made about this portal to put these initial 170,000 pages of documents up. He said he was honest that Congressman Rangel, who was running appropriations, said, I think they had $4 billion to spend. You know, this is what we have. And that then the people like Carolyn Maloney, representative, and Congressman Nadler came up with a plan and limited it. This is the paraphrase of the congressman, where they came up with kind of artificial boundaries about where they should do it. And also in terms of the timeline, they came up with, okay, September 11th to May, the end of May. But then Congressman Nadler was truly the adorable skunk of the garden party. He said, we set this deadline, even though we knew the municipal building, referring to One Center Street, hadn't been cleaned. So the reality is, Joel, and this gets us to your current important work now, we don't know how many years went by without municipal, state, and federal buildings being properly cleaned, or if they ever were.
5: Well, the worst part was this false protection of the firefighters. And I think in some ways, not only they were used and put into battle and not protected, but they were manipulated by the powers that be, including Giuliani. We tested the firehouses on Duane Street. Our documentarian, Columbia Fierro, took pictures, and one of the pictures was the Wall Street firehouse. There's Bert, the Sesame Street character, and it's covered with dust. So I show people this picture, and they laugh, and I said, this is not, you know, not funny, is that for months in the year afterwards, this dust-covered puppet, contained the dust that these guys continue to breathe, all right? So that's one of the problems, that there's a failure to clean up even after they tested and they admitted it. Also, the city admitted that there was asbestos levels that are actionable in people's apartments. They sent a letter out to 3,500 landlords. Only 100 responded, saying that we did asbestos clearance reports. 2,900, Bob, did not respond. And the city only issued one asbestos violation after 9/11 to the landlords out there. So that was, you know, part of the fix. The other part we mentioned, that's how stuff travels, and back to the first responders, it was the fire trucks that carried the stuff back to each of the boroughs, each of those firehouses.
0: Important to stipulate, after they've been sent out to contractors to be cleaned.
5: Right. And that was, we brought this to the city's attention, and it was good lawyering in the beginning, because the contracts with the cleanup contractors said they have to just keep on coming back to clean it. The city did not ask them to clean it a second time. So that was the big red flag that went up in our book, that the city was going through this cosmetic changes of cleanup. And the worst thing is going through small steps and then telling everyone it's fine to go back into the water, into the pool, even though the water was green and there was no water in the pool. They still basically said people jump off the high dive.
0: And as a consequence of this botched cleanup of the fire trucks and other municipal vehicles, Joe Colangelo, who's the president of Local 246 SEIU, the mechanics that keep New York's rolling stock rolling, that's from street sweepers to fire engines, he actually had to work hard, and it's a relatively small union, to have a special addendum put into the Zadroga Act to account for the fact that his mechanics working at remote locations, anywhere where one of these trucks or vehicles that was involved with this, 20 mechanics died as a consequence of this, just because of their contact with whatever shook out of the interior. I mean, this is, and that's why when Paul at the press conference that was about the release, Paul asked him, he wasn't called on, but of course, in true BIA tradition, he yelled the question out when obviously he wasn't in favor to get called on. And he asked the essential question, close to 10,000 people have died after the attacks. Officials knew the air was contaminated and toxic. Is anyone going to be held accountable or prosecuted? And that was, you know, that was not the question the New York Times asked. That was not the question NBC asked. The questions we were hearing was, well, do you think that Mayor Adams should be disinvited? Like, I mean,
2: getting disinvited to the party is equal to murder.
0: Right, right. And so, Joel, we want to keep you, if we can, on the other side. We're going to take a little musical break, have a reset, and then I want to play for you the excerpt from Speaker Menin, because you know that she was involved when she was a community board one with dealing with the Deutsche Bank and that local community board built on your work to scream to high heaven before the Deutsche Bank fire. I'll never forget this, that the city of New York or LMDC and the Bloomberg administration, whoever was pushing that project to deconstruct that building, were doing it in such a reckless way with this dubious contractor And they predicted, the public predicted, the community board predicted people would lose their life, and that's exactly what happened. We'll be back on the other side.

This is Bob Henley. You've tuned to WBAI 99.5 FM Pacifica Radio in New York City. We are looking back at 25 years. We're looking at the ongoing public health crisis that's happened since. If you want to support the station in this kind of conversation that's grounded in history and what's happening now from a labor perspective, from a peace and justice perspective, we need you to call 833-922-4692. 833-922-4692. If you can't get through to Ed or Danielle, leave your name, phone number, and a good time to be back in touch. We're trying to get to 200,000. We'd hoped to do that in August. We did not get that number. Yesterday, $1,000 came in denominations of between 25 and 200. We're very grateful for that. If this conversation is meaningful to you and has been over the years, think about becoming a WBA buddy, someone who's a sustaining partner with this enterprise, this nonprofit, community-based and community-informed public radio. We're grateful for the unions that support us, unions representing 5 million households, but that's not sufficiently. That's not a. We need your support to be able to. I guess it's about 45% of the operating budget comes from sustaining donations like that, but we really need you to step up now to keep us on the air. I want to get back to our special guest, of course, Joel Kupferman with the New York Environmental Law Justice Project, who was really so prescient and from time to time has been, I think unfairly maligned because he was sounding the alarm. Joel. And of course, Julianne Furlano are with me. We're going to be doing a special program on Sunday, September 13th, from noon to 3. Joel, let's pick up that thread because the Deutsche Bank building, as you mentioned, was kind of the Rosetta Stone. Because here you have the resources of a multinational being used for the forces of good in the sense that they were making the case that this is so contaminated. I mean, my recollection is the South Tower tore a gash in that building, the 20 some odd story gash or some huge gash. And at that point, all these toxins rushed in there. People may remember for years it had a shroud over it. And so that what ended up happening was deconstructing that building became pivotal in order for the Port Authority to be able to develop the site because it was where underneath ground was going to be where buses and vehicles would get access to the World Trade Center site. And so the Lower Manhattan Development Corporation and the Port Authority, two independent entities, which means that people on the board have given large donations to candidates or people who hold office and they get to be on those boards, were really making it hard for the community to have access to information, like Community Board One that at the time Julie Menin led. And what I observe, I remember LMDC would have so-called public hearings where the public couldn't speak. And I will never forget Julie Menin with duct tape on her mouth and several other members like making a point that they were shutting out community involvement. And at the time, they were had, of course, people listed there. We rely on Glenn Corbett so much, right? A person who's a fire science expert at John Jay, himself a chief in a fire department in New Jersey at one point. And I remember Glenn testifying when they were talking about taking down the Deutsche Bank building, explaining that what they were doing by doing it in such a rush, they were doing this crazy thing where they were trying to deconstruct it at the same time as decontaminate it. And so I went and visited this site. I would go there regularly. It was a kind of place where it was just, despite all these millions spent to have integrity monitors. Yeah, we're keeping an eye on the project. Nothing's coming in or going out with them on. It was riddled. It was riddled with organized crime. Absolutely off the charts. And so what ended up happening was with this deconstruction, they got a company involved that at the time DOI, Department of Investigation, had raised questions about, had gotten in trouble in the past. This outfit, just like the residents and Glenn predicted, was not qualified to do this. They ended up cutting the standpipe, which is the water source for Deutsche Bank. And more importantly, this is the crazy Rube Goldberg contraption they had. They were going to deconstruct this steel frame building by creating a negative air like asbestos site with plastic and wood framing. And then,
as they moved down and created negative air, once they finished each floor, they'd use acetylene torches on the floor above the plastic and wood, and then regularly fires would break out. And this became a regular thing. And this was such a disaster when these two firefighters, Robert Padilla and

0: stress, emotional stress, when they found out that they was cleaning up with their bare hands dead body parts. So part of it also is that we put people on the in the beginning, and then the cleanup on that thing, and they worked in the Deutsche Bank building. We also found that part of that threat was from coming outside the building. If you remember, there was a time where plates of glass went flying down onto the street. Fortunately, Rudy Sanfilippo, the Manhattan PBA delegate that basically brought us in to be hired by the PBA, was a glazier. So his hair just went up in almost in flames. That how dangerous that plate of glass is that was like flying razor blades. So they weren't even physically containing the building next to the firehouse next door.
1: That would be Firehouse 10, right?
0: And so we got brought back in because the firefighters at that firehouse were getting sick. That came onto the job after 9/11. That's when the PBA said, "What's happening with it? With our people." So it's insidious that they didn't even physically protect this stuff, let alone the smoke that went out there.
1: I
0: I
1: do
0: we
1: want
0: published.
1: I do I will get to that right. I do want to play yesterday's exchange I had with Speaker Menin about the provisions that the City Council is passing to make sure that there's history about what happened there. If you could play that, we.
2: But going to the museum to learn about what happened on that day. It's very personal to me. I mean, I've worked for 25 years of my life on events around 9/11. We fought when I chaired Community Board 1 for the creation of the World Trade Center Health Registry. We fought against, and I know Bob knows this really, really well, we fought against the environmental toxins in the Deutsche Bank building. We were the ones who called out the fact that the Lower Manhattan Development Corporation was hiring an unqualified, mobbed-up subcontractor, John Galt, and we warned that someone could get killed, and two firefighters lost their lives as a result. We ensured that with Fiddermann Hall that there was 24-hour air quality monitoring. I mean, I've dedicated most of my public service career to issues around 9/11, and sadly, I lost my mother due to a 9/11 cancer because the federal government told us that we should stay downtown, and we did. Hi. Can you speak up? Sorry. Thanks.
3: You mentioned the importance of unity around 9/11. I'm calling.
2: Yeah, no, I know.
3: So I just want to ask you about a couple comments from Councilwoman Vicky Palladino and Ariola
2: Yeah.
4: So on the history, which is what you described, and this happens when we want to look back at the Vietnam War, that history is still being written because we're still discovering it, and that's why it was so important that the city release these documents related to what was known by the city and the state at the time. I assume from your answer that any kind of treatment of this is going to include what amounts to the EPA's false representation that there was
2: Right.
4: injury. And then moreover, I don't know if you're going to compartmentalize the fact that after 9/11, according to Brown University's Watson unit that deals with the cost of war, there was a war on terrorism in the United States prosecuted where 900,000 people lost their lives. $8 trillion was expended, and scholars, you know more than myself, say that Congress basically went to sleep to hold the government accountable. We had a generation of death as a consequence. And a refugee crisis we're still dealing with.
2: Right.
4: So, do you think that New York State is up to summing that up? And do we even have consensus on that?
2: Well, Bob, I would just say, as we are 24 hours away from this solemn anniversary tomorrow, what you said about the EPA is 100% correct. The EPA told us that the air was safe to breathe. The head of the EPA, Christy Todd Whitman, said everyone should stay downtown. The air is safe to breathe. And we stayed downtown. For my husband and I, we were evacuated from our home for 4 days only because the NYPD came by. I think it was on the 12th, might have been the 13th, because the building next to us was swaying. But we came back within days after that, as soon as they would let us come back in. So we all stayed downtown. That acrid smell was in the air for days and weeks on end. And I will say, because I saw some people say this, that, well, but

0: You all should have known that the air wasn't safe to breathe. That's an unconscionable statement. To put the onus on the first responders, on the downtown residents, we're not air quality experts. Obviously, the air had a terrible acrid smell. But the onus was on the federal government, the federal EPA, who is responsible for air quality and the health and safety and welfare of the really everyone across the country. And what they did was unconscionable because they were more interested in making sure the business got back to usual right away than on ensuring the health and safety and welfare of downtown residents and first responders. The fact that 9,000 people have now lost their lives because of a 9/11 related illness, my mother being one of them, is just it's so deeply offensive. It's really shocking.
1: I just had a follow-up. I just want to ask you to consider on your list of historic markers, WBAI Pacifica Radio stayed on the air. Was it 120?
0: Yeah, yeah. I remember.
1: Job as GM,
0: yeah.
1: Trying to reach out to those people,
0: yeah.
1: Many of whom have passed, and we were able to stay on the air. I believe we're the closest broadcast outlet in real time.
0: Right.
1: Because our empire was on, our antenna was in the First State Building. Would you consider making that one?
0: It's a great idea, Bob. You and I, we've known each other 25 years. You reported on everything that we were doing in Lower Manhattan at the time. I remember this very, very well. It's an excellent idea, so I'm just going to direct our team to look into that. Thank you, Bob, for that idea.
2: So that was Speaker Julie Mennen yesterday, the Red Room press conference, which is held when the full council's over 50 members gets together every other week. And she was reflecting on her own role of activism there. So, Joel, I'm sorry, go ahead. So your reaction to that or anything else you want to bring up at this point?
3: I continue, I guess, the role of curmudgeon, and I appreciate Julie Mennen's concern, but also it's so easy to blame the EPA. The EPA blamed the city blamed the state. New York City is responsible, and to this day, was showing evidence of people's exposure that's ongoing, including the workers. And the city, even with the new administration now, is not being totally forthright in protecting workers and their exposure. So I take a little exception, you know, and really be careful of, we should ask every government official and legislature, what more could you do? It's easy to, you know, displace the blame that was out there.
2: Go ahead.
4: Joel, what role do you think Governor Mamdani's release of these trove of documents?
2: Mayor Mamdani.
4: Oh, excuse me, Mayor. I was just getting ready. I'm sorry. It's so early. I was just getting ready for the next step. Mayor Mamdani's release of documents will have in holding the city accountable for what it needs to be held accountable for.
3: Yeah. I have mixed feelings. I feel that everyone's saying that all this data and information is new that we didn't know. All right. I think we did know the 374 page report from Kate Jenkins lists everything that we knew that with the health department gave us or whatever. So I think it's almost used as a pass, a dodge, for people's responsibility back then. And I would even say, including a lot of the media that's there. We did know, okay? The people that we have whistleblowers coming to us now, from day one, we kept on asking for the city and the state to increase whistleblower protection. There's people that keep on bringing up problems, even 9/11 related, and they were forced out or you know, were scared. Mm. So that's one of the issues that's there. The other is, the city is allowing construction to take place and demolitions to take place in different places, and they're claiming that there's no harm that's posed. We're involved with NYCHA trying to protect the housing in Chelsea. They want to do privatization and bring in related to manage the buildings because of health and safety issues and NYCHA not having enough money. They want to demolish the buildings, leaving people living there. And they're claiming that there's no threat to those people and those elderly people living there during a demolition. And we're saying,
4: that's ridiculous.
3: How can you say that in face of 9/11 that took place? So mm-hmm. The city continues to allow construction to take place. They're allowing people to be living near brownfields. and saying that it's okay. So I challenged Julie Menin to say, what more could the city do now? And there are people who lied to us during 9/11 are still working for the city. And there's sort of like a hands-off approach that's there. The city is still hiring bad contractors. A lot of the people that were found to have done bad at 9/11 and the cleanup and not being held accountable are still being hired by the city. The city's owed $2.1 billion in uncollected fines. So when the city finds a bad contractor or someone out there, they give them a fine, and we're all insulted by them not even paying. So it's business as usual. The city on the books, and we used this before to rip up an $8 million offer about that bad spraying. The city's got the right not to hire bad contractors or give leases to bad landlords and the like. They don't do that. So I'm also concerned about this result of this trove of papers is asking, what did you do before and what could you have done before? And I find this as almost as a crutch to excuse people for being really forthright of the information that was out there that was clear.
2: But the masses did not know. I mean, Joel, you may have known, but people who were just working stiffs, going about their lives, making choices based on representations by the government.
4: Watching regular news, WBAI.
2: So I do want to point out that I think what you're saying.
3: I just want to say it was on the front page of the Daily News. I mean,
2: yeah, but not everybody. Yeah, but that is. Well, but the reality is, it could be on the air. I'm not saying it wasn't out there, but human beings are dealing with all the information they're getting, and the reality is that there was this kind of overarching propaganda on multiple channels, look at what happened with mainstream news organizations, and Juan paid a professional price. You did. People that were standing up to power did. The point is, what I'm getting at, and I wanted to, in the closing few minutes, make this point, is that what is in this information that needs to be, I think, brought out is the degree to which, even to this day, and you raise this all the time, there's open questions about the safety of these municipal workplaces. And you're right, they need to take the consciousness out of what we've learned out of this. There needs to be oversight hearings that say, What did our institutions like PESH, the equivalent of OSHA at the state level? Is that where do whistleblowers go when they do have complaints? You're exactly right. We need to have the lesson that comes out of it, a place where we lift up whistleblowers, not marginalize them.
4: And plus, we talked in the first hour about the erosion of trust in our institutions. The Christine Todd Whitman saying it's fine to breathe everything. The EPA saying fine to breathe. Well, when we all knew it wasn't. I mean, you knew that it wasn't, even though they said that it was. And this, I think that making all these documents free and available to the public is a step in the direction of allowing there to be some trust regained, even maybe where it shouldn't be, as Joel has been pointing out, but just so that we can see with our own eyeballs, and so that we're forcing the record. It forces the record to be public. It just forces national media, forces the conversation to be honest.
2: It also means that we are having an opportunity to get more people signed up, and we should have the New York Health Act. This should be universal health care. Health care is a right. This compartmentalizing, we didn't even get into that. Joel, how can people get in touch with you?
3: We're rebuilding our webpage, www.nyenvirolaw.org. The report will be up there. And also all the data that we had that we posted years ago that was available to everyone and that was cited over and over again. But that, in a day or two, all that information will be up there. And I think it's also going to be a tool to show that this is what was available then and available now. And I totally agree, Bob, that we should also, the lessons learned is that it's all this medical attention and saving people should be available to all. And that's why I totally agree that if we just have Medicare for all, that it's the first step. And the second step is the city should tell people, come to our occupational environmental clinic. If there's any type of environmental disaster or adverse effects, We want people to come to the city and the city could know that's out there. People won't even go to a doctor and be analyzed or diagnosed because they can't afford it. And also they feel like they're not going to be treated, you know, for it. So I think it's, thank you so much, both of you, for bringing back the significance of belligerence.
2: I want to thank you both, Joe Kupferman with the New York Environmental Law and Justice Project, Juliana Forlano, thanks so much. Tune in. We will be having a station-wide conversation from noon until 3 p.m. about 9/11, the public health crisis it endures, and just the way that this tragedy was used to leverage it for the notice war on terrorism that killed 900,000 people and led to the wasting of $8 trillion and the setting off of the greatest refugee crisis since the Second World War. Democracy Now! Is up next. We'll talk to you on Monday.
5: King Trump's private army from the DHS. 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

0: You're tuned to WBAI, the station that tells our story and tells it like it is. 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
2: This is Stephanie Wells, Executive Director of Pacifica Foundation. 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
3: So I'm so grateful to all the people that came out today to join us for this talk walk, but also sing in unison, sing with their hearts, sing with their minds, songs of peace and love and solidarity. So thank you again. I want to now introduce Rabbi Al Whitman, who will say a little more about the peace walk.
4: He said we started this walk not long after 9/11 2001. We met just days. We had met, but we met together just days after 9/11 2001, when a group of Muslims that we had all met together through something called the Dialogue Project came together in what was then a garden at the site of our congregation, Kolo Kaino, Voices of Our Lives in Brooklyn, and we began to know each other. We talked, we argued some, we heard things that disturbed each of the other, and said, okay, well, we're sitting here. And we're going to keep sitting, we're going to keep talking, and then start walking, which we did after Debbie invited us to her home to have a meal and to start to plan what is it that we could do. And we decided that what we could do was walk. That it would be a thing that would bring our message to lots of neighborhoods then, just in Brooklyn. It would get many people engaged, and ultimately would be something that we could do on 9/11 to remember but not an eventual way, to remember but not in a nationalistic kind of way, to remember in a way that put peace and solidarity at the fore. And so we started walking with a banner. This is number two banner. There was another one, but it looked very much like this one. We are grateful to Naji Almatasser for this banner, then and now. And we always walked in neighborhoods where we could stop at a synagogue, a church, and a mosque. Not unlike what we have done today, stopping at a Jewish seminary, a church, and this. We did that so that we could learn from one another. Many of us had never been in the so-called house of faith of another one of these faiths. And so we learned about the different ritual objects, about the ways of prayer, about the ways of connecting. And as Debbie said, this year, for lots of reasons, not only the 25th anniversary, this year felt like a time when the message of solidarity was needed more than ever. With hatred rising, with anti-Semitism rising, and Islamophobia rising. And for us, I think especially, with the unbelievable hatred and denigration aimed at our 11 mayor. We said, this is not okay. When we learned that there were people making a petition to get him not to speak at 9/11 Memorial tomorrow, we said, our message of solidarity needs to be out there in the air a little bit more. because that's impossible. I mean, he happily not only rebuffed that message, but has done incredible visits with firefighters, with people who lost people on 9/11, with opening the files from 9/11 this week. That we've been waiting for how long? So it is, it's a great honor. We didn't know what would happen when we said we wanted to do this, and we didn't know, you know, we requested his presence. If he would say yes, I think of him as a man who never sleeps. We're deeply honored. I want to say a huge thank you to my colleague and friend, Reverend Miriam Grossman, who is the big liaison, the big liaison in the Department of Mass Engagement of the city, and has been an incredible partner in making all this happen, especially this right here where we're sitting, with all her navigation of all our strands and all of his strands, and we are so grateful. The other thing I want to say, we said this when we were at HUCJIR, our first stop. When we are here together, Jews, Christians, Muslims, it's really hard for all of us not to also always be thinking of our people in what used to be called a holy land. Hard for me to call it that these days. We are thinking of the Palestinian people in West Bank and Gaza. And I guess the people we from Reverend Micah, who gave us a beautiful, humble talk at your church just now, and said, I sort of humble myself before you. That's how I feel about Israel and the Palestinians. I humble myself and do all I can to say, we must do all we can for the Palestinians.

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4: I'm your co-host, Shoshana Brown. Today is September 11th, 2026. 25 years ago, there was an attack here in New York City and in Washington, D.C. This event and tragedy marked a huge moment in United States history, a turning point, and a mark in our communal memory. We are taking today's show to play two very important pieces of audio. At the beginning of our show today, you heard audio from Dr. Debbie Almontasser and Rabbi Ellen Lippman about the origins of the March of Abraham. And next, you will hear audio of Councilmember Shahana Hanif, who was there at the march, all captured by our very own Margot Flug, who attended. That will be followed by the original episode of Beyond the Pale that aired only 5 days after 9/11 in 2001. Rafael and I are proud to continue airing solidarity and interfaith organizing for Palestinian liberation, a legacy started by the original co-hosts of this show, Marilyn Kleinberg-Niemark and Esther Kaplan, who you will hear later on in the hour. We pledge to continue doing the work of public radio, organizing and fighting for a free Palestine and Black liberation, which means liberation for all of us.
5: Good evening, over everyone, and Assalamu alaikum. Thank you, Rabbi Lippman, Imam Latif, Sister Debbie, Congressmember Lander. He's been in my home. And all of the faith and community leaders who have sustained the Children of Abraham Peace Walk for more than two decades. And thank you, everyone here, for continuing to choose interfaith organizing, solidarity, and community. I'm Councilmember Shahana Hanif, and I'm proud to represent the Brooklyn community that raised me. 25 years ago, on September 11, 2001, I was 10 years old, sitting in my fifth grade classroom at PS 230 in Kensington. I grew up there in a Bangladeshi immigrant family, speaking more Bangla than English. I wore shalwar kameez and, for a time, hijab to school. Being Muslim meant explaining Ramadan and Eid, or why my clothes looked different from those of my classmates. I knew I was different, but after September 11, I learned that others could see that difference as dangerous. I'm getting teary because how people have been treating our mayor, who's only 1 year older than I am, or maybe actually 1 year younger than I am, we're the same age. It's breaking my heart. It's been breaking my heart all week. Muslim Arabs, Sikh, and South Asian New Yorkers, as well as others perceived to be Muslim, face suspicion, profiling, surveillance, and hate. Mosques, businesses, student organizations, and entire neighborhoods came under scrutiny. For Muslim children of my generation, that became part of our political education. Years later, I learned that the NYPD had monitored Muslim student organizations, including at my own college, CUNY Brooklyn College. So we organized. When our stories were reduced to stereotypes, I helped build the Muslim Writers Collective's New York chapter so that we could tell our own stories. But just as important as the hate I witnessed is the solidarity I have witnessed. I remember Jewish neighbors coming to mosques in my district after Muslims were murdered in Christchurch and here at home. I remember organizing alongside my Jewish siblings at JFRENCH against anti-Semitism and hate with then Brad Lander as council member who I worked with. I remember New Yorkers of every faith rushing to JFK when immigrant families were being separated and our Muslim neighbors were being targeted. I have seen Muslims stand against anti-Semitism, Jewish New Yorkers stand against Islamophobia, and people across faiths and traditions show up when any one of our communities is under attack. Again and again, New Yorkers have shown one another
2: your safety is bound up with mine. In 2021, I became the first Muslim woman elected to the Mayor City Council, representing the very community that raised me. Today, Muslim New Yorkers are organizers, artists, workers, faith leaders, public servants, and elected officials, including the mayor of the greatest city in the world. I also want to give a shout out to our borough, Brooklyn Borough, or New York City's historian, Asatanya, is here. But tonight is not only about how far we have come, it is about the responsibility we have to one another. Our faith, race, background, or identity should never determine whose grief matters, whose rights are protected, or who gets to belong. And that is what I believe this walk represents. We walk alongside one another because none of us should have to face hatred, fear, or grief alone. And when we come together across faiths and communities, we deny those who seek to divide us the very thing they depend on, our fear of one another. As children of Abraham, our traditions may be different, but each calls us toward the dignity of our neighbors and toward the courage to stand beside one another when it matters most. 25 years after September 11, our responsibility is not simply to remember what divided us. It is to choose again and again and again what binds us together, our shared humanity, our responsibility to one another, and the knowledge that none of us can be truly safe unless we are all safe.

0: 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I'm Esther Kaplan.
1: I'm Marilyn Kleinberg-Niemark.
0: And
1: what a week. You know, I woke up this morning, Esther, feeling like, wait a minute, I was in a nightmare. It's supposed to be over now, and it's not.
0: It's not. It's a beautiful, gorgeous morning today in a heartbroken city, and certainly all of us who work on Beyond the Pale, not just Marilyn and myself, want to send out love to those who are in states of mourning or still in a position of anxious waiting for news, and our thanks to all of the rescue workers who risked and in many cases gave their lives on Tuesday to help people get out.
1: Well, of course, as the drums of war beat on, peace and justice activists are beginning to mobilize for the days and months, perhaps even years, of struggle ahead. And in this climate, New Yorkers are going to need WBAI in a way that we haven't in decades. WBAI, as it once was, a fearless voice that spoke truth to power, a voice that tens of thousands depended upon for honest reporting. The tragedy of this past week might have been an opportunity for this station's management to reach out to those banned and fired over the past 9 months and to invite them to join forces in rebuilding the station at this critical period for our city, our nation, indeed the world. This they have sadly failed to do. And so while the rest of the Pacifica network heard Amy Goodman's outstanding reporting on the terrible events in New York and Washington, incredibly WBAI's listeners did not. We urge Pacifica and WBAI management to return Amy Goodman and Democracy Now! To the airwaves and to guarantee Amy and her staff a safe place to work.
0: And for those who do have a sound card on a computer and have downloaded the program Real Player, you can catch Amy Goodman, Democracy Now! Daily from 9 a.m. to 11 a.m. at www.wbix.org. That's www.wbix.org. And at the end of the program, we're going to be giving you a lot of references for great sources of alternative information and analysis on the web and elsewhere. But we have a very full show today. We're going to be speaking later with two community activists about the what looks like an impending war and what we can do about it here, and giving us a way to critically analyze the kind of news we have been getting. But we're going to start out today by speaking about what's been happening locally. I met late last night with two staffers at the Arab American Family Support Center in Brooklyn about the kinds of harassment and fear that many members of the Arab American community are facing in the wake of Tuesday's events, and we'll go to that interview now. I hope we're going to. I'm here at the Arab American Family Support Center in Brooklyn at the end of an extremely long day, speaking with Amira Habiba Brown, who's the executive director. Welcome, Amira.
2: Thank you.
0: And also to Emily Jasser, who's the youth coordinator here, who I think has been working for 24 hours straight.
3: Hello.
0: So why don't we start with you, Amira. Apparently you've been getting a lot of threatening messages. You've also got a lot of clients who've experienced harassment and threats. Can you just talk a little bit about what these last few days have been like within the Arab American community here in Brooklyn?
2: This has been an extremely difficult, 3-4 days? I seem to have lost track. And very, very painful for our community. We at the center have received threatening phone calls. We've had to take down our sign. We've had to ask for police protection downstairs at the door, just in the event, because of the threatening phone calls. And our community that we work with, the women that we work with, our families that we work with, have also been harassed. We've heard that some women have had drugs thrown at them, bottles thrown at them, spat at. They're afraid to go out. They're afraid to send their children to school. They're very concerned about how these children are going to be treated at school and whether they're going to be harassed and attacked. And so they've kept them home. Many of them have been kept home. And, you know, there's just a lot of fear and anxiety and depression. And I think also the community as a whole just feels that we haven't been given an opportunity to also mourn and also feel the loss and of this tragedy. And I think that we feel targeted, and that's extremely depressing and painful.
0: Well, I was thinking maybe we could go ahead and play one of or a couple of the messages, the phone messages that you've received here. And I need to warn our listeners that there's some pretty violent and obscene language in these messages. So if you have children listening and you don't want them to hear this material, you may want to turn your radio down. But as Emily gets the message ready to play, Emily, do you just or maybe Amira, do you want to set this up at all?
3: Pay for this. We're going to take your countries out. One at a time, the bombs are going to drop. The women and children, you're all terrorists. It doesn't matter. Every one of you is going to pay for this. Big time. Big time. I hope that they bash your heads in the street and watch your blood run. Send Nick and Arab. You will pay for this. You will pay for this.
0: So, pretty incredible language, and I know there have been emails as well. I mean, what has it been like to... here at the center with this barrage of messages coming in?
4: It's actually been extremely difficult, having the messages come in, but at the same time trying to take care of the community that's calling because they're scared, because they don't want to go outside, because the kids haven't gone to school, or because somebody yelled at them in the street and they're too scared to call the police or to report what's happening. At the same time, there's all these little beacons of light of these amazing, amazing people that have emailed or called the center showing support. If I could read a couple of the emails that I got.
0: Sure.
4: That have been really amazing. Here's one. Emily, my heart is so heavy at the thought of the indignities to which some Arab Americans are being subjected. Such treatment is the essence of cruelty and immorality. Please accept the best wishes of this proud Jew who is sickened that any Arab Americans should have to answer for these people's criminal actions. I am so sad and pained that you are going through this. God bless you. Hi, I go to Hunter College and live in Queens. I am Colombian, but I am able to help you in any way. And then the last one. I received your call for volunteers from Jews for Racial and Economic Justice. I'm in Vail...

0: And I know that you've gotten messages from all over. There was an Orthodox Jewish man in Yonkers, where there's a significant Arab American community, who called in. But what really struck me when we were speaking before this interview, Emily, was that this fear that Amira spoke of has gotten so deep that even staff members here have not been coming in because of their own fear. Even one of the counselors here, I guess.
1: Yes, actually, we have three staff people that feel very threatened by the messages and just the atmosphere outside, and they feel that the center could be targeted because we are in the phone book and people do know about us, and so they've chosen not to come and to just stay home. And I personally think that every Arab American should be out with their, going on with their daily lives, because we can't just hide behind closed doors. We've got to stand up and not let this get to us, and we have to do our work. We, as a center, we're a social service center, we have to support our community, so we've all got to be out there for the community.
0: So can either of you maybe talk a little bit about where you think, both where the fear is coming from and also where the kinds of attitudes expressed in that really incredible voicemail message are coming from? I mean, is part of it the kind of media portrayals that we've seen in the last week, which, I mean, on I think it was the very first day, we were all watching again and again and again portrayals of a group of Palestinians supposedly celebrating the attacks. That's got to affect the emotions, the attitudes, and the way, TV viewers were interpreting these events. Emily?
2: This is just my own personal opinion, but I definitely believe that these kind of attitudes are definitely being fed by the media. Within an hour of this happening, or 2 hours, these supposed celebrations that were shown on public television, which was like the same 7 people on every single newspaper and TV station around the world, it was disgusting. It was actually completely horrifying for me, because I returned from the West Bank on Sunday. And then on Tuesday, this tragedy happened here. And when I was in the West Bank, I witnessed the Israeli incursion into Beit Jala. I witnessed the settler violence of the Israelis on the innocent civilian population of the Palestinians. I witnessed children being shot at by the Israeli soldiers. So for me to have to come here and then experience this tragic event, and then have my family in Ramallah and Bethlehem calling me and my friends calling me because they are so horrified about what's happening here, and they're worried about loved ones and they're really scared. And if anyone knows what it feels like to lose loved one, the Palestinian community definitely does, because it's happening to us almost daily there. And then these horrific stories circling around the media specifically about my community. And now I'm in this position where I'm staying here 24 hours a day at the center just to, like, try to, make sure that the people can go to school, or they feel safe, or that they know we're here, and that there's members, that defending and answering questions instead of being out, being able to be mourning with everybody else, is just making me so angry now.
0: So I guess here at the center, you're trying to start up an escort service that will, a volunteer escort service that will help people kind of get from home to wherever they're trying to get and feel a little less intimidated in doing so. Can you maybe share earlier the story you were telling me about a young girl who'd heard so much, so many comments at school that she was afraid even to come into this center, I think?
2: Yeah, she came with her family this morning, and the whole family, her mother and her other brothers and sisters, were inside the center, and I saw her standing outside the door, just hovering in this corner, completely silenced, looking totally in shock, not responding to anything anyone was saying around her, looking into the center, just looking terrified. I finally managed to get her into the center, and we talked. I changed the subject, and we talked about other things, and then finally I asked her, if she had gone to school last week, and she said she did go to school on Friday. She was 10 years old, and all the kids in the school were telling her that the reason the Twin Towers fell is because was because of the Arabs, and that's what Arabs do. And I said, did you say anything? And she said no, and I think she was just silent from that moment on until today. She was just completely, completely horrified and traumatized.
0: And didn't want anyone of her classmates, I guess, to know.
2: Yeah.
0: About her background. So,
1: yeah. I just wanted to say also that we feel that it was very important that we report any situations or cases of harassment or attacks. And I think a lot of people are afraid to do that directly to the police. So what we wanted to do as a center is have some kind of a hotline or where they can call us and tell us what's going on and what's happening, so that other than also providing the support for these families or children or whomever that are experiencing this, we could also let the authorities know about it. Because I think that a lot of people hesitate to do that because they don't think that the authorities are going to take action or that they're going to do anything about it, that they're just going to ignore it, because historically in the past it has happened that people haven't taken it, that the police maybe have not taken it seriously. But I think this time we must report every case.
0: And do you have a number that you've set up for that? Okay, we'll give it at the end of this interview, because I know that there's also a number of South Asians and Sikhs and, you know, other groups have actually, you know, even being mistaken for Arabs or for Muslims, have also been harassed, and the Asian American Legal Defense and Education Fund has set up a hotline for that. So at the end of this interview, we'll give both of those numbers. But I did want to just ask, in thinking proactively, what people can do. Maybe one of you could let our listeners know about either how to get involved in the escort service, about this candlelight vigil that I know you have planned for what is tonight, Sunday evening, by the time this interview airs, and also speaking more broadly, what would you like to see our elected officials in the city, our senators or even federal government officials doing? What kind of signals should they be sending to create potentially more of a climate of safety, and a message that of the kind that you just offered, that lets people know that they could somehow go on with their daily lives? What would you like to see done?
1: I think in general the community is feeling very, very insecure and not safe. So I know that the Mayor Giuliani has gotten up and has spoken out about this, and I'm very grateful for that. I think he needs to repeat it many times so that everybody hears it loud and clear, that this will not be tolerated. This kind of behavior will not be tolerated. I think that's very important. I think that also maybe the police commissioner should be sending out maybe some kind of a memo or whatever, however they do it, to their to all their police officers, saying that they really expect them to take these complaints seriously and to actually take action and do an arrest or whatever they have to do. I think the community needs to know that this will be taken very seriously and not ignored and not neglected. And I think not just the mayor, but every public official should be standing up and making these statements. And I think that in the schools, I think this is a very important piece too for the children. I think that whether it's superintendents or principals or teachers or whomever, they too have to make the children feel secure, and that they too have to make the children feel that if there is harassment, if there is any kind of attack or any kind of verbal attack, that this will not be tolerated. Because again, historically, these things have happened and the schools have not taken them seriously. And the community as a whole feels that we're not taken seriously, that when something happens to us, it's okay. It's okay to hate an Arab. It's okay to attack an Arab. We're the scapegoats. But it's not okay for any other community. And I think it needs to be made loud and clear that, no, it's not okay just because we're Arabs.
0: And Emily, do you want to talk about these opportunities for people to get involved in some way?
2: Yeah, we're working on several fronts, actually. One thing that people have been signing up to do is to they give me their name and phone number and the borough that they live in. And then if there's someone in their neighborhood that is scared to go outside or needs to buy food or, you know, wants that someone to walk their kids to school because they're scared, then we call up the person in their neighborhood to accompany them wherever they may need to go. And we've had quite a few people calling to volunteer with that.
0: To Emily Jasser, the youth coordinator, and Amira Habiba Brown, the executive director of the Arab American Family Support Center. I just wanted to ask...

0: Well, that's Ben Harper. And you are listening to... Oh, I want to turn the monitor down. 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I'm Esther Kaplan.
1: I'm Marilyn Kleinberg-Niemark.
0: And we were listening to an interview I recorded late last night with folks at the Arab American Family Support Center. As you heard, they're actively encouraging people to call in complaints of bias incidents. People, they, in their experience, are afraid to report these incidents, but they think it's critical. So you can call in incidents to their office at 718-643-8000. That's 718-643-8000, the Arab American Family Support Center. 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And, of course, bias incidents are not only hitting Muslims and Arab Americans, but folks who other Americans are mistaking for those, including South Asians. So you're welcome to call those complaints. If you're an Asian person who's experienced a bias crime, to call the Asian American Legal Defense and Education Fund, ask for Sun Yang Ling, and the number is 212-760-9110. That's 212-760-9110. 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
1: And when we listened to that interview, we played a segment of a vile message that was phoned in to the Family Support Center. And so for those of you that maybe inadvertently heard something you preferred not to hear,
0: we do apologize, but we really felt that, they've been getting dozens of phone messages and emails like this, and I was so stunned when I heard it that I really felt that it was important for us to bring that to our listeners.
1: So, we have in the studio two guests, Nadia Hijab, who is an author and development consultant. Welcome, Nadia. And Ali Abu Nima, who is Vice President of the Arab American Action Network in Chicago and co-founder of the website www.electronicintifada, which is a really invaluable source of information about what's happening in Israel and Palestine. Welcome,
2: Ali.
1: Thank
2: you, and that's electronicintifada.net.
1: .net, right, thank you.
0: Oh, not .org, okay.
1: So the interview ended with, a discussion of the media.
0: Well,
1: and
0: we didn't actually get
1: ended,
0: so much to that point, but I think one of the things that wasn't on the tape when I was talking to the women out at the Arab American Family Support Center was they felt that a certain amount of the violence and harassment and certainly the fear being experienced within the Muslim and Arab communities here did result from the kind of distortions and bias we've been seeing in the media coverage during the last, 5 days. So I guess we wanted to start maybe with you, Ali, since you do run a kind of media criticism site, for you to talk a little bit, maybe for starters, about that footage that I must have seen 100 times on several networks over and over in the first days after the attack, even the day of the attack, of a handful of Palestinians celebrating in Nablus.
2: Well, the first thing to say about

0: speaks to the power of images, because the New York Times and NPR reported a few months ago that Israelis were on their rooftops cheering when Israeli tanks and helicopters were shelling the Palestinian town of Beit Jala and killing and injuring civilians. But because there were no images, that didn't have an impact on people's consciousness the same way this did. And if there were images, it may be that they wouldn't have taken, because the ground isn't fertile for thinking of Israelis as being bloodthirsty and wanting revenge and violence in the same way we have been prepared by the media to think that way of Arabs and Muslims and Palestinians. And obscuring the fact that I think the vast majority of people in my community, people I know, have been absolutely as stunned and outraged as anyone else about this. But I think it's not just the media over the past 4 or 5 days. It's decades and decades and decades of images in Hollywood, in the news, which dehumanize, which take away the experience of Palestinians and Muslims, which a friend of mine said that, why is it that when something awful happens in America, black people say to themselves, I hope it's not a black person? Why is it that Arabs and Muslims, when something awful happens like this terrible tragedy, we say to ourselves, I hope it's not an Arab and Muslim? A friend of mine, a white American, said when Tim McVeigh carried out that awful crime in Oklahoma City, we don't have to live in fear that someone is going to think all white people are this way. When someone goes into a high school in Columbine and kills 15 people, we don't have to worry and say, I hope it's not a white person. Why is this? Because there is an underlying racism which where we as people of color, as Arab Americans, Muslims, are not permitted to have our individuality, to dissociate ourselves from the stereotyped images that abound. If I can just make a comment about what we heard on the tape, I've just come from Chicago, where I'm part of a very similar organization to the one we just listened to. And our experience has been absolutely identical. We've had some of the most vile and hateful messages. We've had death threats. But once the word got out that that was happening, and there were some pretty serious attacks and incidents in Chicago as well, once the word got out...
1: Including, I think, an attempt to storm a mosque.
0: Yes, in the suburb of Bridgeview, there were a mob of about 300 people converged on a local mosque. The police stopped them, arrested some of them, and thank goodness no one was injured. There were shooting incidents. Gas station attendants have been targeted because many of them are Arab Americans and immigrants from South Asia or from the Middle East. And again, some serious attacks. A man with an assault weapon fired at a gas station attendant, but luckily, because of bulletproof glass, he wasn't hurt. Someone attacked a gas station attendant, allegedly with a machete. He was arrested. But despite this, there is another side. The other side is there has been an outpouring of support. And we have received actually hundreds of messages like the supportive ones which we heard on the tape before. And that's very encouraging. This has brought out the very worst in this country, but also absolutely the very best. And that gives us something to build on as in the weeks and months and very difficult years ahead.
2: One of the impacts of this kind of media coverage, of course, is how it plays into the, I guess, worst instincts of many in the Israeli government and the Israeli media. One, Mariv, a very, very popular, not Mariv, Yediot Ahronot writer, Dudi Topaz, writes, I want to scream at our leaders, don't miss the opportunity. Now's the time to strike with all our power. And there have indeed been, there's really been an escalation of attacks by the Israeli army on Ramallah, Jericho, elsewhere.
0: In Gaza as well.
2: Yeah. And can you maybe

0: talk a little bit about the way this is being used within the context of that particular struggle? Nadia?
1: Well, I think we haven't seen... I think we haven't seen the end of it. We're only seeing the beginning. I mean, of course, it's important to remember that the Israeli occupation of the Palestinian lands has been ongoing for 34 years, and it hasn't been a very pleasant occupation at all. And this intifada has been underway with very brutal suppression and violent reaction and counter-reaction since last September, so almost a full year. Now, in spite of all the brutality, people felt that perhaps the Israeli Prime Minister, Ariel Sharon, had been, it's odd to use this word, somewhat restrained compared to some of the acts that he has committed in the past. And I think the very big fear now is that now it's like there's a cover of darkness, and that you can do under cover of darkness what you can't do in the full light of day. And I think people are, as you say, very, very worried because there have been occupations and attacks. Well, the whole area is under occupation, but some little pieces of the West Bank and Gaza were under the control of the Palestinian Authority, and some of those are now being reoccupied. And it is horrific to imagine, but in 1967, 500,000 Palestinians were just pushed out into the neighboring countries or fled. In 1948, 700,000 Palestinians were pushed out into the neighboring countries or fled. And I think people are very afraid that the opportunity may be taken for those kinds of actions.
2: We have to bear in mind that Benjamin Netanyahu, the former Israeli Prime Minister, said a few years ago that he regretted that Israel hadn't taken the opportunity of the Tiananmen Square massacre to expel Palestinians from the West Bank and Gaza, because he thought at that time they could have gotten away with it. The world's attention was elsewhere. Obviously, this event in New York is so much more absorbing of American attention, and in many respects, I think it's a greater and more horrifying, if that could be said, event in terms of the scale. So those worries exist. I mean, on the day of the this horrific crime in New York, the Israelis killed 11 people in Gaza and the West Bank, which seems, compared to the carnage just a couple of miles away from us here, it seems insignificant. But that's as many Palestinians as Israel has ever killed in one day during this uprising.
3: During this most recent one. And I don't know if people caught the interview a couple of nights ago with Netanyahu. I think it was on NBC, where he was basically trying to spin the situation as by saying that Arafat is part of this bin Laden terrorist network, that the U.S. needs to ally with Israel in stomping out all of the members of this network and the nations and entities that support them. And I mean, he was almost calling for the carpet bombing of the Palestinian territories. I mean, he fell just short of that, but it was there's clearly a very strong effort happening on the part of a lot of the Israeli hawks to turn this their way.
1: At the same time, I think, like Ali said about in the United States, bringing out the worst and the best in America, we might see there are a number of Israelis who stand for human rights and the human rights of the Palestinians, amongst other human rights, and their numbers have unfortunately declined during this present uprising because they haven't been able to deal with the violence of it. The previous uprising was more non-violent resistance. This uprising has been more, well, if we haven't been able to get them out through peace talks, then let's try other methods. So the Israeli peace camp has been rather quiescent. There have still been some very, very brave Israelis who've gone and stood with Palestinians who've been having their houses demolished. There have been many brave Israelis who refused to serve in the army and have been jailed by the Israeli government as a result of that, including some quite high-ranking, colonels and so on. So I think we might also see much more of that, because this is a time when people have to stand up and be counted. And I think it's very easy for the leaders to say, okay, we want to go to war. But it's the young people who would have to fight that war, and it's the young people, I think, who would stand up and be counted a lot more in here and over there.
3: You're listening to WBAI New York, 99.5 FM. We're broadcasting from alternate studios on West 57th Street because 120 Wall Street is still an evacuated area and there's still no electricity down there. I'm Esther Kaplan.
0: I'm Marilyn Kleinberg-Niemark, and we're talking with Nadia Hijab, an author and development consultant, and with Ali Abu Nima, vice president of the Arab American Action Network in Chicago and co-founder of the Electronic Intifada, which you can find on the web at www.electronicintifada.net. I'm very struck, though, by what seems to be an emerging construction of who is and isn't a terrorist, and who is or isn't affiliated with the arch-terrorist, Osama bin Laden. There was a story in the Jerusalem Post, I think yesterday, about a demonstration in Gaza. It was a Hamas demonstration at which apparently somebody carried a large picture of Osama bin Laden. And the story goes on to talk about the fact that apparently the Palestinian Authority confiscated videotapes and threatened photographers, as they allegedly did in the case of the photograph and the other, I mean, the Reuters footage that was shown in Nablus. And the story is about, not that the Palestinian Authority is all about the confiscation of these images without interrogating what these images mean. I mean, it's just taken as a given that that means that Hamas supports is part of this network. And indeed, there's a story on, I think, AP listing all the different terrorist organizations in different parts of the world, and there's Hamas among them, as if they're unquestionably all under this umbrella and by implication in some way associated with this horrible event here in New York. And then there's the possibility of this net extending even further to the so-called anti-globalization activists, so that anyone who opposes the global hegemony will by definition be a terrorist.
2: Well, that's really the danger and the risk we face on a political and a civil liberties front. On a political front, we have to maintain and insist that there are legitimate grievances with U.S. policy. I would say that the vast majority of people in the Middle East, myself, or with links at family ancestry in the Middle East, like myself, feel that U.S. policy in the Middle East has been wrong, that it's been harmful, that the U.S. presence in the Middle East is counterproductive, that many innocent people have suffered because of U.S. policy. Those are legitimate political positions which I will stick to. But there is a difference, and totally different, saying that those grievances could ever justify the kind of crime which we saw committed in New York on Tuesday morning. They could not. But that is the risk that we face, that our adversaries will try to lump us all together and say that anyone who opposes U.S. policy, U.S. policy of supporting Israel, U.S. policy of sanctions on Iraq, U.S. policy of stationing aircraft carriers and troops in the Gulf, that anyone who opposes those U.S. positions is therefore by definition a terrorist or a supporter of terrorism. We have to be very vigilant about that. On the other hand, our civil liberties are now at risk in the name of, I believe as much as anyone that these people who perpetrated this have to be caught and punished. and anyone who can be shown to have supported them should be held to account for that, but not at the price of our civil liberties here. Yesterday, coming in from New Jersey through the Lincoln Tunnel, right after the toll booth, before you enter the tunnel, the heavily armed police were conducting random checks on cars, and the car right next to us was a minivan, and it was being searched, and the driver was of very conspicuous South Asian appearance. Now, I wonder, was that a coincidence, or is this a sign of something to come? And that's something we have to be very vigilant about now.
3: I think it's probably safe to assume that there's a tremendous amount of racial profiling going on right now. I noticed that, you know, of the dozen or so people that have been stopped in New York airports and arrested, they've all but one of them has been released. You know, my suspicion is that those people were stopped on racial grounds. I mean, we will see as word comes out in the days to come. I guess I wanted to spend the rest of the time we have talking a bit about the whatever potential U.S. response may be on the horizon. I know we're all pretty gripped by the magnitude of what may be to come. The U.S. Senate is unanimously behind this unnamed, unspecified war already. I think the United States spent around $60 billion on the Gulf War, and the Congress has already approved $20 billion on this one as just a down payment. In a situation where not even Paul Wellstone has stepped forward to vote against giving the government carte blanche to pretty much produce any kind of response it wants, what might we be expecting in the months to come? I mean, I know that progressive commentators like Robert Fisk of the Independent in London has said that Osama bin Laden's greatest dream would be a full-fledged global war between Islam and the West, and it seems like other people are seeing that this almost could be what we may be facing.
1: Well, I mean, I think, like we were saying earlier, on the human level, people at the moment obviously are grieving and grieving together, but they're also reaching out beyond their preconceptions. I mean, I went to an interfaith ceremony, a service at the Park Avenue Church, which actually hosts the Universal Temple of Judaism. And, you know, they reached out for Muslims to be there and to pray with them. And I think we're seeing more of that. So I think that as people move beyond the grief, it seems also that many people are asking many questions, maybe not at the official or political level, but certainly at the level of people. And I think there may be an opportunity to reach out with some very clear messages. And perhaps that the messages should be framed in a language somewhat different than different movements have used hitherto, because we have to reach a much broader group of ordinary Americans now than ever before, a much broader group of Americans who have questions about their country and about their country's foreign policy, very valid questions. And so it occurs to me that perhaps the language of human rights is something that really resonates with everyone, because the principles of human rights are drawn from words that everybody finds familiar, like liberty, justice, freedom from poverty, freedom from hunger, and that Americans resonate with. And to somehow communicate, if one can, yes, there will be a very, probably forming as we speak, is a very forceful, focused anti-war movement. But underlying that, I think there has to be, we can't afford not to anymore have a consistent and a continuous education campaign, ongoing, explaining the underlying reasons for this in a language that people can understand and absorb, with some very clear messages. And the messages can come from America's strengths and the reasons why people want to come to America. And people want to come to America because people here practice on the whole, the rule of law, because people here, on the whole, respect diversity, so you can have different views and expressions, and because, on the whole, people here are secular. No matter how religious they are, no matter what beliefs they are, the state is secular so that all these beliefs can express themselves. And then when you look at America's foreign policy, what is exported is completely different from these values. And so if we can get some kind of ongoing, consistent campaign that says, let's understand and export those values that are truly American and understand how the rule of law should apply in international rule of law in foreign policy to states that are violating this, you know, including the Israeli occupation of the West Bank, but other states that are violating democratic principles and standards, and other states that don't recognize freedom of expression and freedom of beliefs. These are the reasons why people immigrate to America. These are the values that America should be exporting.

0: You're tuned to WBAI, the station that tells our story and tells it like it is. 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

0: Welcome to On the Ground, Voices of Resistance from the nation's capital. I'm Esther Averam. Well, after 6 months of the U.S.-Israeli war on Iran, which has killed thousands of Iranians, thousands more in Lebanon and Palestine, it makes sense to recall the secret U.S. plan leaked in the months after the September 11, 2001 attacks. The plan was to attack 7 countries in West Asia and Africa. And of those countries, only Iran, 93 million strong and with a powerful military, is still left standing. For this show, we'll hear a scientist, a journalist, a Muslim activist, and start with an historian, our geopolitical analyst, Gerald Horn, professor of history and African American studies at the University of Houston. His latest book is Slavery, the Slave Trade, and the Roots of U.S. Imperialism.
1: Recall our report a week or two ago about this anniversary, September 11, 2026. Recall our recounting how in the late 1970s, U.S. President Jimmy Carter and his national security advisor Zbigniew Brzezinski decided that it would be a great idea to ally with religious zealots in Kabul. The Soviet Union responded by helping to prop up a left-leaning government in Kabul, Afghanistan. In the 1970s, the leaders in Kabul were of the left. That is to say, the People's Democratic Party, the ruling party, was socialist-oriented, but alas, it was factionalized. In fact, someone needs to write a longer story about how U.S. imperialism played upon factionalism in order to further its ambitions. I'm thinking of the conflict in Tiny Grenada in the Caribbean between the forces surrounding the leader Morris Bishop and the other leader Bernard Cord, which opened the door to a U.S. invasion of that Caribbean island in October 1983. I'm thinking of what befell southern Yemen, the People's Democratic Republic of Yemen, where there was an actual shootout in 1986 between different factions at a meeting of the top leadership. And likewise, this question of factionalism was played upon by U.S. imperialism, helping to win certain elements within the leadership to the banner of the Stars and Stripes. A faction then called on their allies and comrades in Moscow to send troops there. Zbigniew Brzezinski, the national security advisor under President Jimmy Carter in the White House between 1976 and 1981, decided that the better part of wisdom would be to support religious zealots in order to weaken the People's Democratic Party and their comrades in Moscow. Hollywood complied. Go back and look at one of the many Rambo movies where you'll see a religious zealot played as a hero because he had the audacity to try to weaken the PDP and CPSU alliance. Look at the Hollywood movie Charlie Wilson's War, starring Hollywood favorite Julia Roberts, which celebrates the subsidies sent to these religious zealots, which led to their coming to power. The last left-leaning leader of Afghanistan, speaking of Najibullah, after the Soviet withdrawal, he was able to hold on for a while, but ultimately was castrated and lynched, Dixie style. Obviously, the religious zealots had learned a lesson or two from the Deep South. The Soviet Union was driven out and weakened. Mr. Brzezinski said subsequently that it was all worth it, given that it contributed to the dissolution of the Soviet Union. We also know that in the wake of the religious zealots coming to power, they were accused of housing al-Qaeda under the leadership of Osama bin Laden, who then subsequently was accused of plotting the attack on New York and Washington on September 11, 2001, leading, we are told, to the deaths of thousands. President George W. Bush, who you may recall was selected by the right-wing majority on the U.S. Supreme Court in a hotly contested legal decision over Democratic Party contender Al Gore, came into office prepared to confront the People's Republic of China. Recall that in the spring of 2001, there had been a military confrontation between Beijing and Washington, which was a follow-on to a confrontation that had taken place in the South China Sea during the administration of President Bill Clinton. But 9/11, as it is now referred to popularly, gave China a breather that contributed to today's PRC, People's Republic of China, being in the passing lane. Mr. Bush alienated his erstwhile allies, speaking of Berlin and Paris, and also helped to ruin the political trajectory of London's Tony Blair by pushing so aggressively for this invasion of Iraq in 2003 on the spurious ground that Saddam Hussein, the leader there, was harboring weapons of mass destruction. This led to the United States being bogged down in a so-called forever war, and also contributed to the unlamented war on terror, which involved such euphemisms, extraordinary renditions, whereby you had so-called suspects kidnapped and then taken to so-called black sites in places like formerly socialist Romania. You had the proliferation of waterboarding, a torture that comes straight out of the playbook of the U.S. war in the Philippines in the late 1890s. And it also led to an enhancement and increase of Islamophobia, which contributes directly, as we all know, to the current controversy and war in Iran, launched on February 28th, 2026. But it also contributed to the overthrow of Gaddafi in Libya in 2011. Islamophobia is also a domestic factor. Look no further than the Michigan senatorial race, for example. Look no further than the role that Islamophobia is playing in the politics of Texas, the Lone Star State, supposedly the eighth largest economy on planet Earth, the second most populous state in the United States of America behind California. And so all in all, we can say at the end of the day that a direct result of this war in Afghanistan, this interference in the internal affairs of Afghanistan beginning in the late 1970s, was to give a boost to religious zealotry, which still is on the march, I'm afraid to say. And also, ironically enough, providing a breather for China to surge to the forefront of nations as direct result of this so-called war on terror and the overconcentration on so-called religious zealotry. And so as we begin to try to assess what happened in Afghanistan in recent decades, this history should not be omitted nor forgotten, particularly since I don't think I'm going out on a limb to suggest that Washington probably will resume relations with this gender apartheid regime in Kabul, not least because it is replete with various critical minerals. Right now, the United States is in a bind because it has to go to Beijing, cap in hand, to get critical minerals. And we all know what happened in South Korea, Busan, in November 2025, when Mr. Trump had to back down from his tariff war against China because China threatened to forget to send critical minerals across the Pacific. So using Afghanistan as a lever against China may be the play going forward, just as Afghanistan was used earlier as a lever against the Soviet Union.
0: That was historian and author Gerald Horn. Up next, Linda Sarsour, Palestinian-American community organizer, author, and co-founder of Empower Change and Until Freedom. She spoke along with Medea Benjamin of Code Pink at Busboys and Poets in Northwest D.C. on Thursday, September 10th, 2026, in a conversation moderated by journalist Brian Grimm.
2: believe it or not, it's been 25 years and I like remember it so clearly. Like it was as if it just happened yesterday. I was a college student in Brooklyn, New York at Kingsborough Community College. And I remember in my college campus, and folks have to remember context. There was no Twitter. There's no flat screen TVs at our universities where we can just go outside and figure out what's going on. My college professor at the time was a very old white man who basically was like, I don't want to see any like, you know, electronics. And mind you, there was limited electronics in 2001. He meant like beepers. And for the young people, I'll explain to you what a beeper is later. And very limited cell phones. But my professor did have a cell phone. And he was basically like, if I see someone with an electronic device, you're getting withdrawn from my class. And then that day on 9/11, his cell phone rang multiple times and he would pick it up and hang it up, pick it up and hang it up. And at some point, he walked out of the classroom and never came back. And so for 20 minutes, we waited around. He didn't come. We all left. I walked outside of my college campus, which was on Manhattan Beach in Sheepshead Bay, Brooklyn, which overlooks Manhattan. And I just want you to imagine walking outside and burned pieces of paper that had come from across the river literally falling into my hand. Like it was like a rainstorm of burned paper. Didn't know what was going on. There was no way to understand what was going on. Cell phones didn't work. If you had one, you couldn't call anyone. I went to the security kiosk and I asked the man in the security kiosk what happened. He said, all I know is that an airplane hit a building. And then I walked all the way from Sheepshead Bay, Brooklyn to Bay Ridge, Brooklyn, which is a very long walk, about 2.5 hours worth of walking. And when I got to Bay Ridge, which is where I'm from, it's a community in southwest Brooklyn that is home to the largest Arab American community in the state of New York. I saw things I never saw before, which were businesses that were closed at about 11:30, 12 o'clock noon. Like, why are you closed? Like, what's going on here? I walked a little further. The mosque on Fifth Avenue had a gate. I didn't know my mosque had a gate because they never had a gate down before. Walked to my mom's house, who was watching my two children while I was in college. And my mom runs out of the house into a 1999 Lincoln Navigator. She's a very small lady and didn't have a hijab. And I said, where are you going? And then she was like, I got to go pick up your brother from school, because my brother went to a school that was in a different neighborhood. And I said, yeah, but you're not wearing your hijab. She goes, we can't wear it right now. I said, what is going on here? And mind you, I still didn't know what was going on, like clearly, until I walked into my mom's house where my two children was, where my son was 2 at the time. And, you know, he's a little 2-year-old kid. And he was like, mommy, fire, look, smoke, fire. And then I sat in front of the TV. And as you can imagine, the loop, just the whole loop of the airplanes hitting the buildings. And then as you can imagine, my eyes went down to the chiron on the bottom, and then it was all Islamist, Islamic, Muslim, Muslim. And I just want to just say this lastly, like when I figured out what happened, what a lot of people forget is that we're also New York. Like, I'm a New Yorker and my city was just targeted with a terrorist attack. People were horrified. I was so scared. I was like, what is happening? Is there something else that's going to happen? What was the what happened here? You know, who, like, it was just so many questions. So we were immediately suspect before we were actual New Yorkers.
3: I was curious what, for you and in New York City, what the weeks immediately afterwards were like. Because there are some young people here, and it's I don't even have words to describe as a white person outside of, I was living in a rural area, but the vibe. It's like nothing has ever happened before. Like once in a while, you'll read about something like after Pearl Harbor, maybe. Like, oh, that actually feels a little like what, like the, people were so worked up in such a frenzy in a way that like the Baltimore Sun, which we all got where I lived, sent out these like American flags and everybody put the printed out newspaper version of the American flag and flags were everywhere. And that was just a symbolic representation of something that was very real in the way that people's minds had like switched. But I'm curious how like what your personal experience was with that and how you saw it unfold in those weeks and then months and years.
2: So in taking us back 25 years, I mean, again, we just had a terrorist attack against our city, our neighbors, 3,000 of our neighbors literally were killed. So on top of the grief that we were already feeling alongside everybody else, the United States government decides that Muslim New Yorkers are the target for the response to this terrorist attack. And what a lot of people don't understand, when I said earlier that I was a college student, I wasn't a college student so I could become an activist and an organizer, just so we're all clear. I was trying to be a high school English teacher. So a lot of people come to this work for different reasons. I came here because I had to come here. And 9/11 was that moment for me that brought me to this work, and that is why I've been here for 25 years. And talking about, Ryan, what happened in the immediate aftermath of 9/11, I'm very triggered by it because it's the same thing people are outraged about right now. And I'm not going to lie with you, I sit with a lot of resentment of many of our movements today that are outraged about ICE, that are outraged by the kidnapping of people in our communities. I watched that in 2001, 2002, 2003. People outraged at government policies. We watched special call and registration. I was a translator outside of 26 Federal Plaza, where during the dead of winter, men in our community lined up around 26 Federal Plaza to register with the United States government, who had put out a list at that time of 25 Muslim Arab majority countries, and the only one on the list that was not was North Korea. People who were separated from their families. Over 200,000 Muslim men in this country registered with that program, and over 10% of them were deported from this country. The NYPD intelligence, the unwarranted surveillance of our communities, the people who defended unwarranted surveillance in op-ed saying, hey, as long as the rest of us are safe, if we got to violate the rights of some people in our community, we're cool with that. And people said that. These are things that are always going to be written and archived in history, where people defended policies that targeted Arab and Muslim folks across this country. And then people say ICE. ICE started in 2003. And I was saying abolish ICE back then in 2004. People said I was radical. People said, who are these crazy people over here? Where did we get these people from? And now people are saying abolish ICE. It takes 20 years sometimes for us to mainstream something that people were crying into a abyss and nobody was listening. People did not come outside, Ryan, to protest the things that we were experiencing as Muslim New Yorkers or Muslims in Dearborn or Muslims anywhere, because it was okay for people to, the Muslims, let them get whatever they get. As long as we're good, we're cool with that. The detention centers, the Bureau of Prisons in 2006 started, as you know, the communication management units. There are people in our country who sit in prisons right now in communication management unit under secret evidence. You know what that means? That means you're in jail, but you don't know why, because the government said they can't tell you why, because the evidence is secret, because if they tell you, it breaches some sort of national security. But I say this all to say that when I think about these moments, these are not things that like I read about in a book or I watched in a documentary. I watched this in the community that I was born and raised in. I watched raids on coffee shops in South Brooklyn. I watched coffee shop owners stop playing things like Al Jazeera News, which our people love, because they were worried about their, you know, customers coming and starting to talk politics and worried about informants and worried about, you know, infiltrators and worried about agent provocateurs. You know this, we had a big cases in New York City where we actually ended up having to sue the New York Police Department because NYPD officials leaked documents from the NYPD to the New York Times, who did not publish. They did not think it was a story. Then the AP got the documents and they won the Pulitzer Prize off of writing about the unwarranted surveillance. I mean, the NYPD was literally sending informants with college students on whitewater rafting trips. They were sending what they called, they called them this, mosque crawlers into our mosques so that they could record sermons, that they could, we had cars that were taxi cabs, yellow taxi cabs, or, of people who came to our mosque. We lived in this horror for years, and people didn't really come to, I mean, there were some, but people didn't really come to the aid of our community. And then that doesn't even include, as you know, hate crimes that increased against Muslim Americans. But let me put you in that situation. You got hate crimes happening against Muslims, and who are they going to call? The same police department who's surveilling and infiltrating their community? So there was this moment where you had this, you felt targeted, you wanted to be protected and defended, but the very law enforcement agencies who are supposed to do that are also engaging in oppressive policies and tactics against you.
3: I'm sure you saw this passage in the this week in a Vanity Fair article. This is a passage about Mamdani and the opposition from a handful of people to him appearing as mayor at the 9/11 commemoration. This is words that were printed in Vanity Fair. They write, but there's also an inchoate emotional component that sees the city's first Muslim mayor as a stand-in for the 19 Muslims who hijacked four planes and turned them into deadly weapons, part of the, quote, them who attacked, quote, us. And then they follow with a quote from a guy named Robert Eustace saying, people have the right to express their opinion. And so this is 25 years after September 11th. There is no amount of vulgar anti-black racism, anti-Semitism, sexism that Vanity Fair would publish and then follow it with quoting somebody, people have the right to express their opinion. Like they just, you can't even conceive of them doing that. But they could, but they can say this. This was just published this week, this passage that I just read. Was there a period where you felt a, obviously it's not as hot as it was that in those immediate first few weeks, like those first few weeks and months, and even it lasted maybe several years, were beyond insane. Now we're down to just maybe insane. But was, is there a moment where you saw some sort of breakthrough? Because we're also in a period now, for instance, Abdul El-Sayed is the nominee for the Democrats in the state of Michigan. Like that's inconceivable in 2002, for instance. Was there a moment or anything, or was it like, how did we get to a place where we're now just insane, but somebody like Abdul El-Sayed is like probably the favorite to win in that swing state?
2: First of all, that passage, I mean, that is like beyond comprehension. And I'm going to tell you what triggers me about it. It's not even that they said it. It's that if they would have said it about any other community, Vanity Fair would be on their knees apologizing right now. There would be an entire, it never would have made it in, but if it would have slipped in, there would have been. And this keeps happening. You know, this like the other day, there was this AJC summit, right? The things that, I don't even want to say the guy's name, they were saying some of the most horrific anti-Muslim things, go back to our country, Islam and Muslims don't belong here, all these things. If a Muslims were having a conference and anyone at that conference even dared say, which not dared, they shouldn't be saying it anyway, but if they would have said anything about any community, there would be demands for apologies. When elected officials say things that are outrageous, there's demands for apology and people go crazy. But when they say them anything anti-Muslim, everyone's like, yes, yeah, terrible, but you know, what can we do? That's kind of how these people do. It's just outrageous to see the way that we live in a society that accepts this, that maybe even thinks it's normal. Like maybe this is just how it is and we're just going to have to, it's just outrageous on many, many levels. What I will say, Ryan, is that I don't know if I would agree that it was insane, and now it's just insane. And I'm going to tell you why. Back in those days, to be honest, we didn't have social media. So we only dealt with what we experienced on a day-to-day basis, right? I don't know what the guy in Oklahoma thought about me, right? I don't know what the state representative in, you know, Dallas, Texas was saying. I just knew what was around me. So I was like, wow, this is pretty bad. But I didn't know what was going on anywhere else. And then our young people were not as exposed. Now you got young people, 12, 13-year-olds with cell phones. They're on Instagram. They're on Twitter, whatever, X and all the different things, TikTok and all these other things. And now they're watching this very normal in conversation about Muslims are this and Muslims are that and they don't belong here. And even on Mamdani, imagine an entire campaign for the last few weeks talking about the mayor of New York City should not be at a 9/11 commemoration. This man was 9 years old when 9/11 happened. Literally 9 years old. I'm not exaggerating. He was a child when 9/11 happened. And he is the mayor of our city. He was a democratically elected mayor, a good man. And to say that because he is Muslim, that somehow people who lost their loved ones on 9/11, and I'm saying it's a very small number of those people, let's just make that clear. To say that he's a stand-in for 19 Muslim hijackers that committed a terrorist attack is beyond, I can't even believe that people would even think that. That you to remember him as a small 9-year-old child who was in elementary school when this happened. And so in the course of the years after, Ryan, the thing evolved. It wasn't that it got breakthroughs. It just evolved. It went from the post 9/11 policies, to the surveillance, to the entrapment cases that we saw, to the Bureau of Prisons, to this, to that. Then we went to the mosque oppositions. That was another evolution of the anti-Muslim, where they were literally all across the country starting on what they call the Ground Zero Mosque. Remember that? They started that. Then it was, people thought it was New York. No, it was Temecula, California, Old Bridge, New Jersey, Sterling Heights. They started popping up everywhere, going to zoning boards, stopping Muslims from engaging in religious freedom to build institutions that they have a right to build, as every other religious community does. And it continued in in many forms as we continue now on the new mainstream conversation on Palestine. That sentiment just it just kind of morphs into other things, and we just never get over it. But social media is a big part of it. It gave everybody a platform, and it gave people the opportunity. None of these social media corporations and companies, they don't regulate this. They'll regulate everything else, but you can go on the internet and be as anti-Palestinian and anti-Muslim as you want. Knock yourself out, because they will literally say, when I report things, and I do this as an individual, when I report things against me, violent, outrageous, they'll say, this does not violate our community standards. And that's what happened. But to your point, let's get to the breakthrough. The breakthrough for me, honestly, and maybe I'm biased because I'm a New Yorker, even amidst all of that, Ryan, we sued the New York Police Department, and we got our community together and said, put your back straight here. You, my friends, are Americans in this country. And even those of you who are not Americans, you are residents, you are taxpayers, get yourself together. And we're going to sue the New York Police Department. And you, Mr. Imam, come over here. Your name is on the lawsuit. You, mosque, are in the documents. You're on the lawsuit. You come over here, college student. They were on your whitewater rafting trip. You're going to be in this lawsuit. And our community did a class action lawsuit against the NYPD. And then we did the Muslim school holidays campaign. You might think it's like not spicy, but to get New York City to become the largest public school system in the country to close in honor of high holy holidays for Muslims was a big deal to our community. It brought together the Sunnis and the Shias and the Black Muslims and the Arab Muslims and the immigrant Muslims and the born Muslims, all of that together. And we were able to launch a campaign that was supported by allies across the city. And then we were like, wait a minute, this is getting good here. What else do we got to do? Some people don't agree with this. I was a little naive at that time, but I still don't regret this. We started the Muslim Democratic Club of New York because we were like, we got to engage in partisan politics here in New York. And New York, as you know, is a very democratic city. So we decided to play under this party, started running people for office, right? How did I meet Zohran Mamdani? I met him on a campaign for a Pakistani lawyer named Ali Najmi back 14 years ago. And then we ran a Palestinian pastor in my district, and Zohran Mamdani was a staffer on our campaign. That's how I know him also. And then we lost by 600 votes. And people were like, how did these people do it? They had no endorsements. None of the labor unions except the nurses supported us. All the progressives were like, absolutely not. And we ran a campaign with our own community and only lost by 600 votes. And then we kept on going. Shahana Hanif became the first Muslim American woman to go to the city council in New York. And then you just go from there, and then it expands. And then you go national. Then I went Women's March. That I was basically able to like look around and see what's going on, and met a lot of people. And then you organize money. We learned that you got to organize money in politics, right? You got to recruit good candidates, people who are values aligned. And just so you know, our community, as Ryan knows, we don't just support Muslim candidates. We actually sometimes will support a candidate against the Muslim candidate if that other candidate is more aligned with our values. And right now in this cycle, as you know, just to kind of close this loop out, the way you get an Abdul is you got to get a Freddie Haynes in Texas's 30th district. You got to get a Chris Rabb and an Adam Hamawi. You got to get a Claire Valdez. You got to get a Daria Lisa in New York City, who beat out the chair of the Congressional Hispanic Caucus, who's funded by AIPAC. And you keep going. Maylock Quiroz, who is an attorney in New York that got fired for saying students should be able to protest genocide. And she was fired. And guess what? Now she's going to Congress. How about that? And so this anti-Muslim sentiment, I want you to know what's doing differently now is not, we're not retreating. It's galvanizing our community, because at some point you got to say enough is enough. At some point you got to say, we are not afraid. we are going to be unapologetic, and we are going to organize our communities, and we're going to do it with our friends. We're going to do it with our anti-war friends. We're going to do it with our Black friends in the racial justice movements, with the immigrant rights movement. And it's been one of the most incredible things that I've been able to watch in my career. And lastly, I promise, Ryan, I'm going to say this. In the last 25 years, you all know this, it's not a secret. There were so many times where I would get thrown under the bus, even in progressive spaces. People who were so afraid of the type of things that I represented, and they didn't even want to be like, I don't know about that. Like, she got to sometimes, you know, get herself together. I don't know. But I doubled and tripled down in my convictions, because you know why? I believed so deeply in my heart, even 15 years ago, saying ending military aid to Israel, standing up and defending the most marginalized people, going up against police forces who were killing unarmed Black people in our community, going up against ICE way before people were saying abolish ICE. God forbid, even saying reform ICE was spicy like 10 years ago. And and the people that stayed in their convictions, like the Medeas and others of the world, guess what happened? We apparently are the mainstream now. Like, we are, not with the powers that be, but with the regular average everyday people and our neighbors in our communities, we are the mainstream. So this taught me, even with all the darkness and all the anti-Muslim stuff that we're seeing, and anti-everybody, by the way, I just want to make it clear that I am not making the claim that anti-Muslimness is the worst kind of hate that is happening in this country. And our Black sisters and brothers can tell you that this is something that has happened for centuries in this country. We're just an additional group of people that over the course of at least the 25 years, and maybe a little more than that, have become the targets of something, but we are not backing down, and we are going to continue to defend our communities.
0: That was Palestinian American community organizer Linda Sarsour speaking on the program 25 Years of the War on Terror at Bus Boys and Poets, Thursday, September 10th, 2026. Up next, Jonathan Cole, professional engineer, and journalist James Corbett, speaking Thursday, September 10th at the four-day conference, Turning the Tide, 9/11, 25 years later in New York City. First is an excerpt of a documentary by Cole titled False Flag Day.
4: The largest known false flag to date in America was the attack on September 11th, 2001. Similar, but larger than Northwoods, only this time the operation was given the green light. It was used to justify preemptive wars and strip American freedoms with the Patriot Act. Plus, they finally got rid of those obsolete towers. And the operation justified huge expenditures for the military and corporations, since there is little profit in peace. One question asked when crime is committed is, who benefits? Israel's Prime Minister Netanyahu said, "We are benefiting from one thing, and that is the attack on the Twin Towers and Pentagon and the American struggle in Iraq. The 9/11 events swung American public opinion in our favor." Of course, he was correct. In addition to receiving more foreign aid than any other nation, America went further into debt, spending trillions on wars against Israel's neighbors. This benefit he spoke of may be why the Israelis were seen laughing and celebrating when the Twin Towers were hit.
5: I'm happy. You know, they didn't look shocked to me. You know, they didn't look shocked.
6: It was a group of Israelis, some of whom later were revealed as Mossad assets, who were arrested after cheering and high-fiving and videotaping the crash of the airplanes into the World Trade Towers.
4: When back home, they said they were only there to document the event.
7: And at that point, we were taken for another round of questioning, this time related to our allegedly being members of Mossad. The fact of the matter is, we are coming from a country that experiences terror daily. Our purpose was to document the event.
4: If they were there to document the event, obviously they knew the attack was going to happen. But like their Liberty attack, the Israelis didn't need to worry about their connections to 9/11 because the Americans covered up those links.
8: Evidence linking these Israelis to 9/11 is classified. I cannot tell you about evidence that has been gathered. It's classified information. The majority of those questioned, quote, stated they served in military intelligence, electronic surveillance intercept, and or explosive ordnance units.
4: But how do we really know that 9/11 was a false flag? Well, the easiest way to see it is to watch the buildings fall. Building 7 was not hit by a plane, yet it fell straight down at freefall acceleration for over 100 feet. This means that all vertical supports had to be cut simultaneously on multiple floors. The official experts said office fires caused the collapse from a brand new phenomenon with thermal expansion. But their computer simulation doesn't match what actually happened, and they won't release their model data. Plus, they forgot some key structural details that allowed their new phenomenon to almost work.

9/11 report. Office fires can't cut one steel support, let alone all of them, simultaneously on multiple floors, but explosives can. It's even worse for the Twin Towers because thousands inside were killed, not to mention 343 firefighters that rushed in to try to save them. One would think that understanding how those towers fell would be subject to the most intense investigation, leaving no stone unturned. It turns out the exact opposite happened. Instead of the most investigation, the tower's demolition had the least investigation. With Building 7, they attempted to model the actual collapse. But with the towers, they didn't even try. FEMA and the American Society of Civil Engineers had no idea how they fell, stating, "The sequence of events leading to the collapse of each tower could not be definitively determined." And NIST stopped their massive study before the collapse even began. The total collapse time was over 30 seconds, but the media, as well as the 9/11 Commission report, lied about the total collapse time, claiming it was less than 14 seconds. When trying to explain the tower's demolition, they always use computer animations because they don't want you to see the standing core, sometimes called the spire, and its final fall. Those standing core columns makes all gravity collapse theories impossible, since there is no way the upper floors and roof could have fallen through them. From the first smooth fall of the upper floors with no jolts or impacts, to the destruction of the lower floors and walls exploding out far away from its footprint, to that standing spire of core columns, to those columns that couldn't have been cut by airplanes or office fires, making them tip over like trees, to the horizontal walk, then the final fall of the remaining core. All gravity theories are impossible, which explains why the 30-second collapse process was excluded from official studies, and why NIST said, as we mentioned previously, we are unable to provide a full explanation of the total collapse. The reason NIST was unable to provide a full explanation of the total collapse is because the destruction observed is impossible due to the airplanes, fire, and gravity alone, which means those towers were intentionally brought down with friends, family, and firefighters inside. We know this because the reality of 9/11 has been judiciously studied. But as Karl Rove said, we are an empire now, and when we act, we create our own reality. And while you're studying that reality, judiciously as you will act again, creating other new realities, which you can study too. And that's how things will sort out. We're history's actors, and you, all of you, will be left just to study what we do. In other words, those that control the empire are above the law, and there is nothing you, the ordinary citizen, can do about it. There will be no real investigations. There will be no transparency. There will be no accountability. There will be no justice. And there will be no truth, because truth is treason in the empire of lies. They tell you comfortable lies that fit your patriotic and religious beliefs. But if you open your eyes, you can see their lies. The tell is how those buildings fell. It's the proof of the truth. But thanks to decades of independent research, reporting by the independent media, and activism by hundreds of dedicated people, we now know the key evidence that proved their collapse story impossible, such as the free fall of Building 7, the missing jolt, the iron microspheres, the eutectic steel, the nanothermite, the standing core and its final fall, and so much more. One reason America is a great country is because it has so many good people. But good people who are ignorant of the evidence can be blinded, believing those in control have the same moral qualities. And most good people cannot fathom the depths of depravity the deep state has sunk to. Or as Hoover said, the individual is handicapped by coming face to face with a conspiracy so monstrous he cannot believe it exists. It's time for those of us who do know and do care to let them know that we know all about their false flag terrorism. The last Monday in May is Memorial Day, a solemn day. Remember those who sacrificed.

0: sacrificed everything and never came home. June 14th is Flag Day, a day to remember our nation's founding principles and Bill of Rights. A day to remember when Americans were free, free from the lying, spying, searching, and tracking by our agencies. A time before mass surveillance, watching every move as we give up essential liberty to purchase a little temporary safety. A time when the dollar was sound, backed by silver and gold, not fiat, based on debt, its value eroded and inflated away. A time when we weren't buried under forever debt to finance forever wars. A time when we fought to protect our borders, not a racket to make money from men in ties, as we go to control the oil and expand the lands of foreign countries. And a time when America was free of foreign influence and foreign entanglements. November 11th is Veterans Day, a day of respect, honor, and thank our veterans that served. And September 11th, now that we know, should be named False Flag Day. Take time and watch the fall of Building 7. Then watch the demolition of the Twin Towers. Not some cartoon computer simulation, but actual footage of the destruction. No government investigation ever explained what you were watching. Think of the people inside, who are not trapped between stacks of floors, but exploded into thousands of pieces as they blew those towers up. Those who are ignorant of the evidence, or too timid to talk, or just don't care, will remain silent, because the ugly truth of 9/11 goes against everything they believe. Like fingernails on a chalkboard, nobody wants to hear it because they cannot believe they've been played and betrayed by the very system they support, which is why the most monstrous false flags work so well. Those behind the crime and those who continue to cover it up, who told us to never forget, wants us to forget now that we know the truth. Which is why we the people, who do care, should rename September 11th False Flag Day, so people today and future generations will never forget who was really responsible. Let's stop the hypocrisy and call 9/11 what it was, a monstrous false flag, where the citizens unknowingly supported those that did it and paid for the crime, the cleanup, and the cover-up. But empires do respond to public opinion if enough find the courage to speak up. Expose them now, and maybe, just maybe, the criminals in control will think twice about future false flags where you or someone you care about is murdered to advance their agenda. Your country needs you now more than ever. Take off your blinders, swallow your pride, and look. Look what those monsters did. Intentionally exploding those towers and everyone inside. 9/11, False Flag Day, a day of shame, a day to honor all who perished, because those who were murdered in American false flag should have their own special day. And because we know.
1: Ladies and gentlemen, coming all the way from Japan is James Corbett.
2: I bring you greetings from the actual False Flag Day, 9/11/2026, here in Japan, in the land of the rising sun. This is the 9/11 money trail. Haven't we all heard the phrase popularized in All the President's Men and repeated ad nauseum ever since, that the golden rule of any criminal investigation is that we must follow the money? Why, then, did the 9/11 Commission exhort us not to adhere to this investigative dictum? And even more puzzlingly, why is the 9/11 truth movement, a movement whose very existence is predicated on the debunking of every lie propounded by the 9/11 Commission and all the other official government sources of information about the false flag events of September 11, 2001, seemingly agreed with the 9/11 Commission report on this point? Why has there been so little attention paid to this, the most glaring and obvious loose thread in the tapestry of lies that is the official story of 9/11. It's not like there's a lack of fascinating stories to be investigated. There is, of course, the fascinating saga of Lucky Larry Silverstein who managed to use just $14 million of his own money to secure a 99-year lease on the Twin Towers, along with World Trade Center's building 4 and 5, two nine-story office buildings, and 400,000 square feet of retail space, just 5 weeks before the 9/11 attacks. By insisting on insuring the buildings for $3.55 billion, more than double the $1.5 billion insurance policy previously held by the Port Authority of New York and New Jersey, and nearly three times the $1.2 billion valuation assigned to the buildings earlier that year, by insisting on a clause giving his consortium the right to rebuild the structures if they were destroyed, and even to expand the existing retail space by 30%, and by claiming each plane strike as a separate insurable act, Silverstein and his partners were able to walk away with $4.55 billion in insurance payouts, as well as the ownership of three office buildings on the World Trade Center complex. Luckily for Larry, he was not in the windows on the world at the top of the North Tower for his regular morning meeting on the morning of 9/11 because his wife had insisted he go to a doctor's appointment instead that particular day. Then there's the issue of the precious metal vault underneath 4 World Trade Center. By some reports, these vaults held as much as $1 billion worth of gold and silver belonging to the COMEX Metals Trading Division, to various COMEX customers, and to the Bank of Nova Scotia. The New York Daily News reported that gold had been found in a delivery tunnel under 5 World Trade Center during the Ground Zero cleanup, although other reports indicate that the delivery tunnel merely had to be cleared so that they could reach the gold under 4 World Trade Center. Regardless, on the same day that the gold was recovered from the vault, then New York Mayor Rudy Giuliani called off the search and rescue teams, barring firefighters for searching for their fallen comrades in the pile. To this day, many firefighters claim that the scoop-and-dump operation at Ground Zero was always more about finding gold than it was about recovering bodies. And in the end, only $230 million of gold was announced recovered. There's the curious case of the operation undertaken by Convar GmbH, a German data recovery firm that was tasked by the FBI with recovering the data from hard drives that had been retrieved from Ground Zero. The firm actually did begin to recover data that led to a startling conclusion. Certain traders had advanced knowledge of the time of the attacks on the World Trade Center and used the cover of that chaos to illegally transfer more than $100 million in funds. They thought that the records of their transactions could not be traced after the mainframes were destroyed, one data recovery worker was quoted as saying. But after an initial press release by Convar and a handful of articles on the subject, the company never spoke of the operation or its conclusions again. The FBI later officially denied the existence of any data recovery operation to the 9/11 Commission, who then failed to include any follow-up on Convar's findings in its final report. When pressed for more information in 2006, a Convar spokesman only said that the company could no longer provide information about the subject. Then there's the anomalous trading prior to 9/11, trading that did not just involve put options on the airlines, but puts and calls on various businesses in the World Trade Center and on defense contractor stocks that, as not one, not two, but three separate peer-reviewed economics papers confirmed, were consistent with advanced knowledge of the attacks. There are the FBI documents that implicate Wirt D. Walker III, a distant relative of the Bush family and a business partner of Marvin Bush, the president's brother, in those trades. And there's the even more curious coda to that story, the SEC's decision to destroy the records of their investigation into the trades. There's the issue of the Pentagon's missing trillions, a known issue for years before 9/11 that was strangely reconfirmed by Secretary of Defense Donald Rumsfeld on September 10th, 2001, where he acknowledged the ongoing budgetary issue, declared a new war on bureaucracy, and asked how the Secretary of Defense could attack the Pentagon in front of the American people. And there's one of the strangest, least likely, but bizarrely neglected tales in the 9/11 money trail saga, CIA agent Robert Baer's strange boast that he knows the guy who cashed out the day before 9/11. Oh, and that guy's brother worked in the White House. Amazingly, All of this is still only scratching the surface of the 9/11 money trail. There are many, many other severely underexplored and long neglected rabbit holes for researchers to tumble down. A few intrepid researchers have done work on this subject, but sadly these researchers can be counted on one hand. There's Mark Gaffney, whose Black 9/11, Money, Motive, and Technology, is one of the few book-length explorations of the subject. There's Jeremy Reese, whose ambitiously named 9/11 Conspiracy Solved video may not have quite solved 9/11 as advertised, but it does provide an impressive amount of detail about the 9/11 financing. There's Richard Grove's classic Project Constellation podcast, which discusses financial anomalies at Marsh & McLennan and its relation to 9/11 from an eyewitness point of view. There's Lars Schaal, who has done important work on the insider trading issue and other financial anomalies of 9/11. There are my own humble contributions to this research, perhaps most notably my documentary on 9/11 Trillions, Follow the Money. And perhaps most hopefully, there was 9/11 was an Epstein job, a new video which doesn't prove Epstein's culpability for 9/11, but does explore many of the money trail links between Epstein associates and 9/11, and was created earlier this year by a relatively young 9/11 researcher. That up-and-coming 9/11 researchers are starting to look into the financial aspects of the September 11th false flag is indeed a hopeful sign. But given the enormity of this subject and the shocking lack of attention to it, these contributions, valuable as they might be, seem utterly inadequate to the task of accounting for the 9/11 money trail. There is much more work to be done on this subject, and if you'll permit me to observe, although I would certainly never dissuade anyone from pursuing whatever line of inquiry they are interested in, it just might possibly be the case that, as fascinating and enlightening as the 5,671st documentary on the destruction of the towers would no doubt be, perhaps the sixth or seventh serious investigation of the 9/11 money trail might be even more enlightening. After all, 9/11 was at base a crime, and we know how to go about solving a crime. Follow the money. Thank you for your time and attention. As I say, this is a truncated version of a longer podcast that will be available at corbettreport.com/moneytrail very soon.
3: And journalist James Corbett will have the last word on today's show. He was speaking via video link from Japan at the four-day conference, Turning the Tide, 9/11, 25 years later, happening in New York City. And that's it for today's show. 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Further information is available on our website and on Twitter and Facebook at On the Ground Show, or on my Instagram page, which is Esther_Averam. That's Esther_Iv=Victor, Erem=Mary. The music we played this hour included our sample remix of Effed Up by Macklemore, and our theme music for the show is Voodoo Child by Jimi Hendrix. I'm Esther Averam. Until next time, take good care and keep raising your voice. Peace.

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0: The next WBAI Community Advisory Board meeting will be held on Sunday, September 20th at 1 p.m. The dial-in number is 848-220-3200. The ID number is 778-0834. Again, the next WBAI Community Advisory Board meeting will be held on Sunday, September 20th at 1 p.m. The dial-in number is 848-220-3200. The ID number is 778-0834. Everyone is welcome to call in and listen or to join the meeting. 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

0: welcome, everyone. You're listening to Heart of Mind Radio for the New Millennium. I'm Catherine Davis. And on today's program, we have two very special segments for you. And we are going to be featuring in our first segment a beautiful poet, creator, activist, and my guest is Carol Gregory, and she studied poetry with Gwendolyn Brooks. Miss Brooks wrote praise of Carol's poetry in the Poetry of Black American Anthology of the South of the 20th Century. Carol has taught literature in CUNY College at New York University, and she now teaches a poetry workshop at the Hope Senior Center in the Bronx. And for those of you who are interested in the Hope Senior Center in the Bronx, that is located at 1068 Girard Avenue. And you guys can join in her poetry workshops on Wednesdays from 2 to 3:30 p.m. And we'll give you a little bit more information about that as we proceed with the program. So I am going to invite Carol to come in and have a word. Let me just make sure you have the right microphone. Say hello.
1: Hello, everyone. Hello.
0: Yeah, that's good.
1: This is the right one.
0: Say it again.
1: Hello, everyone.
0: Yeah, we're good. We're good. We are improvising a little bit here, but today is September 11th, and we're all familiar about the meaning of that commemoration here in New York City more than in many places. And WBAI is doing a lot of programming around the not only the event of September 11th, but the recovery of the truth movement around September 11th, and many of the things that were hidden from us are now being brought to a greater awareness within people's consciousness. And that's an important part of what occurred on September 11th. But Carol was actually there in the vicinity on that day, and she was engaged in her teaching and at the school and at CUNY. And so briefly remind us a little bit, Carol, you've been here with us a couple of times now, but what was that core experience on the day of September 11th that you write about in this series of poetry you're going to share today?
1: Well, I teach literature and composition at the Borough of Manhattan Community College, and we are in CUNY. We started the semester, and so I had even assigned some essays, and I had decided to go down to the campus, relax, and start grading the first set of essays. And it was a beautiful day. Everyone talks about clear skies, no clouds, turquoise view, just lovely day. So good feelings, good vibrations, I'm very happy. And then my building is called Fetterman Hall. Anybody who wants to display their art and painting, we have an art gallery at the Borough of Manhattan Community College, and it's in Fetterman Hall. Anyway, I'm like looking at the artwork of Fetterman, then I go outside, I say it's too beautiful to be inside of a building, and I hear this sound. It's a plane, and I say to myself, that plane is flying too low. And sure enough, it was flying too low, but it was flying too low on purpose. It was the first hijacker of a jetliner, and it went into one of the towers. Mm. Now, everyone at my school that's teachers, students, and people in the area, we're very close to Whole Foods. People came out. We're also close to Barnes & Noble's. And stared, and we thought we were just looking at a fire. And we were told by my president of the college, President Perez. We had Stuyvesant High School next door, their principal. We had an elementary school nearby, too. All of these educators, top schools, said stay. The fire department is coming. They're going to put this fire out in 5 minutes. Don't close down your class.
0: Uh-oh.
1: Okay. So we all have mixed feelings, but when you're teaching, you have to obey your principal, your president, or you get in a little bad, your name gets on a bad list. So I'm thinking, I'll see. I wasn't sure, because my generation is the protest against Vietnam. So we don't obey everything automatically because authority told us to obey.
0: Right.
1: So about 17 minutes passed, and the second jetliner came into the other tower. Then it was apparent that this was not an accident. We have security guards. They're called public safety officers now. All African-American, Caribbean, or Latino at the time. It's a little more mixed now. Mm-hmm. They all came and said to us, because we had come downstairs in the lobby, they said to us, evacuate. Do you know, basically, we still kind of felt like, should we leave or should we wait for the fire department to do their Superman work? So, no, but this one, I remember him, he's African-American young man. He said, President Perez told us to stay. And he said, his field is education, mine is public safety. I'm telling you to leave now, evacuate. And I even have a poem where he says, this is not a drill.
0: Mm-hmm.
1: He was very emphatic. So I said, I moved out a little bit more to go, thinking more I'm going to go. And then up, he went up, I think it's like 14 flights. He went on the elevator and he went upstairs. He did both ways because he went into bathrooms to check, to have, tell people to evacuate. He even went to the top of the roof.
0: And there was he wanted to get everyone out of that building.
1: Mm-hmm. Exactly. So he's a hero. He and the other public service safety officer, they got an award ceremony. So now we're scared because it's very fiery now and very smoky. And this is very interesting. We were evacuated. You can hit 9/11 and you'll see people running, walking. And I thought, since I live in the Bronx, they tried to get us to go to Brooklyn. I said, I don't live in Brooklyn. I didn't even know anybody in Brooklyn who was not at work. So I went up towards Union Square. And to this day, I do not know. I know they gave us water and they gave us flowers. And compassion. Someone took me home. I don't know if it was a male, female. I don't know if it was a male or female who took me home, but I know I got home safely. I turned on TV, which was a mistake, because I finally got into a health support group. We tend to watch the two planes going in constantly.
0: Mm-hmm.
1: And all of the healthcare providers told us, stop watching it. Don't look at it. And so I said to myself, I'm going to follow this advice, but I wonder why I'm doing this. Why am I watching this constantly? And it turned out I'd started doing more self-evaluation, more self-reflection. I was hoping that what happened was a dream, that it wasn't true. And that's why I kept watching it, the hope that there would be a different ending. So we had speakers come to us to encourage us all over the city. One speaker was Maya Angelou, and she said, when you're going through trial, because I'm speaking for myself, I was petrified with fear, even though I was out of the area and I was home. Mm-hmm. Still felt a lot of fear. And what Maya Angelou said to us, is remember someone when you were younger who comforted you when you were in fear. And this is my grandmother. I brought her. So how about my grandmother, Mary Myers?
0: So we honor her ancestry. Yeah.
1: And how she would hold us, hug us. She's part Native American. They pat your back a great deal. Mm-hmm. Children, they hold you close to them and pat your back. So that was comforting. Now, I'd like to move from there to poetry. It's symbolic language, talking about one thing in terms of another. And usually, we pay more attention to the sound than poetry. But I added that in setting because, as I said, there were free healing groups you could go to. Qigong, yoga, Tai Chi, singing, Feldenkrais. This was all at St. Vincent's Hospital. But I said, I have to get, because I was listening to the healers, and they were telling us, you have to stop feeling like a victim. That's great advice. But how do you do it? Because my husband had just passed April 2000. So I was alone and I have no relatives in the city. But I thought it was a good idea to get over feeling as a victim. So I picked some settings. And setting is usually short story, where it takes place, or play. So I did this with my poetry. And I have the courthouse, where people get married is one setting. Sunflowers in Ohio, my mother and father planted them. And the fence at Ground Zero, that the area was called Ground Zero. And my dreams are another setting. So I'm going to start with the one poem where I have, temporarily, I can make myself move out of fears.
0: Mm-hmm.
1: And I did this.
0: Okay.
1: Five brown leaves fall on the pathway along my walk in the park. This is early for leaves to fall, since it's just Labor Day. Summer dances with young couples getting married across the street in the courthouse. Love, headed upwards to the heavenly dreams in its imaginative form, embraces the lovers' hearts as they pause for pictures. The plainest woman moves in this dance of love. The most ordinary man moves down the steps, adoring his beloved. I prefer to remember these couples instead of today being an anniversary of 9/11, the day of mourning. People ask me how I got through that day with my husband having just left in April 2000. I say that the heart changes like the leaves on brown trees in a park across the street. The heart holds love forever. Even the falling leaves do not forget the strong male arm turning me around in dance as Bill Withers sings, "Lovely day, lovely day." As long as there are seasons, love plays music.
0: Ah, that's beautiful.
1: Okay. I'm going to do, how much more time can I do? How much more time do I have? Because I have three more poems, but I'll
0: redo them. Yeah, okay. Keep going.
1: All right. This one is the sunflowers. As I said, I'm born and raised in Ohio. And my parents planted sunflowers in the back, and we had a rose bush hedges on the by the driveway. And I just loved these flowers. We would have really strong winds in Ohio, not as bad as Chicago. You all heard of the Chicago wind, but we did have strong winds. And sometimes the strong winds would actually destroy your flowers. So this poem is called Sunflowers, and it's about what my mother taught me to do when I am in a storm. All right, so sunflowers. 10 golden sunflowers still stand like holy temples in our backyard. They are prayers Mama and Daddy planted years ago. One day the weatherman predicted strong winds. Mama tore up a sheet into 10 pieces. No matter how strong the stems of the sunflowers are, they will break if we don't support them, she said. Wrapping these sheets around the long stems, hoping they will keep the sunflowers from breaking, we see the wind blowing across our backyard, tearing down the first sunflower. That sunflower bending over from the assault. Now, the time is September 11, 2006. 5 years have passed since 9/11. These years are being fired as missiles in war with Afghanistan. Soldiers on both sides die. Blood is blood in a human being. In my peace meetings, we send words out to the universe for love and forgiveness. People do not even want to talk about 9/11. Year after year, when people would come down to Ground Zero, some would place fresh flowers on the fence at St. Paul's Chapel. But the people who seem to remember what happened that day are those who were injured or those who lost loved ones. I miss my husband's dances with me. I remember when there was the first bombing in February of 1993. Most people don't remember that one. It was a garage at one of the towers. My beloved said, "I was a soldier. This bombing means that more violence will come. Those who govern are only focused on making black people miserable. America has real enemies." I look over my unfinished poems. I take note of what my husband said. He was talking about Amadou Diallo, the immigrant vendor who was innocent and shot with 41 bullets. I look over my unfinished poems again, as though they are sunflowers in my Ohio garden. In my memory, I still see their beauty. They're there, held up by white sheets wrapped around them. Sometimes people need white sheets of friendship wrapped around us in a storm. The nine other sunflowers still stand after a storm, holding their faces up to the sun. Their faces wondering why the stem of one of them did break. That's so that's the sunflowers. So we are to be kind to each other.
0: Mm-hmm. So read us one more.
1: I have one more. Okay. I really like this one. I actually woke up. I had trouble sleeping as 9/11 was coming. But I moved out of victim. And one way to move out of that is to focus on joy. Make yourself, you could be miserable, depressed. There were days when I was hungry, but didn't feel like eating. But you had to move yourself out of that. You had to do it, willpower. A lot of people say they don't have willpower, but you got to make yourself do it. So this is 9/11 poem for 2026. The poem wakes up at 3 a.m. in the morning. A fear was strangling a flower in its heart. The heart was only still beating because it knows the ancient sounds of a drum. When the poem watched the news in 2001, it would be saddened by the deaths of innocent people. It would shout to the television screen, "Thou shalt not kill." The poem, so naive, thought that men would hear its voice. Men would recall that commandment. The poem even wrote a letter to the post on the iron fence in front of St. Paul's Chapel. It said, "You all came from a woman. You had a mother. How could you even kill another person who has a mother too?" The poem wrote lines every day. It was happy when a memorial was finally erected to commemorate that day. The poem even went to the reflection pool to dip its feet into the water. It composed the poem there. It goes like this. Men have to respect the lives of each other. Men and women have to open their hearts to joy. The poem decided to keep writing additional lines to this poem each year. If you went down to Ground Zero, you would see a drawing of a large Jesus Christ standing over New York City and the Twin Towers. Long tears were falling down the cheeks of this compassionate man. Someone wrote on the drawing, "God, the universe, loves us all." The poem stayed by that drawing. As many more people came, many more people came by to look at the fall.
0: Beautiful. I love that. Thank you. And we've been listening to Carol Gregory. She studied poetry with Gwendolyn Brooks and has many, many poems on many subjects. And she currently teaches a poetry workshop at the Hope Senior Center in the Bronx. And you can connect with them. It's 1068 Girard Avenue in the Bronx. And her poetry workshop is on Wednesdays from 2 to 3:30 p.m. Stay tuned. We'll be coming back in just a moment with another introduction for you to engage live in the world. So stay tuned.
1: Oh, thank you.
0: You're welcome.
1: I'll just sit up.

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1: 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You are tuned to WBAI New York, 99.5 FM and WBAI.org. I'm Catherine Davis, and today we have some very special community leaders joining us. And we are joined by King Simon, as well as by Brother DeBell. And we're going to be talking about doing the work in community. And King Simon is very well respected in the media space as well as other kinds of spaces. He is the author of a book, Numbers Are Simple. But rather than go deeply into all of the bios, I'm going to invite you, Brother King Simon, to join us and just let us know a little bit something about the work that you're doing. And, of course, there's an event coming up, and we want to speak about that because, you know, that's really... it's coming up a week from Saturday, I believe. But tell us a little something about yourself, King Simon.
2: Greetings, family. Welcome, welcome. Those who know me from back in the day on radio, used to be on the first Black-owned and operated radio station, WWRL, 1600 AM. Of course, my boss was the late, great Bob Law. So I know he was that's what that WBAI was, one of his stomping grounds. Enough respect to our elder. I was there at his funeral. And I've been doing radio since the 80s, from back in the day with WNWK and WHBI, a lot of different radio stations, from the Caribbean to R&B to hip hop. And also, I've been a promoter since I was 12 years old, but most of my professional promotion started at SOBs. Myself, Kafunya, and many other people, that's my professional start in 1995 over there. So I've been promoting professionally since 1995, over 30 years, but 40-something years since 12. And, of course, I'm an author of 5 books. Numbers Are Simple, People Are Complicated, No Promotion Is Bad Promotion. Numbers Are Simple, Children's Health Is Important. Also, a great book called Numeral Vision for Mental Stability, and another children's book called Let We Tell the Story, based off of my reggae song that I was number 5 on the reggae chart back in 1990, and it's called Black and White Story. But I changed it into a book by the help of Bob Marley's family. They showed me the way, and I turned the lyrics into a nice book called Let We Tell the Stories, a basic Black history book for children. So yeah, I do promotions all over the place, in the consciousness and the reggae and the hip hop, the R&B. I've done it for so many years, and I'm so proud to be here, being born right here in America. My family is from the Caribbean, Jamaica and Cuba, but I was raised and bred right here to do what I do, thanks to all the people that have supported me over the years. And thanks to WBAI, enough respect to the legendary station, 99.5.
1: Excellent, excellent. And please, Brother Bell, please tell us something about your work. And I know that it's very engaged with uplifting, teaching us all to uplift ourselves and move forward in life.
3: Thank you for having me on. My original name is Bridell Rice Bay. That's my government name. And I go by the name of BDell1014 on the great majority of my social media platforms. And I'm an author of 2 books. I got a book called The Tome of Macavia. And I also have this publication that I just released about a year ago. It's called The Sacred Book of the Chosen, The Great Awakening. And it was a bestseller for about 6 months. And it goes into eschatology. It goes into my science, technology, and inner transformation, and theocracy. And it's also the blueprint for prophetic divination. So I also talk about, a lot of esoteric, occultic things on my YouTube channel. That's pretty much the basis of what I've been doing. I've been on many different platforms. I've been working with King Simon. I've been knowing him for about, 2 or 3 years. And he's actually the one who encouraged me to put out my first physical book. So gratitude to the elder for, doing that for me. And so this is my first event in New York City. This is my first time ever having an event for, by myself, along with King Simon. And I'm originally from Staten Island, New York, but I grew up the great majority of my life in Evansville, Indiana. So yeah, that's pretty much, the basis of where I stand and what I'm doing.
1: Beautiful, beautiful. And Brother King Simon,
2: Yes,
1: what
2: ma'am.
1: is it about what's being brought to the table by Brother DeBell that you feel needs to be illuminated for all of us?
2: Well, Brother Bedell, I was also once a youngster that had a beginning, and somebody gave me a chance, especially in the reggae world and the conscious world and the hip hop and all that kind of stuff. They gave us a chance, and I always believe in giving a chance. A lot of people don't remember that when Rick James was at his top, Prince was given a chance by Rick James to open up for him. Back in the day, Bob Marley was coming up, and the Commodores gave him a chance to open up. And I follow that. I grew up with that same mindset of always giving people a chance, young, especially the young, because I've worked with a lot of young people, and I worked with a lot of people. And you got a few bad apples, you have good apples that keep on going. But this brother definitely showed me just by the books that he wrote, just by the book that he wrote, and that he decided to come out, and just by his attitude and his respect four elders, it showed me that, hey, this is a brother I need to work with. And New York, being that I found out he was born in Staten Island, said, hey, you're born in Shaolin, you better come on out here, because I'm born here in Brooklyn. He's born in Shaolin, and I've worked with people from Shaolin for years, our Staten Island for years. Those that don't know what Shaolin is, that's what we call it due to the Wu-Tang Clan. I've worked with people like the Force MDs. We grew up together in the Ansar Allah community in Bushwick, and it was that leader over there that gave me a chance as a reggae artist to sing and try to become one of the opening acts for his band, but it never fell through. But it is what it is. His name is Dr. York, but his name back in those days was Imam Issa. But when we was living in Bushwick, so that's why I just giving young people a chance, because at one point of my life I was given a chance. So that's really.
1: Yeah, that's beautiful, beautiful. And I don't want to missed really telling people about this event.
2: Yes,
1: Um,
2: ma'am.
1: and it's over 2 days, Saturday, September 19th, and
2: Yes, ma'am.
1: Sunday, September 20th, and
2: Yes.
1: from 5 to 8 p.m. At Nicholas, Brooklyn, 1396 Fulton Street. And, being public radio, we can't really tell people about tickets and stuff in terms of the numbers, but just before we get into it, let people know how they can connect and find out more about registration.
2: The fastest way would probably be to text me. My number is public, it's all over the internet. So you can text me. That's my direct phone. Do not call me. 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

0: over to back to Nicholas from 6 to 9 after the library, which the, our library meeting will be from 1 to 5 p.m. So that's going to be a VIP conversation with Blue Pillar. Sister Kafunia is going to be doing the sound bowls, not only at Nicholas, but also at the library. His beautiful empress, Zola Johnson, will be also speaking because she's a yogi and a practitioner. She'll be on my podcast and show and video show today at 8 o'clock on King Simon Presents. So, again, text me if you want to be to find, see this young author come up with the metaphysic teachings and all of that that he learned and studied, and also his good parentage that he grew up also with the teachings from out of Bushwick Avenue back in the day. Please text me and let's support the young. All young people from 17 under is absolutely free because I got knowledge of self at the age of 14. And I always want to let those young people from 17 under to come in for absolutely free. So just text me 347-496-1022 and you'll be a part of this whole adventure.
1: All right. Beautiful. And Brother Bedell, please tell us about, you know, give us a taste of what you will be sharing, what you've discovered and been writing about.
2: We're going to be talking about what it means to be chosen, because we're living in a time right now where the planet is going through a metamorphosis. Everything is going through a change. So you're looking at the collapse of government. You're looking at the collapse of the entertainment industry. You're looking at the collapse of the political apparatus. So my book is basically the basis of inner transformation, because you want to work on yourself so much to the point where when you have the fall of the physical world, you know, you're going to be able to maintain your balance, because you're basically the God that you're speaking of when it comes to the great majority of these theological teachings in the Bible and in the Torah and Islam and things of that nature. So the book is basically predicated upon people being able to tap into the energy of the Christ by believing it in themselves again, which is basically the blueprint for the hero's journey. So that's basically the basis of the book, is based on inner transformation. Now, one component of the book that I create as far as like the methodology is the four elements of the soul, which is thinking, reasoning, understanding, and willpower. And those are the four keys for you to activate that Christ energy, because it's one of those things where I use my own methodology on myself, and then it's one of those things where I just put it inside my publication, because, you know, I'm very, you know, practical about when it comes to inner transformation, because it's all based on self-realization. That means that you have to come to terms with your own shortcomings. So if you're not able to do that, you know, there is no elevation, there is no evolution. So just like it talks about in the Bible, it says in, you know, Revelation chapter 21, verse 1, it says a new heaven and new in a new earth. But the heaven is basically a mindset. So that means that you have to shift. So when you change your mind, you change your vibration, that vibration becomes magnetism. And when that vibration becomes magnetism, that gives you the propensity to be a creator and not be bounded by time that's connected to this corporate system. So that's why, you know, why I put out this publication.
1: It sounds very, very exciting. I relate to it completely. I do energy work and a Qigong teacher. So, and I understand a lot of these principles, taking the deity out because of the Taoist teachings, and just understanding that the foundation of reality is so much more vast than we ever get exposed to in our lifetime. Going back, you know, I was born a long time ago. But nowadays, I'm very excited that young people are being born with awareness and being born already plugged in. And for those of, you know, of all of us who are out there, and when I see a young person that wasn't, you know, stifled or cut off from that divinity that's naturally going through them, which is what I'm seeing when I'm looking into your eyes, I see that, you know, that this is someone that we should all be able to work with and learn from and respect and honor. You know, the old hierarchy needs to go out the window. And we need to understand that the message is not to look for one person. The understand that the message is coming through us. And that's kind of what you're teaching. And I really honor and respect that and think it's really important. And I'm wondering if there's anything else that you would want to share with people, because maybe they want to look online for your book, you know, both your book.

0: in King Simon's book, and connect with you in other ways. And those who are excited about this process in their own lives, because that's really what you're offering, right? You're not saying follow me, you're saying follow yourself. So I think that that's a very powerful message. So we have a few minutes left, but I just want people to be able to jot down if you have a primary space where people can go and learn more about all that you're doing.
1: Yes, you can find me on YouTube at BDell 1014, BDELL 1014. And you can also find me on Instagram at BDell 1014, BDELL 1014. And you can also find me on Facebook at Brydell Rice Bay. And I'm also coming out with another publication next month. And it's all based on the Architect of the 13th Cycle. That's the blueprint of the book. So prepare for that. And my actual book that I have out now, The Sacred Book of the Chosen, it's available on Amazon.
0: Mm-hmm. Excellent. And Brother King Simon.
2: Yes, ma'am. All my books are available on Amazon under King Simon, definitely. And of course, you could also go to my link tree. That's linktree.com/ King Simon, the numeral Veda. Numeral Veda is spelled NUMEROVATOR. That's numeral Veda, because they call me the numerovationist. And of course, I wrote a book called Numerovation, which means motivating you with your numbers, how to use your name, your birthday, the words that we speak out of our mouth to motivate us. And, you know, one thing I want to say about our brother Bedell and how he dropped the wisdom so eloquently, because again, at 14, I received knowledge of self through the 5% Nation of Gods and Earth, right there in Manhattan, right there at Martin Luther King High School, when I went to Martin Luther King High School, junior high school back in the day. And myself, Dougie Fresh, Ted Riley was in that school. All of us beating on tables, just doing hip hop and having a good time. And then, you know, I moved to Flatbush, and it's so important. And, going through these different, I want to talk to the older people that may be still caught up in their ways, but please, please let the young people be who they are, because usually in their beginning stages of young people, that's when they are revealing what talents, gifts, and skills that they have. And what it says in your Bible, the older people are for counsel. Let the young people do the war. The war is get them out there to do what they got to do. Get them out there, but teach them and guide them. Just like in the Matrix, they had a nice council of elders. Just like in the Nation of Islam, they have a council of elders. Just like in the Hebrew Israelite, they have a council of elders. Elders, don't hold back the glory and the greatness of these young people. I beg of you. I'm going to be 60 years old next year. Don't hold back their greatness. I love it.
0: And I have to say that there are many elders who are already on page with that. I got your beak. I'm 71. But but I just think it's really important that because WBAI does tend to have skew a little bit older in the audience, that you realize that this is an opportunity to bring the wisdom coming from our elders to the youth who have that natural born inspiration and really connection coming through. Because when I was young, I had that connection too. But then I went through years of Christianity and media and all this stuff and wars and chaos.
2: But Ms. Davis, remember, Jesus was young when he got the knowledge.
0: That's so true. And I think, one of the beautiful things about what you're doing with this event, you're working with a community space with Nicholas Brooklyn. You're working with the public library, which is a community space that actually is in danger these days. And also inviting people of all ages to participate because we all play a role. And we have to get beyond that stage of being jealous and trying to take each other's place and being in some hierarchy and understand we can get back to that community. So
2: they don't want to pass the baton. They don't want to pass the baton. I'm willing to pass the baton. Time for y'all to work. Great.
0: No, I think you're right. We do want to pass the some people don't want to pass the baton, but the media scape and the landscape is so different that we actually, even as elders, need our younger people to be able to take that baton so that we can follow that and thrive behind their strength. and beauty such as being displayed. So I totally get that, and I hope that the folks who are tuned in will support. And do you want to share, you know, maybe a sentence or two more, both of you, about maybe a minute each, what you hope to establish with this event coming a week from this Saturday?
2: Go ahead, Brother Vito.
1: Well, I learned this from the Elder King Simon. I want to show people that, you know, everything that you want is on the other side of fear. So sometimes you just got to take that leap of faith. So that's why I said it's all about believing it in yourself. That's connected to the energy of the Christ energy. So everything that you want is on the other side of fear, because fear is basically an encryption. It locks you down and it stops you from being in a state of evolution, because that's what they call the silver quarter, the silver key of the lunar light lock. When you're talking about the moon, we are sun people. So, you know, if you want to be, you know, be able to interface with the, you know, the sun and being able to alchemize your own reality, that's how you do that. You got to believe in yourself again. So everything that you want is on the other side of fear.
0: Excellent. And Brother Simon?
2: Well, you know, that quote comes from another youngster that I basically grown as Dr. Khalid Abdul Muhammad's son, Dr. Farrah Gray. See, I basically know him since he was 8. And he said that on a podcast or an interview before. And I took it and I told him, look, I took that. He said he got it from somebody else. But the way he said it and articulated on that, that platform, every fear, everything you want is on the other side of fear. Both younger people and vintage people. We got to remember that.
0: Oh, I love that. Vintage people? Am I vintage?
2: that means we're aging like fine wine, sister. So all young people should strive to want to be vintage.
0: You know, there you go.
2: Age like fine wine. So don't be afraid. False expectation appearing real. Don't be afraid. Don't fear. Don't fear, because we're all going to leave this planet one day. But it's how you leave it, and why I do what I do, and why B-Dell does what he doing, why Blue Pill does what he does, what Fufunia does what she does, and why Zola does what, and why even you do what you do, is to make this place a better place. And the only way we could do that is make the people better. That's the only way we can do it.
0: Excellent. And remind everyone how they can connect and reserve their precious space or their precious spot.
2: Please text me, because it's easier. You might not remember my link tree, but text me, because numbers don't lie. Numbers are just here to advise. So text me at 347-496-1022. I'm a numerologist too. One of the students of Lloyd Strayhorn, but they call my system numerovation. But again, 347-496-1022. That's the way you get in contact with me. And let's talk. Let's do it. Let's make it happen. Right.
0: Excellent, excellent. And also standing by is Kafunia Star Rebel.
2: Yes.
0: She stands in the back like an archangel. So why don't you just tell us, and I have less than a minute, about your singing bowls. We'll contribute to
3: this. Yes. Greetings, King Simon.
2: Greetings,
3: Brother Bedell. Greetings, Kathy. Thank you for being here. Basically, the sound bowls deal with the vibration and helps elevate your mind, body, and spirit. And because Brother Bedell is going to be bringing esoteric knowledge, those sound bowls will help people open the way to be able to accept what the brother is going to be bringing. So that's one of my contributions to the planet. To raise the vibrations and the frequencies of the people.
0: Excellent. Yes, and it's King Simon Presents 2 Days with Brother Bedell, his first appearance in New York City, Saturday, September 19th, 5 to 8 p.m., meet and greet at Nicholas Brooklyn, 1396 Fulton Street. And the event is, again, the full event is at the Brooklyn Public Library on Sunday. That's the library in Brooklyn. And the number 347-496-1022. Did I give that right?
2: That's right. And then the after party is right after the library too. So people can come over.
0: So people will be shuttling back and forth.
2: That sounds networking. Right, yeah, networking over there, because that's where they can't, they won't let us vend over there at the library, so it's all good.
0: Excellent. So I just want to say thank you for joining us. And
2: you're on the guest list now, Ms. Davis, so come on through.
0: thank you. I'll do my best to do that. And also, I'm issuing an invitation to come back after the excitement, because I want to get more into the teachings themselves.
2: Really,
0: help people. They can ask questions, that kind of thing. So thank you for joining me today. And for those of you who are tuning in, you've been listening to Heart of Mind Radio for the New Millennium, WBAI.org, or you might say 99.5 FM for those of you who have terrestrial radio still. And a lot of us old fogies do. So let me also remind you that on Sunday, WBAI Pacifica Radio is doing a live broadcast on 9/11 at 25 to be offered nationally. And it's on Sunday noon from 3 p.m., noon to 3 p.m. Here over WBAI. So stay tuned.
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diagnosed with a disorder. That's society's latest way to deny its own illness by pointing the finger at you. Your addictive personality is just a symptom of your vast, underused capacity for heroic creative expression,

substrate of the cosmos. It guides the very current of time and space. The way is known by some as the will of God, divine providence, the Holy Spirit, the implicate order, the Tao, reverse entropy, life force. But for now,

0: Welcome to Frontline Voices. I'm the host of the show, Rebecca Miles. On the show today, we'll speak to Colleen Rowley, former FBI special agent and 9/11 whistleblower who exposed some of the FBI's pre-9/11 conduct, to talk about continual war propaganda, war profiteering and changing U.S. public opinion, U.S.-Israeli war on Iran and Israel's genocide in Gaza. Later, we will talk to Teresa Grady and possibly Mark Scabilia Carver, two of the Port Elizabeth Four, who, with 100 other protesters, blocked the main roadway to the Port Elizabeth, New Jersey, on October 3rd, 2025, to stop trucks delivering military cargo to the port bound for Israel on the Maersk Sentosa vessel. The four were charged with disorderly offences to persons, and their trial starts on Monday. And we'll have more on this later in the show, but first, some news headlines. The Houthis in Yemen seized the city of Mocha and have taken control of Yemen's entire Red Sea coastline, expanding their grip over the strategic Bab al-Mandeb Strait, one of the world's most important trade routes. 12% of the world's seaborne oil passes through the strait, according to the U.S. Energy Information Administration. That's about 4 to 6 million barrels of crude oil and refined petroleum move through the strait daily. It's a narrow waterway between the southern tip of the Arabian Peninsula and the Horn of Africa, connecting the Red Sea to the Gulf of Aden and the Indian Ocean. It's a vital southern gateway for tankers travelling to and from the Suez Canal. Saudi military forces have carried out two airstrikes on Mocha's airstrip, according to the Houthi-affiliated Al Masrur TV channel. Six missiles are also reported to have hit the city's port. The military spokesman for the Houthis says they have expelled Saudi-backed forces from six districts, and the maritime navigation remains safe for all shipping companies except Saudi ships. Iran's foreign ministry says a general meeting on shipping in Hormuz will take place in Oman on Monday with the participation of Iraq and Gulf states. The price of Brent crude surged to above $100 this week, and diesel heavily used in transport and farming hit a record $6 a gallon, potentially stoking inflation, with businesses passing on steeper costs to shoppers in the form of added fees on online orders and packages in the mail. Shoppers will experience higher prices for perishable foods like meat and produce because they need to be hauled in and restocked frequently, with the additional costs of farm equipment powered by the fuel. Regular gasoline hit $4.30 in the US today. President Donald Trump acknowledged gas prices are likely to stay high through the midterm congressional elections. In Gaza, at least one person has been killed and nine injured in an Israeli attack on El Masawi Khan Yunis in southern Gaza. In a speech at the Pentagon to commemorate the 25th anniversary of 9/11, President Donald Trump reiterated that Iran will never have a nuclear weapon. He said, quote, "We salute the service members working right now to ensure the world's number one sponsor of terror, the Islamist Republic of Iran, will never, ever have a nuclear weapon," end quote, Trump said. Last night, about 120 people, making up September 11 families for Peaceful Tomorrow, gathered at the Gandhi statue in Union Square, among them Frida Berrigan, Elik Elhan, Amy Goodman, Kathy Kelly, Daisy Khan, Masuda Sultan, Jeremy Varun, Michael Zwick, for reflection on the 25th anniversary to honour those lost and reaffirm a commitment to peace, human rights and a future beyond war. We'll just play two clips from that press conference. Yeah.
1: The attack was immediately associated with Muslims and Islam, and we felt immediately that we were being scapegoated and we were being put on the defensive because we were never allowed to participate in the tragedy. Even though 60 Muslims died, we were told this is not your tragedy, this is ours, so stay out of it. And that prevented us from being part of much of the public mourning. and it forced us to kind of go into reaching the general public.
0: The other one is we hear from Amy Goodman.
2: September 11th united us with people around the world against terror. We don't know how many people died at the World Trade Center. They say about 3,000, but those who go uncounted in life go uncounted in death, the undocumented workers, and it may well be more. And then since that time, in this quarter of a century, thousands more have died because of the toxic nightmare at Ground Zero that was covered up by officials.
0: That was Amy Goodman, and Daisy Khan spoke before her at this gathering of September 11th Families for Peaceful Tomorrow, who gathered at Union Square. After that, they spent about an hour there for reflection, and then the group walked from Union Square to Ground Zero for a remembrance and vigil at the 9/11 Memorial and Museum site, and that took place last evening. There will be a full story on that put on the website over the weekend. We'll just take a short musical break, and then we'll be back with our first guest this afternoon, Colleen Rowley, former FBI special agent and 9/11 whistleblower.

0: 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You're listening to WBAI Pacifica Radio 99.5 FM in New York. Joining us now is Colleen Rowley, former FBI special agent and 9/11 whistleblower, who exposed some of the FBI's pre-9/11 conduct to talk of conduct that could have helped perhaps prevented 9/11, and who's joining us today to talk about the continuing perpetual war propaganda that goes on, war profiteering, and U.S. changing of public opinion is certainly with U.S.'s Israel war on Iran and Israel's genocide in Gaza. Welcome to the show, Colleen.
1: Yes, thanks for having me.
0: You were a former FBI special agent and then became a whistleblower, and you were well known for testifying as to concerns regarding the FBI ignoring information of a suspected terrorist during or before 9/11, which led to a 2-year investigation by the Department of Justice. Take us back to before 9/11, what you were seeing, and then your thoughts 25 years ago, of course, later, on the unfolding of 9/11.
1: Okay, 25 years ago, in the weeks prior to September 11th of 2001, agents in the Minnesota office got calls from whistleblower flight instructors that were witnessing the most suspicious student they'd ever seen. And so they immediately acted on it and ended up, because he was so suspicious, trying to learn how to fly for a thrill, you know, all these reasons. It's 20-some pages of reasons. They took him into custody because his visa had lapsed. And then they were not able for weeks arguing with FBI headquarters in order to seek an emergency warrant. Now, at the time, you know, the computer system wasn't too great. There was no way of really checking that the Phoenix office had previously identified terrorists in flight school. So when people say that 9/11 could have been prevented, a lot of people just shrug. But when you are aware of all of the information, they said that the system was blinking red. That's what the 9/11 commission says. That it was blinking red. It was so much. And they said that the CIA director, who was the director of all intelligence, had his hair on fire. It was coming in. Now, the public didn't know any of this after 9/11. They all pretended like this was a big surprise. And you see the same thing repeating with October 7th, 2023. And now just has come out. No, they were warned ahead of time. There was this intelligence. Now, what our office didn't know in Minnesota was that the CIA had actually been following most of the hijackers for over 2 years, and they knew that two of them had come into California. Again, all covered up. And so, you know, my little role in this was that when I wrote this whistleblower memo to the Joint Intelligence Committee in June of 2002, it did lead to further investigation, by the way, which had been blocked. Dick Cheney had blocked it up till that point. And the 9/11 Commission, where the families were pushing for it also, and also this Department of Justice Inspector General, and by the way, confirmed pretty much everything in my whistleblower memo, but especially the important thing was that it was a lack of sharing of information and intelligence. They called it failure to connect the dots. And so that was the main finding. But guess what happened? Because this was the pre-planning of the project of the new American century from years before, was that if we ever get a new Pearl Harbor, and they were hoping for a new Pearl Harbor, that would form a pretext that would allow them then to start launching wars on the countries around Israel, for Israel, ending with the last country being Iran. So 25 years later, here we are. We've gone through the series of, it was called the Global War on Terror at the time, but basically it turned into a 25-year perpetual war. And now we're at this final stage where frankly, it could turn into World War III. It's really, horrible that they didn't fix the problems of sharing information. And again, that's all they had to do. The CIA should have told the FBI that there's two Al-Qaeda terrorist suspects in California. The public was very misled. And the public was so misled that 70% of, back then, again, like a year after 9/11, the propagandists were able to get 70% of the American public to believe that Iraq was behind 9/11 instead of Al-Qaeda. That's pretty incredible. They said Al-Qaeda was linked to Saddam Hussein. It was all complete lies. But they had 70% believing this. They've just manipulated the public opinion. And I'll just close with the fact that the good news is, after 25 years, I think the public, it's less easy for the war profiteers and the military-industrial complex and the neocon Israeli supporters and all this. I think it's harder for them now to gin up that support for this last leg we're on, which is war on Iran.
0: Right. I mean, you bring up an interesting point about this, our ability to communicate 25 years ago. I was reminded, I was reading a post today that people didn't really have email then, right? And certainly cell phones weren't ubiquitous. You weren't seeing, a genocide streamed live coming into your phone. There's quite a different time. It's hard to even sort of go back there and remember how, in a way, we were connected but disconnected in the way that we are information-wise today. And I'm wondering if you think sort of about the sort of propaganda environment, in 2026 compared to 2001. And how traditional television and newspapers dominated, and they were able to then, I remember the conversation turning very quickly to vengeance, and we've got to, right? Whereas in New York, frankly, one, we were, for weeks we were kind of in shock, but the initial reaction wasn't of vengeance. It was, let's understand this, let's investigate further. And there was, of course, no real full investigation. And I'm thinking, of course, of the families who are still pressing for information. They sued the Saudi Arabian government because of this information that there was Saudi intelligence involved, and that has still not been resolved 25 years later.
1: Exactly. I think technology difference plays a role, definitely. And you see this especially with the reporting on the genocide of Palestinians. Getting that information out and the images really makes all the difference. That's frankly why if you go back to Vietnam, they were loath to give the images and whatever because it does wake people up. But the other thing is a lot of it was the leaders just misleading. For instance, a director of Central Intelligence, Tenet, was briefed on August 24th, something like that. He was briefed with a PowerPoint, Fundamentalist Learns to Fly. So it wasn't that this information was completely bottlenecked. It was also that the same people, including the signers of all of these plans to start war if we get the new Pearl Harbor, they were the same people in charge. So they just jumped on this and turned it around. And yes, you're right, they controlled the establishment media. So when they, obviously to go back, Condi Rice, Dick Cheney, they went out and said over and over that they the mushroom cloud thing and this connection between Al-Qaeda and Saddam. So So there was a, it was the one thing that was difficult. There was email, by the way, because our office was emailing this emergency request to everywhere. And they even went to the CIA around the FBI. So there was email and there was communication, but there also was a lack of sharing and secrecy. And frankly, and then officials saying later on, they didn't read these memos that were urgent memos to them. Four months ahead of time, there was an urgent memo that said bin Laden is entwined with the Chechen terrorists, Abu Khattab, and they are planning to attack. Now, that was back in April of 2001, and it had 9 or 10 top assistant directors' names on it. Afterwards, they all said, well, I never read it. So, you know, if you look at the problems, all you need to do is have a system of accountability whereby when important information comes to somebody, they have to check it off or something so that they can't later on say, oh, I never saw that. You can't have a system work like this. You know, anyway, there's a lot more that we don't have time to go into, but the sad news is that the very sad news is that a lot of it was not fixed, and this manipulation is still continuing, or at least being attempted. It's just that you hope people have learned the lesson, you know, not to trust, you know, people in power who have opposite agendas than what they should have.
0: Right. And I wondered, something occurred to me about this idea of not sharing. What we're seeing at the moment with the Trump administration is an attempt to share information across agencies so that they can target more individuals under these ICE raids and arrests. So you're seeing, you know, requests going out to the Treasury Department for financial records, things that had a sort of firewall before. Maybe the intelligence agencies had access to that, but certainly sort of agencies didn't, like regular government agencies didn't, but being used in new and nefarious ways to sort of ram people up and then send them to third countries, send them back to their original countries, or just house them in detention centers. So there's a new sort of frontier, and this is a domestic one, of course.
1: Yeah. Well, you know, Edward Snowden's points about the massive collection of information on Americans. You know, we've kind of forgotten about that, but the mass data collection just went through the roof. That was one of the things they started. And I kept writing about, oh, if you want to find a needle in the haystack, what good is it to add more hay to the haystack? And it wasn't just me. It was other analysts saying this. They couldn't even, if you remember back, New York City had a Times Square bomber. They had many of there was an underwear bomber. There were a lot of things like you would call the needle in the haystack that they weren't able to find ahead of time. And that's because it was so cluttered up with information on all of us.
0: Yeah.
1: And now, yes, they can make use of that huge, there's huge computers. I mean, I don't even know what you want to call them, but like acres of this data collection. And this is what the argument has been in the Congress. You know, every so often they say some of these authorities under the Patriot Act will lapse. And, you know, maybe now, after all these years, we don't need that huge data collection. And every year, of course, even people who themselves are victims of the data collection still vote to keep it going. And you're right. Now it can be used. They can tap into it with no probable cause, no level of suspicion. They can tap into that. Now, it results in a lot of mistakes. You know, even with ICE here in Minnesota, a lot of the people, one poor guy was pushed out of his house half naked, and he was not an immigrant or whatever. No, I mean, this is happening. So there's all kinds of, and the other thing is whistleblowers. One of the reasons why Trump reduced the transparency that the 9/11 Commission had called for was because of Chelsea Manning being a low-level person who had access to, secret information and then later released it to WikiLeaks. So then it went backwards, and they went back to more secrecy, and it's also why Trump has his tendency to fire. You know, he goes on loyalty, and so if they polygraph, they tried just to polygraph the joint into what do they call them? The military. The heads of the military had to be polygraphed recently because he's trying to weed out anyone who would be a whistleblower and leaking, et cetera. And that is the problem if you have this secrecy now, and you're trying to have transparency to do the work, of course, just to do the work of that your mission itself. But on the other hand, he doesn't want to share information because he's afraid that all of the wrongful things that are going on could be released to the public.
0: Looking ahead, and I should have you on for a much longer discussion about this because you're bringing up so many points that are fascinating and we could go any which direction. But I just want to touch on this. Looking ahead, what worries you most about the next generation of war propaganda? And what I mean by that is, you know, with artificial intelligence capable of producing convincing images, videos, voices, and entire narratives, we're entering this period where the public may not be able to distinguish between genuine evidence from manufactured justifications for war.
1: Yep, that's exactly one of the downsides of the new technology, is that it's very difficult. You saw the images of people and their voices, even in, and people said, "Oh, so and so saying this." I go, "No, that's a made up thing," and it's very difficult to determine what's true or not. It was difficult before for the public, especially when they have their so-called leaders telling them something. And yet, you know, other facts may be, they have a difficult time. And now it's even harder. But I will say the worst thing I think right now is that after 25 years, war, the law of war, which used to at least be limiting to actual armies and military folks, and it's spread, of course, in the last couple of years to genocide. So it's mass civilian casualties. War is now being waged completely outside the old restrictions that came with the law of war. And it's being, like you saw this with Venezuela, you see it all over where the population, and in fact, many of the leaders don't even beat around the bush. No, we're going to make this population suffer so much that we will quote unquote win. You know, they think it's soft power to starve and keep medicine. And this is happening with Iran, the sanctions on Iran big time. I just read Iranian Americans are not allowed to take the law school test. I mean, it's incredible. So this kind of thing, using people, just average people as pawns, of course, 5 million people have been killed in the global war on terror since 9/11. But after the genocide, I think Israel's genocide has paved the way now to use of mass civilian casualties, or what we could call kind of a mass genocide. And I think that's the most worrisome thing for the next generation, because that's going to affect everybody. It's, you know, it's going to be a lot worse than the rising price of gas that people now fret about. I mean, it's going to boomerang on the United States. Now it happens in foreign populations, we beat our chest. Oh, this is great. We toppled Venezuela. We're going to topple Iran. Blah blah blah. And if the population will just suffer enough, then they will rise up. You know, all this theory that they have, but that means hurting and killing civilians. And I think that's the sad part.
0: Colleen Rowley, that's all we have time for today. I'm sorry. I would like to have had you. I should have you on for the whole hour. We'll do it again. But thank you very much for coming on today.
1: Well, thank you. Have a good day.
0: Yeah. That was Colleen Rowley, former FBI special agent and 9/11 whistleblower. He exposed some of the FBI's pre-9/11 conduct. And she came on to talk about continuing perpetual war propaganda, war profiteering, and U.S. public opinion changing, re U.S. Israel's war on Iran and Israelis' genocide in Gaza, but a worrying, as she described there, a worrying future for all of us. We'll just take a short musical break and then we'll be back by Teresa Grady, one of the Port Elizabeth Four, who, with 100 other protesters, blocked the main roadway to the Port of Elizabeth, New Jersey, on October 3rd, 2025, to stop trucks delivering military cargo to the port bound for Israel on the Maersk Sentosa vessel. They caused a traffic backlog in New Jersey on that day. The four are charged with disorderly offences to persons, and their trial starts on Monday.

0: and welcome back to Frontline Voices. I'm the host of the show on Fridays, Rebecca Miles. You're listening to WBAI Pacifica Radio 99.5 FM in New York. Joining me now is Teresa Grady and Florence Marion Grady Flores. Teresa Grady is one of the Port Elizabeth Four who, with 100 other protesters, blocked the main roadway to the Port of Elizabeth, New Jersey, on October 3rd, 2025, to stop trucks delivering military cargo to the port bound for Israel on the Maersk Sentosa vessel. The four are charged with disorderly offences to persons, and their trial starts on Monday. We will be covering that trial. Welcome to the show, ladies.
1: Thank you very much.
0: So perhaps you can tell us what happened on October the 3rd before we go to the trial that was supposed to take place in August, got postponed and is now starting on Monday. What happened? What was the protest about and what happened?
1: Marianne, why don't you go with that since you've been involved in both actions?
2: Okay. So this is Marianne Grady Flores. I'm Teresa's older sister. I was there on the early morning. We were out at 5 a.m. gathering in a parking lot, and we, 100 of us, autonomous people, went down to North Avenue, which is, it crosses through. It's the main drag for all the trucks to come and deliver all kinds of goods. But specifically, we went and to deliver goods to Port Elizabeth, which is the third largest port in the United States. So the Maersk and the Zim trucks, the Maersk trucks, Maersk being a Danish company, it's the largest truck transfer company in the world. It sends things on ships all over. And then the Zim is an Israeli-owned company that are sent, the two companies together are picking up arms, 1,000 tons of our weapons being sent to the genocide through the Port of Elizabeth. And the day of the action, the early morning action before the trucks could get to the terminal, we got into the road. And I say we, I mean, I was asked to be the police liaison. I did not get arrested with the four. But basically, we pressed the crosswalk button and ran out and set up safety cones. We had one of our people brought, our sister Ellen brought baby shrouds, 7 of them. Another person brought 3 adult-sized shrouds. They placed flowers very prayerfully on the shrouds. We had a drummer among us. We had an Irish piper. We had massive banners that said, Zim and Maersk are shipping weapons to genocide. That's against our laws. So, and then there was other banners, and we crossed the street, and the trucks were stopped for at least 45 minutes before the police arrived, and then another 45 minutes where they were trying to open the curtains and open the road to get the commerce going again. But all in all, it was about an hour and a half of, slowed down weapons going into the Maersk Sentosa, which is the name of the ship that was being loaded up with these weapons that we know go out weekly. This is the horrible thing. I can't even imagine weekly these things are going. So that's the lay of the land. The four were the only ones that didn't get out of the way of the police. They kept putting their bodies in the road. And Teresa, you were holding one of the shrouds, as I think Ellen was also. And Danny Creamer, I took photos of all of this. We have a picture of Danny being dragged by the police, not in a terrible way, but taken by the police, and in right behind Danny's picture is the big Maersk truck. That thing could have been loaded with the weapons. So we know that they're there. Thank you.
0: Thank you. Initially there was supposed to the four so that's Teresa Grady, Danny Creamer, Ellen Grady, and Mark Sibilia Carver were prosecutors charged them with obstructing traffic, interference with commerce by lying in the roadway, and failure to obey police orders to disperse. The trial was supposed to happen at the beginning of August. For some reason, it was cancelled, and it's now being scheduled for Monday. What are your lawyers thinking? Do you think the charges will be dismissed, or there will be convictions?
1: So it's up to the judge, and we've not met the judge yet in person. We've seen the judge on Zoom. We initially met with the court, not that judge, but a different judge sat in December of 2025, which was the first time we saw a court, and we all pled not guilty. Three of us at the time said that we would go pro se as our defending ourselves, and the other, Danny Creamer, was going to go with a public defender. We then had a second virtual meeting with the court, and this time with the judge. The same prosecutor was there, and that was in March of 2026. At that point, we all four said we would go pro se, as it was too difficult to try to find a public defender for Danny who might be in accord with what we've done. And so then we were set up to meet on the 21st of April in court. We asked for a postponement due to family illness. One of the defendant's wives fell and broke her hip and her arm. And so there was a lot going on. And so immediately the court agreed to postpone. And something that should be noted is that I had submitted for the prosecution to send us the discovery, meaning

0: or the prosecutor who we had been meeting with during those two virtual times showed up in court. And so it was postponed to the 5th of August, where we were all, we have to travel 4 hours to get down to court. So we usually go down the day before. I had already arrived in New Jersey in preparation. The other three were en route. They were 3 hours into the 4 hour trip when the court called at about, I don't know exactly what time, it was something
1: It
0: like
1: was 5 p.m.
0: 4:58. And then I got the call, it was 5:05 p.m. on the day before. We were supposed to be in court at 9 in the morning. So that was for the August 5th court date. Subsequently, we've been given a date on the 17th, which was this coming Thursday, but then within 3 days, they switched it again to the 14th, which is this coming Monday. And I, because they switched it to a Monday, and they've also given us the name of the chief prosecutor of the prosecuting office, who will be the prosecutor, I'm anticipating that we will, in fact, go to trial. We will argue for a dismissal based on all of this egregious behavior on the part of the court and lack of concern for people who have, in fact, we are innocent until proven guilty. And so it's not clear that that's what the court understands.
1: You contend that US military assistance to Israel violates domestic and international law, and you cite statutes including the War Crimes Act, the Leahy Law, Foreign Assistance Acts, Arms Export Control Act, and the Genocide Convention Implementation Act, and also that your act was an act of nonviolent civil disobedience in the traditional form of advocacy that's been used to try and stop wars. Is there anything else you're going to argue in terms of your
0: Well,
1: innocence?
0: so all of these are legal ways in which we can like point the judge to find us not guilty in that we are just trying to uphold the laws of our land. But then there's an additional it's called the necessity defense or the justification defense, which says that while something in all normal circumstances is a crime, if there's a harm, a greater harm that is about to happen of either human beings or property, it doesn't like differentiate between the two. If a greater harm to property or people is going to occur, if you don't do something, then you it is no not considered a crime. And so a perfect example would be a man walking down a street who is not from that neighborhood. He goes up to a door that he doesn't know. He knocks on the door and then nobody answers. And he goes around the back and he breaks a window and he gets in and he finds children sleeping upstairs and he actually takes them and he takes them out and he starts to walk away with them. And basically, that's a crime to break in and enter, to destroy property, and to, in fact, abduct children. Is none of those things are allowed in the law, and we all agree to that. And if the man is brought to trial to say, you know, okay, you did this, and the man says, yes, I did do this, and if he wants to employ this necessity defense or the justification defense, the man has to prove that there was a greater danger that would have happened. And if he says and tells the court that there was a blazing fire going on in that house and no one was doing anything about it, maybe it was, you know, midday and the mother had gone out to get a milk from the grocery store. Anyway, the point is that he can prove there's a greater danger that would have happened had he not broken the window, had he not gone into the house, had he not taken the children out. If he can prove there was a greater danger, such as the harm to the children, or harm in general, it doesn't have to be to those children, it could be the destruction of the household, then what normally would be considered a crime is not a

0: crime. And so he can agree to having done all of these things, which under normal circumstances are a crime. And so our defense is that, in fact, the greater crime is the murder and the genocide of the people of Gaza.
1: Mm.
0: And in fact, the continuing horror in the West Bank. But in particular, what was going on in Gaza at that time required more than just going to our offices, which we have done, of our congressional and senatorial representatives. We can't keep allowing the machinery to grind on to the murder and genocide of a people without putting our bodies in the way.
1: Hmm. How does this case fit into the wider international movement of protests targeting ports, shipping companies, military supply chains linked to the war in Gaza? And also, I'm just thinking of the CUNY student who finally was able to get information on how CUNY invests in, you know, what companies does CUNY invest in, whether it's arms manufacturings, are those manufacturings making weapons for Israel? There was some movement in that case. Is your action part of this larger rubric of international movements of protests targeting ports?
0: Thank you for asking that question. Marianne might want to chime in on this as well, but I, for my own sake, I was definitely encouraged by the port strikes that were going on in Europe at this very time. On the 3rd of October of 2025, there was a global call for people to block the ports to stop the weapons from being moved. And that to be a part of an international solidarity movement is a wonderful thing. It's it just touches upon that thread of humanity that we all need to keep alive in order to resist the powers that want to tell us that they are more powerful, when in fact it's our solidarity with one another and through the ports that that is more powerful. And I'm grateful to have been given the opportunity to join in with this this group of people that took over the roadway.
2: Thank you, Teresa. Two points. One is I wanted to clarify a term that we use. Instead of civil disobedience, mm-hmm. we say we are there being civilly resistant to the breaking of laws. And very specifically to the point, as Teresa mentioned, that you, Teresa, and others from the group have gone to the Senate offices, the congressional offices, written letters, been a part of rallies and protests in the streets. But those legislators and representatives and the presidents who've been in office who have been elected to uphold these laws have ignored the laws. And even when ceasefires have been declared, ceasefires have been ignored. And it leaves the entire legal process impotent. So that's why it's left up to the people. We have to put our bodies in the roadway. We have to stop. And part of our movement is absolutely connected to the student movements on all the campuses. We are very grateful that we were able to act in conjunction with the total strike of Italy on mm-hmm. October 3rd of 2025. The whole country shut down. The universities, the high school students, the shopkeepers, and the ports. So we had Spain, Italy, Sweden, France. All of those countries were doing the action on the same day. And as a matter of fact, that leads me up to the point that this October 30th, which is a Saturday, it's not Halloween, it's the day before Halloween, there will be a global day of action at the ports again.
1: Oh.
2: So the good news is that the port out in Seattle actually evicted Maersk and Zim for a time period. And the problem with the port workers that are at Port Elizabeth is that they have been very traditionally conservative. They've not cooperated with arms embargoes. So they've actually had a clause that if there is a strike, that they would make the exception to continue to pass the armaments through the, you know, to load the ships with armaments no matter where they're going. And so I have to share one thing that I experienced at the end of the whole gathering on North Avenue in Port Elizabeth. And by the way, that is right next door to Newark Airport. So if you put your two hands up together, your right hand or your left hand could be Newark Airport. The right hand is the port. And Route 95, which is the corridor of delivery of all these weapons, slices right between it. So the port was delivering these things. These workers, we do have a presence there. It's the Port Workers for Palestine. And so at the end of the whole protest, I was alone. I got to walk back to the cars by myself, and I was carrying the sign that said, Stop Arming Israel. The trucks were still lined up for miles. They were backed up. As a matter of fact, we heard on the Google maps, it said, sorry, the traffic is backed up because of the protest. So as I walked, I gave the thumbs up to the truckers, and they were all giving the thumbs up back to me and even honking in support. And that was such a, you know, life-giving to my heart. One of the police officers actually said at the very end, he said, you know, we're with you. And I said, oh. And he said, but did you think of the port workers? And I said, we most certainly did. And we thought about the truckers who don't get paid until they drop their load. So, but the bottom line is we have to stop the genocide. And he said, you're right.
1: I'm sorry, Teresa. Marianne, Grady, Flores. I'm sorry, we're running out of time. So you're in court on Monday, September the 14th, One Police Plaza in Elizabeth, New Jersey. Where can people find out more about the work that you're doing? What's the website that people can go to?
2: We don't have a website. We have a link tree. If people would like to write this down, you're welcome to email me at Grady Flores, GradyFlores, 08 is when I lived in Palestine, at gmail.com. And I will send out the press release. Let me just look real quickly for that link tree, which we have many different let me see. Sorry.
1: It's all
2: here
1: right.
2: We go. Here it is.
1: Okay.
2: Here it is. So, okay, it's Linktree. It's linktr.ee/, and then in caps, poem. So it's poem.newjersey.ny? I could say that again real quickly. So it's https. Linktree, linktr.ee/poem.nj.newyork?
1: Great. Teresa Grady, Marianne Grady Flores, thank you for joining us on Frontline Voices today. We'll be covering the trial on Monday. Thank you very much for joining us. That was Teresa Grady and Marianne Grady Flores, one of the Port Elizabeth Four, speaking to us. There were 100 other protests blocked the main portway to Port of Elizabeth on October 3rd. They'll be in court on Monday. The four were charged with disorderly offences to persons, and their trial starts Monday. We'll have more. That's all we have time for. I want to thank Catherine Davis, Reggie Johnson for engineering, Kate and Clifton, Carrie McDade and Darius Osman are our WBA news interns. We've raised money, 136,705. dollars, 68% funded at the $200,000 goal. If you value this type of program, you know the drill. Call us, mail in checks. We love all of it, and it supports programming in the future of the station. Next up is Arnie Arniston with The Attitude. Don't miss Randy Critico with Live on the Fly at 3 p.m. for more of his Radio Alchemy. I'll be back on Monday. That's it. 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
3: I'm Max Brimble with these headlines. U.S. is marking the 25th anniversary of the September 11th attacks today, with memorial services in Lower Manhattan, Washington, D.C., and a field in Shanksville, Pennsylvania. That's where four jet planes, commandeered by Al-Qaeda terrorists, slammed into the World Trade Center, the Pentagon, and a Pennsylvania field after passengers fought back against hijackers who forced the plane down. Bells are tolling at Ground Zero in New York, and the names of victims are being read. At the Pentagon, President Trump will speak, and a memorial is planned for Flight 93 passengers and crew in Pennsylvania. Millions around the world remember the event as the single most impactful historical event of their lifetimes. The attack killed nearly 3,000 people on that day. Thousands more have died or have been severely sickened from the toxic dust at the World Trade Center site. 9/11 fundamentally altered airport security, led to wars around the world, and legislation that expanded government surveillance in the 2.5 decades since. Officials say Yemen's Iranian-backed Houthi rebels have captured a strategic island at the southern entrance to the Red Sea. The capture opens a new front in the Iran war and further threatens Saudi oil exports through one of the world's key shipping lanes. Charles de Ledesma has more.
4: Iran's government has made its first public statement since Tehran-backed rebels in Yemen entered a key port in a move that could threaten global shipping. Tehran's calling for an end to Saudi Arabia's blockade of Yemen and urging the resumption of talks. The Houthi rebels' advance into the port city of Mokha threatens the Bab el-Mandeb Strait at the southern end of the Red Sea. That's especially troubling for Saudi Arabia, which has been using the waterway to get its oil out of the region. The escalating conflict risks a return to civil war in Yemen, the Arab world's poorest country. I'm Charles de Ledesma.
3: The death toll from a ferry fire in the Philippines has risen to 35, with 54 still missing. The fire erupted Wednesday night, and rescuers struggled today to search the vessel due to heat and smoke. The ferry was near its destination in Palawan province when the fire was reported. The cause remains unknown. According to the manifest, 134 people were on board. Sea accidents are common in the Philippines due to storms, poorly maintained vessels, and overcrowding. A Hong Kong court has sentenced three pro-democracy activists who for years organized vigils in remembrance of China's bloody 1989 Tiananmen Square crackdown to prison terms of about 5 to 7 years. The case was widely seen as a barometer of the city's freedoms after Beijing imposed a draconian security law on the island, all but barring dissent. More from Laura Westbrook in Hong Kong.
5: Former opposition lawmaker Lee Chuk-yan and Chow Hang-tung had been convicted or found guilty of inciting subversion. They were found guilty and they received prison terms of 7 years for Lee Chuk-yan and 7 years and 3 months for Chow Hang-tung. Now, Albert Ho had earlier pleaded guilty and he was sentenced to 5 years and 2 months.
3: That's Laura Westbrook. U.S. inflation accelerated last month as gas prices spiked in the wake of renewed fighting in the Middle East. The new government numbers underscore the affordability challenges that are top of mind for many voters as the midterm elections near. The Labor Department said today that the Consumer Price Index rose 3.4% last month compared with a year ago, the same as in July. But on a monthly basis, inflation accelerated as costs jumped 0.4% from July to August, up from an increase of just 0.1% the previous month. The figures show that inflation remains stubbornly elevated more than 5 years after prices first soared as the economy emerged from the COVID pandemic. Meanwhile, U.S. diesel prices have hit yet another record, soaring past $6 a gallon on average. The national average of $6.05 is up from $5.85 last week and $3.70 from this time last year. That's according to AAA. Those are the Pacifica headlines. I'm Max Pringle.
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0: Hi, this is Arnie Arneson, and this is the Friday edition of The Attitude with Arnie Arneson and producers Dave Scott and Stephanie Collins. I almost can't breathe because the day you're going to be hearing this show is the 25th anniversary of 9/11. And I was on the air on 9/11. I was doing a three-hour radio show. My brother works in New York City and has regular meetings at the World Trade Center, and I couldn't reach him. My husband was talking to his son who had moved to Brooklyn 4 days before 9/11. And his son was standing on the front porch of his apartment in Brooklyn talking to his papa. And he said, "Oh my God, Dad, I think I just saw an airplane go into the World Trade Center." So he was literally looking and could see it from his porch. And then just a few minutes later, he goes, "No, there's another plane." So this was happening in real time in my life. And I found out later that my brother, who's very wealthy and very successful, had to walk about 20 miles to meet his wife in his Italian shoes because there was no way for traffic to move in and out of New York City, and he lived on Long Island. And then he left me a 4-minute rant on my cell phone. I should have kept it. It was just shocking. But as I think about that, I think about Canada, all right? And I saw something that I want to share with you. As the 25th anniversary of 9/11 approaches, remember that when America closed its skies, Canada opened its airports, its churches, its schools and homes to more than 33,000 stranded passengers. More than 40,000 Canadians later served in Afghanistan, and 158 never returned. Whatever Donald Trump may say about Canada today, history remembers that when America was wounded, Canadians moved toward the wound and stood beside their neighbor. And I'm reading this and I'm just like, I'm crying, everyone, because we have to change. We just have to change. Whatever Donald Trump has done with the poison that he's basically poured into every aspect of our lives, we have to find the antidote to that. And before I grab my first guest, I was telling Harvey Kronberg, who is the publisher of the Quorum Report, the oldest political newsletter in Texas, because, again, if it's Friday, it must be Texas, that I had the privilege of interviewing one of the first people from Gander right after all those planes finally left, after finally having to land there, and this little tiny community came to the aid of thousands of people, all right? And I'm going to just read you a couple of my opening thoughts from Gander. It's from a really wonderful article. September 11th, 2001, marks one of the most horrific terrorist events in the history of the United States. On that fateful day, 4 coordinated attacks were carried out by the extremist group Al-Qaeda, killing nearly 3,000 people, and authorities quickly shut down American airspace, and flights coming to the U.S. were diverted to other airports. 38 of them landed at Gander International Airport in Newfoundland, Canada. The tiny town of Gander had a population of fewer than 10,000 people, but that number nearly doubled when almost 7,000 passengers and crew members were stranded with no idea when their flights were going to be able to leave. In order to feed and house their unexpected guests, the residents of Gander banded together to show an unprecedented level of hospitality. For several days, they organized meals and entertainment for the passengers, inviting them into their own homes. By the time American airspace reopened and the 38 planes could continue to their original destinations, the people of Gander and the thousands of strangers who had arrived on the town under the most unfortunate circumstances formed an everlasting bond, one that showed the goodness in the world in a time of unspeakable tragedy. And they have written books about this. They made a musical about this. They made plays about this. I almost think we need to have every child watch the musical. I think every child needs to understand that piece of history. We know the horror of 9/11. I want to show the goodness that showed up. And it showed up in a place called Gander. All right, I'll stop crying. If it is Friday, it must be Texas. And, of course, as I told you, we're going to be hanging out with Harvey Kronberg, the publisher of The Quorum Report, the oldest political newsletter in Texas. Always glad to hang out with you, Harvey. And Texas has been all over the news, in part because MAGA and Trump and the GOP decided to have a convention, I guess is what they're calling it, in Dallas, Texas. And it is an incredible confab. It's really not about the GOP. It's not even about MAGA. It's about Trump. And Trump is trying, he thinks, by having this event to convince people that even if he's not on the ballot, imagine him on the ballot. And if you can imagine him on the ballot, that, of course, will drive people to the ballot. Of course, I'm thinking it might drive people away from the ballot, but then again, I'm not a consultant for Donald Trump. But let me welcome you to the program, Harvey, and tell me a little bit about what's been going on in Dallas, because I stayed up to watch a portion of Trump's speech, and then I eventually realized I needed to turn it off. But a lot of folks had to spend $25,000 just to show up. And part of the reason why he came was that it was his way to support Attorney General Paxton, probably the most corrupt politician in America, except for Donald Trump. So let me welcome you to the program and share with my audience a little bit about how Texans are feeling about the confab in Dallas.
1: It's a non-event for anybody but Washington folks and political pundits, obviously. It's $81,000 to have your picture taken with the president. Nobody has any idea where the money's going. He's sitting on, what, $450 million in his particular PAC. He committed $10 million to the Paxton campaign, which in Texas is not even a pool. We've got five of the 10 most expensive media markets in the country. There's another $7 million apparently coming from Elon Musk. Again, that's enough for about a week and a half of saturation bomb TV advertising. I think we've got two congressional candidates that are on the itinerary agenda, Texas congressional candidates.
0: Right.
1: But it's obvious that that they're obviously trying to rouse the MAGA base, which is 70% of self-identified Republicans. The problem for them is that in rousing them, they're going to go after Sharia law and transgenders and all the same old tired subjects, so they really don't have anything else to talk about. But in so doing, they're going to piss off the establishment Republicans, which after the 2024 election, about 12% self-identified as establishment or non-MAGA Republicans. That's up to about 25%.
0: Oh, wow.
1: In Texas. Trump's approval rating among self-identified Republicans has dropped from 80% to about 65%. And these are consequential numbers because they have a structural advantage. There's, you know, Colin Allred got beat by 12 percentage points against Ted Cruz 2 years ago when Trump was on the ballot. But the reverse English is pretty much now that,
0: You know, as I'm listening to you, I just want to let you know that we had a primary on Tuesday in New Hampshire, and probably for the first time ever, Democrats overwhelmingly showed up to vote in the primary, and Republicans did not. So, part of the reason is I don't think there was as controversial choices in the primary for Republicans, but it also shows that there's a level of motivation on the part of Democrats that they'll crawl over broken glass to get to the voting booth, and Republicans who are finding it harder to vote. Remember, they're making it more and more difficult. So if you're actually finding it harder to vote and you don't really have an incentive to vote, hey, you know, go out to dinner. Why even show up on Election Day?
1: And rural Texas, which has been routinely the Republican savings account in close elections, and we've only had a couple of close elections statewide in this century, believe it or not, they're angry at the Republicans, particularly at Greg Abbott. And rural voters are the most likely to vote by mail.
0: Right.
1: So when you the uncertainty created, I think ultimately the court's going to say 44 days before early voting in some states when some ballots have gone out that you can change the rules. But it is the Supreme Court. I think even this Supreme Court can't go there. But the bottom line is that there's so much friction now for Republican vote, starting from apathy down to mail-in votes in West Texas and data centers and all the rest of it. So diesel fuel at record highs. Agricultural interests are reeling from fertilizer costs, from agricultural costs. Anyway, the bottom line is Dallas is the more he makes it about Trump, I think the more he stampedes Democrats and independents to the polls.
0: Well, you know, it's interesting. So you did mention that they're going to use the same old lines against Democrats, you know, socialists, communists. But of course, with Tallarico, they're questioning his masculinity, and they're also questioning his support for transgender folks. And I saw an interview that he had done on Fox News, and I thought his answer was good. The question is it good enough? And he was asked about the fact that Paxton talks over and over again about his comment about six sexes. Okay, that's like one of the other lines that they use. And Tallarico answered, "I think the reason that MAGA politicians across the street, i.e. in Dallas, want to talk about six sexes is because they don't want to talk about $6 diesel." Now, that's a great answer. It's a great answer. The problem is that when the base goes into the voting booth, they care about trans issues, okay? And they're going to make that their number one issue. But for the non-MAGA Republicans, and for even some of the evangelical Republicans who still have to put gas in their tank, put food on their table, need a hospital that's open, all those things, are they going to be frightened off because of his comments regarding transgender athletes and transgender folks? Or are they going to look at their family and say, my family's not surviving, my family is struggling, in the end, I have to protect them first?
1: The polling is pretty consistent in Texas. The number one issue is the economy. The number two issue is inflation. The number three issue is corruption. Oh. And way down, and almost just barely in double digits, is the border and immigration.
0: Wow.
1: The top three issues that people care about are bad issues for Republicans. They're bad issues and they're all associated with Donald Trump. So having Donald Trump appear when the three top issues people care about in Texas all work against you, and your MAGA base is shrinking, and independents and Democrats are motivated. I joked in Trump 1.0 that the only thing Donald Trump was really good at was turning out Democrats and independents in the midterms.
0: Yes, no, that's brilliant. That's brilliant. But so as I'm looking at all these things, and you say that the economy is still growing in Texas, and part of my frustration is that obviously with oil prices going up, you hate it because you put it into your car, but the oil industry loves it because it means profit. All right, and then we're looking at what's happening with tariffs. So they had to return the tariff dollars. The problem is that went to the profits of companies, and the tariff dollars were not returned to the consumer. So I am wondering if in Texas you can actually have a conversation that does the split screen. So they screwed up on tariffs, but you're still paying and the corporations are not. They screwed up on the price of oil, but guess what? The oil companies are making more profits, but you can't fill up your gas tank, your diesel tank, your tractor, whatever it is. I'm wondering if people are focused enough to be able to look at the issue that affects their lives and not just look at the generic saying, oh, but look at the economy in Texas, we're doing well. The question is, who's doing well, Harvey?
1: Well, you know, they've only opened the cannons in the last week or 10 days. We haven't seen any polling to suggest any kind of that it's moving any kind of needles. And the attack ads are nothing about the candidate themselves. They're about a full frontal assault on their opponent. So Greg Abbott just unloaded a new ad directed at Gina Hinojosa, soft on bail, wants bathrooms open. We can't afford Gina Hinojosa. The Paxton ones are trying to affiliate with him with communist China. And it feels like,
0: oh God, I'm sorry. I mean, the reach is unbelievable when you're trying to distort the opposition.
1: Well, I had a column last week. Unfortunately, I couldn't come on to talk about it, but they're flailing. They're trying to find a message that motivates the base that doesn't piss off everybody else. And the because of the intensity of the assault and the issues they're picking, that tells you how petrified they are that the base still isn't going to turn out. These are tired issues. And
0: wallpaper. They're wallpaper, Harvey. They don't punch out anymore. They don't really scare people anymore because they've heard them over and over and over again. And just like wallpaper, you stop noticing. And I have two thoughts. One is we had a guy on who was talking about corruption being like one of the major issues that you're going to hear over and over again. And I told him that 40 years ago, the publisher of Governing Magazine said that all campaigns could be dumbed down to four words. You ready? Me citizen, him crook. That's it. I mean, that's literally what it is. It's more true today because the level of corruption is just overwhelming. And your Senate candidate on the Republican side is the poster child for corruption, just the way the president is. But I have a question for you. So Tallarico has had a lot of money. Okay. And he's been spending a lot of money. Here's what I remember happened in a number of races in my state. The candidates that had a lot of money early on bought ad time all the way through November. And they bought so much ad time that they squeezed out the other side because there was nothing available left for them to buy. And I am wondering if, you know, people are saying, well, Tallarico is spending his money now, but if he was smart, he'd be actually pre-buying at the end of October and November. So therefore, even if Donald Trump is cutting checks and Elon Musk is cutting checks, what the hell are they going to have to buy?
1: Well, not only do you pre-buy to get slots, but you pre-buy or to squeeze out the other people, but you get discounted rates if you pre-buy.
0: Yes.
1: So your money goes further. So these late buys that Trump and Musk are going to be doing are going to be more expensive. Not that either one will notice, but the level of the assault is, well, the RNC chairman, I guess it was about 6-8 months ago, I forget his name now, but he said this.
0: What does that tell you? Keep going. You forget his name campaign, now. Yep.
1: This campaign is going to be based on fear. That's what we're selling. Nothing positive, just fear.
0: That's good. You know why? Because we fear them. Because we fear we can't afford our food. Because we fear we can't put gas in our... So in a lot of ways, the fear is going to bite them in the proverbial butt. Oh. Because it's a different kind of fear, not the fear they think that they're promoting. It's the fear that their policies have created that now have people going, oh my God, I'm afraid I'm not going to be able to make it. It's amazing.
1: There's two other issues that are kind of floating below radar. I don't know if they're going to promote them, but part of the dissatisfaction is homeowners insurance in Texas may exceed the cost of your actual mortgage when you have to pay. Paying the bank is second now to paying insurance companies. And Abbott just recently directed a study on how to reduce homeowners insurance costs. But we're a high catastrophe state. And if you really strangle the insurance companies, they'll do what they did in California, which is just simply leave, which makes a smaller market, et cetera. And the other sleeper issue, which every campaign will privately tell you is giving them grief, is THC.
0: Marijuana. I mean, not marijuana, but anyway, hemp.
1: Cannabis.
0: Yeah.
1: That's another problem for MAGA is that, Dan Patrick is doubling down on a THC ban, just like he's doubling down on banned books or filthy books, which include some wonderful literature. It's essentially, with MAGA, don't screw with my guns or my pot.
0: Right. Don't screw with my guns or my pot. That's a great billboard. So, the other thing that we talked about this week, actually, was another Texas story about the new history textbook that was just approved in Texas. And as I keep reminding my audience, this is a story for you, not for Texas, because both Texas and California drive the largest sale of textbooks in America. So you're going to be stuck with either the history version by Texas or the California one. The history textbook in Texas is frightening. Because it is just such ripe, obvious, over-the-top propaganda. And obviously the Islamic community is hysterical about what's in this textbook. But everyone should be upset about what's in this textbook because it's not teaching, it's indoctrinating. All right? And as I'm reading this, I said to Jaden, who is a reporter for the Texas Tribune, that what scares me is the story of vouchers in Texas. And you mentioned just before you came on the air that they're talking about doubling the number of dollars that is going to vouchers. Initially, you said it was supposed to be from $1 to $5 billion. It's now been elevated from $1 to $2 to whatever. Who knows what the top limit is. So obviously, people are embracing the voucher story. But Harvey, if I am a person who believes in public schools and I want my child to be educated in a public school setting, I don't want that textbook in front of my child. So all of a sudden, an Arnie Arneson living in Texas might consider a voucher because she wants to pull her kid out of a school that's offering propaganda and not teaching her child about the real history of who we are and what we need to do to fix it. Isn't this kind of scary? It's sort of a backdoor approach to forcing people like me to even consider vouchers.
1: Well, this is what happens when essentially Republican primary voters elect the education commissioners. In your moment. So it's 2 million very inflamed xenophobes electing the State Board of Education. That's what it was, and it's dominated now by Christian nationalists, which really have to do somersaults to figure out that the founders really didn't mean separation of church and state.
0: That's right. But and as the American Islamic community said after the textbook was released, that this isn't our story. Because if they're going to go after us, who do they go after next? All right. So as you see this war on Sharia and you see this war on Islam and you see what's happening, please understand it's a slippery slope, Harvey. It's a really slippery slope.
1: Houston, as you may know, is literally the most diverse city. And it is if you can't win Harris County, Democrats, for instance, can't win Harris County by 56%, they'll lose the state. And at the moment, it looks to me like they will, but you know, we'll see what the assault acts do. So you've got Muslim, Hindu, Sikh, of course, and then every ethnicity. The question is it filtering down to those folks? They are a consequential part of the vote. Abbott is going to lose the cities. The seven major counties, which used to be just rock red beyond belief, are now purple-leaning Democratic, and they have large Muslim communities, and the Muslim communities are registered. Are they enough to move the needle by themselves? No, but you add it to all the other incremental things that are working against the Republicans. As Scott said, as Braddock said, we talked about, I guess, a month ago, for a quarter century, the Democrats were on the wrong side of issues that polled 80-20. Now the Republicans are on the wrong side of issues that polled 80-20.
0: Unbelievable. And let's go back to the Hispanic community, because, again, we saw that they flirted with the Trump administration 2 years ago and that you really saw a shift. Well, in a way, maybe the good thing and the bad thing is he has fixed the border. But what he's now done is now there is no border. Now anyone who looks Hispanic, who's Spanish, who's Swarthy, who's driving a car, now the border is everywhere, Harvey. It is everywhere. Mm-hmm. And the target isn't just people that are coming across the border. The target is the person that works at Home Depot. The target is the person that works at the restaurant. The target is your neighbor. And all of a sudden, I don't care how conservative, evangelical, Catholic you are, Hispanic, you have to be afraid. And are you having to talk the way blacks used to have the talk with their kids? All right. What happens if they stop your car? What do you say? What are your rights? Look at now who's having this conversation.
1: Well, Hispanics have always been ripe territory, both on cultural issues and on entrepreneurial issues. They're still the old establishment Republicans have a lot of attraction for them. The new MAGA Republicans, though, scare the hell out of them. So I don't think that's unique or a surprise. But we'll see. In a week, we'll start seeing polling, or 10 days, and we'll see if they're actually moving the needle with these assault ads.
0: All right, before I let you go, because you have early voting in Texas. We do not in my state of New Hampshire. Do you also have voting by mail?
1: Yes.
0: Okay. Do you have drop boxes in Texas? Because I am looking at an article from ProPublica, and they were just looking at the U.S. Postal Service during the primary. So everyone's focusing on what's going to happen in the general. And already they're showing failures and an inability to handle some ballots. Okay. Now that was in the primary. And so we've all been focusing on the general. So I am kind of curious, what are people given as an alternative to the United States Postal Service in Texas, and how many drop boxes actually exist if they have them? Well,
1: here's the irony. Texas is actually immune to the whole post office issue because Greg Abbott was the first guy to turn our voter lists over to the Homeland Security.
0: Oh,
1: so
0: God.
1: Theoretically, they've been scrubbed. Texas is not one of the states that, this is going to bollocks up the entire United States Postal Service.
0: Right.
1: I can't believe Texas is going to be exempt because people are going to be mailing ballots from blue states that didn't turn their voter rolls over. But out in West Texas and the rest of the state,
0: it's going to be a challenge,
1: but it's probably not an issue.
0: All right. Thank you so much for joining us. If it is Friday, it must be Texas. We've been chatting with Harvey Kronberg, the publisher of The Quorum Report, the oldest political newsletter in Texas. Well, enjoy your time and wave at Dallas for me. Oh, take care, Harvey. Ciao.
1: Bye-bye.
0: This, everyone, is the Friday edition of The Attitude. Stick around, folks. We will be right back.
2: Arnie Arneson's The Attitude is supported with a sustaining contribution from 1199 SEIU, the largest union of healthcare workers in the nation. For nearly a century, 1199 members have been at the forefront in the fight for workers' rights, racial justice, and quality care for all. And the United Steelworkers Local 4-200 represents nurses at Robert Wood Johnson University Hospital in New Brunswick, New Jersey. They are proud to support Arnie Arneson's The Attitude and the Pacifica Radio Network. They know safer staffing saves lives, and they went on strike to get it. As the parent union says, it hasn't been always easy, but nothing worth doing is. In fact, the hottest fires forge the hardest steel. We are also grateful for a sustaining contribution from 32BJ SEIU, America's largest building service union, representing more than 175,000 workers in 11 states and Washington, D.C. Organizing is 32BJ's lifeblood. Its strength comes from growing the collective. Its members say, when we fight, we win.
3: The rich are getting richer, the poor are getting poorer, and everyone in between is getting nickeled and dimed to death. The only way workers can get a fair shake in this world is by standing together in a union. A union that has the audacity to fight for fair wages, safe working conditions, and quality health care. A union that won't back down. A union that will take on the bosses, the corporate elites, and their lackeys. I'm John Samuelson, International President of the Transport Workers Union. That's what I believe. That's what we believe. Join us. Join the TWU, America's Fight Back Union.
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0: Welcome back to part two of the Friday edition of The Attitude with Arnie Arneson and producers Dave Scott and Stephanie Collins. You know the drill. We're recording on Thursday morning, but of course you'll be hearing this on the 25th anniversary of 9/11. I began the show with something incredibly positive. The story of humanity. The story of people in Gander stepping up to thousands of people that were stranded in their tiny community because of what had happened on 9/11. And it created relationships that will continue until today. It's just it's a beautiful story. They wrote books about it. They made a musical about it. I think every child should be told this story because it's the best. It's the best. But then I want everyone to know that I am half Norwegian and half Italian. My parents and grandparents were basically born in Brooklyn, New York. And, but my Norwegian grandmother was born in Norway. And I saw something, and it was a Norwegian's message to MAGA. And I loved it because maybe in a lot of ways it made me feel a little bit about looking at what Mayor Mandani is doing in New York. He's seeing workers. He's recognizing the effect of the climate crisis. He's talking about healthcare. He's talking about daycare. He really understands that people that are struggling need a strong safety net, not only to survive, but to thrive, to thrive. So listen to this message. Hi, Norwegian here. A hard thing to explain about social democracy is that we want our taxes to go to the quote-unquote underserving. The undeserving, not the underserving, the undeserving. Not because we're naive, but because what? It works. Healthy people cost less. Educated people contribute more. Housed people are more stable. The undeserving are actually pretty good investments. But the main point is that in a healthy society, there are no undeserving. There are just people. There are just people. And I love this because I remember a friend of mine who was an activist in New Hampshire, and he was talking about Medicare for all before even Bernie was even mentioning it. And he said, you know, I'm 72 years old. I'm lucky because at age 65, I got Medicare. I want every baby to have what I have. I don't want them to wait till they're 65, because a healthy baby is a healthier old person. And I've never forgotten that. So if it is Friday, who do we hang out on a regular basis? We hang out with Bill Curry. Bill Curry is an American lawyer and a politician. He's been a two-time Democratic nominee for governor of Connecticut. He was an advisor in the White House in the administration of Bill Clinton, and he has written for many, many places like Salon. And I hope to find you back on some well-known New Republic Salon slate so everyone can both hear you and read you, Bill Curry. Welcome back to the program.
5: Great to be with you. Thank you.
0: Robert Henley, are you now the official general manager of WBAI?
6: Indeed I am. I'm the best boss I've ever had.
0: He's an award-winning investigative journalist.
7: I thought he had an aura of power about him this morning.
0: He wasn't
7: sure where it came from.
0: That's right. He's an award-winning investigative journalist, a broadcast and print reporter for more than 40 years. He covers federal, state, and local politics, public policy, labor, the environment, movement, law enforcement, and national security. And I knew as soon as we were going to air on Friday, 9/11. The only person I really wanted to talk to first and foremost was you, Robert Henley. Because since I have met you, and maybe I should have met you even years before, the story of 9/11 has been defining for you. You have recognized the consequences of it, both the health consequences and the economic consequences. You are now working at WBAI, and you have a WBAI story about 9/11 that probably no one in the country knows, but now they will, because you're going to tell it. And more importantly, you have been demanding transparency, demanding it over and over again. And it took a mayor named Zoran Mandani to finally get the transparency you have demanded. And what is more important for people to know is that there has been cover-up by every mayor in New York since 9/11, and it took this mayor to finally expose the truth. So let me welcome you to the program, Robert. But this is an opportunity for you, I think, to start with the story of WBAI, because it's so powerful.
6: Sure. Yeah, my first broadcast job, SAG after job, was with the Pacifica Radio Network, which includes, at the time, Democracy Now! As a partner. We now work in an adjacent parallel way. On that day, clear day, it was a primary day, not a cloud in the sky, I was had an ISDN line connecting me to 120 Wall Street. WBAI was located at 120 Wall Street, just blocks away from the World Trade Center. And we interrupted regular programming and brought people information, not based on the wire services, but by what was actually physically happening in the environment around us. And one of the things that happened, the reason why we were able to do that is WNYC, the NPR station, they had their tower on top of the World Trade Center. Our tower was on top of the Empire State Building, a pricey location, which had cost us dearly, but it gave us the opportunity to continue to broadcast along with Amy, who is at another location, the little firehouse in Lower Manhattan. I have had just recently Brian DeShazer, who is the archivist for Pacifica, located hours after hours of the air checks from that day. They've never been aired before. And so it has been both sobering and triggering for me to hear it. And so we have a news director, Jose Santiago, giving information that he physically observed, Paul DiRienzo, Max Schmieder, engineer. There were so many names. There was Eric Williams, who is no longer with us, who died several years ago. Eric was present when the buildings collapsed and managed to not lose or drop a stitch, found a telephone at the Yippie Museum, and through engineering and master control, was able to give people in real time what was happening. I have no doubt that the radio station saved lives because we were the situational awareness for our region and the world.
0: I I just want everyone to hear this story. It's just, it's so powerful, but it's also the story of local media. It's the story of journalism. It's the story of being there in real time and being able to respond in real time. And as you point out, you save lives because you were able to tell people what was happening as it was happening, which meant they could divert where they were traveling or what they were doing. And as I started my show, my brother works in New York City. He used to be in the World Trade Center almost every other day. I was hysterical, Bob. I was hysterical. And it turned out he wasn't there that day, but he was in New York. And because of what happened, he lived on Long Island. He had to walk over 20 miles. I always kid him, in his Italian shoes, to get to where his wife could pick him up. So everybody was impacted by this. But more importantly, I want to just touch on one more thing before we then toss the bill. And that is what Mayor Mandani did.
6: Yes, and I will, yes, and, what he did. And so this is something that happened afterwards, just to get it down as concise as possible. In the immediate aftermath, the EPA Administrator Christy Todd Whitman, under the guidance of the White House Office of Environmental Quality, with Condoleezza Rice advising, issued a press release that the air was safe to breathe. A subsequent inspector general report in 2003 found that that was completely inaccurate and that the entire press release had been crafted for the express purpose of creating a continuity of global markets. That's really what that was about.
0: Yeah.
6: And so at the highest levels of government, a calculation was made. And I want to be fair, in the immediate aftermath, there was concern that there would be a double or triple tax. So I want to be fair that in the moment, there was a sense that we would be under attack. But a very Malthusian decision was made at the highest levels of city, state, and federal government not to let people know how hazardous the air was. And it's, in point of fact, right now, 343 firefighters perished in the fire and collapse. Today, as I speak, over 600 retired and active firefighters have died as a consequence of the occupational exposure. 9,000 people, it's estimated, have died that were enrolled in the World Trade Center Health Program. Close to 3,000 perished that day. This is the most significant cover-up in American history that went on and on through mayors of both parties. And yes, Mayor Mamdani has now opened the door to what is going to be a very robust conversation about what the city did, when they knew it. And as a consequence, the World Trade Center Health Program has a flaw, which we have to fix, which is that first responders are given automatic health screening as a matter of right, whereas survivors, and that includes anyone who went to their position, remember there wasn't Zoom then, they were ordered back to their desks in Lower Manhattan.
0: Right.
6: They are survivors, and you have to have symptoms first before you can qualify. That includes, and this is the worst part, 19,000 school children who were ordered like extras by Giuliani and Bloomberg to repopulate the schools, who are now walking around with all of these various potential ailments they have no idea about. So that's the scale of what Mayor Mamdani has opened up.
0: And let me, so Bill, before I toss to you, I just want to read something from the press release from the Office of the Mayor. 25 years later, Mamdani administration opened city's 9/11 records to the public and settles multi-year legal battles. And then what was interesting is at the top of this press release, it writes, what you should know. Mayor launches first public city portal for 9/11 records, including initial release of approximately 170,000 pages on health concerns, air quality, and the city's response to the horrific attacks, including the Harding memo and 68 boxes. Mandani administration will appoint dedicated personnel to help New Yorkers seeking records to access federal programs for health and compensation and promote both programs. You can view the portal here, they say.

0: a couple of things. First of all, just about my Mamdani, this is a day in which his critics were so silent. What could they say? So many of them being allied with the people who perpetrated the cover-up. And so many of them vulnerable on the basic issue of what is it that you really do for veterans? What is it that you really do for first responders?
1: Right.
0: What is it that you really do to protect your citizens from pollution? This issue resonates in so many ways. And what I'll just pick up on is that Democrats are always promising to be transparent, and they seldom are. Republicans are always trying to be transparent, and they always add to the cover-up. They always go way further to make things completely inaccessible. And the greatest example of this is Trump. I imagine that Mayor Mamdani sees that he's also hit here on something really important. If he were to become the first, the most prominent Democrat to make things truly transparent in his government, it would score a lot of points with a lot of people.
1: Right.
0: I just want to point out one other thing about this. In 9/11 was an important turning point in so many ways. And one of which is that it was the day in which we really sort of officially became the United States of stupid.
1: Oh my God, go on.
0: In which we took the most obvious bait of bin Laden and Al-Qaeda. They wanted us to come in and waste our assets and our reputation and our own people in a war, in wars in the Middle East that could never be won, that could never serve anyone's interest. And we did it as we've done every one of these interventions. We did it on a lie. The day that George Bush stood before the Congress and raised the specter of nuclear weapons in the control of Saddam Hussein, his own Department of Energy, which is the locus of the management of nuclear weaponry, had just given him a letter saying it wasn't true. If he'd gotten up that day and said, I think it's true, however, my experts just wrote me and said it isn't, we never would have done it.
1: Right.
0: The support would have collapsed. And we might have gone on. And of course, the worst of it all is that even after Vietnam, even after Afghanistan, even after Iraq, Donald Trump was able to walk us into Iran, the costliest of all of them, I would argue.
1: Right.
0: Without so much as a whimper of objection from the the Senate, or really pretty much elsewhere. And so we just have to, you know, we have to get smarter fast, or we're going down fast.
1: So Robert, there's a wonderful comment by Eve Smith at Naked Capitalism. And the headline of her article is 25 years of war was the wrong response to 9/11. Okay, that's just the headline. Right. But I just want to...
0: That's what I was saying.
1: No, I know exactly what you were saying. But I'm just going to read a paragraph from Eve's piece. The lesson of 9/11 should be that war is not the answer to any of the problems facing the United States. After inflicting violence and chaos on country after country for 25 years in a global war on terror that has evolved into a Zionist genocide and a revived Cold War against Russia and China, the widespread public opposition to Trump's war on Iran suggests that most Americans are perhaps finally learning that lesson. I don't know if they are, Bob. But I think they're beginning, you know what I mean? I wish they were learning the lesson, because I remember thinking, no, this should have been a police action, not a war.
2: Well,
1: and
2: so when
1: I
2: you say
1: was, I was police. Like, I was, I mean, well, after 9/11, I just said, what are we doing?
2: So you know? I want to say that at Pacifica, prior to 9/11, I did a story, a series related to what happened with Hart and Rubman, the panel that was created by Bill Clinton to create the Department of Homeland Security. And so it's important to understand that George W. Bush just didn't create overnight with like a jam session DHS. It had existed with this panel that was composed of people from Wackenhut and the industrial military complex. And so I think we also need to look at the way that the creation of the Department of Homeland Security created this situation, which at the time during hearings, people warned about. They're going to protect the homeland. I remember a much younger person with more hair, much thinner, saying, what? Homeland? What is this?
1: Yes, exactly.
2: And this is before the towers fell. And what has happened since is that they've been able to use this architecture that was created while our Congress went into a coma where they lost the use of

0: legs, arms, and brains. They know how to trade stocks. Oh, boy, can they trade stocks? But they exercise no oversight. And now we have a police state that is going door to door and tearing apart our social fabric. That's what we have.
1: All right, Mr. Yes, please, Bill.
2: I just want to add a quick historical note to that, and that is that after the activities that Robert so, as always, amazingly recalls in such detail of how the Homeland Security and these other awful departments came into existence, the baton was then picked up by the Congress after 9/11, as you said, and they created this. Again, these departments, we have to have border security, but the way this thing is set up and the lack of accountability and the bureaucratization of it, all of it's awful. And the two people who combined to write the legislation that created the Director of Intelligence, the Homeland Security Department,
1: Susan Collins,
2: were Joseph Lieberman and Susan Collins.
1: Thank you.
2: And if you just,
1: I knew.
0: Yankee practicality.
2: Any chance you've noticed how badly this works, and you live in Maine, you have a chance to get a little bit of accountability for yourself. And by the way, all that happened because no one wanted to admit that the intelligence community had done a good job. Bush got the memo. He just didn't read it. And, they actually had done, and not a great job, but a decent job. There wasn't an obvious problem there, but people had to say there was so that no one in political power would be held accountable. That's how it happened.
0: Well, you're saying that there was an attempt on the World Trade Center earlier.
2: I forgot to mention that. And Rudy Giuliani, by the way, who doesn't think Mamdani should be at the commemoration, as Wayne Barrett and the late Dan Collins, Dan Barrett and Dan Collins wrote a wonderful book on Rudy, in which they exposed the fact that he put the communications, the Crisis Communications Center in the World Trade Center because there was a Republican fundraiser from the Republican, active Republican National Committee, who was leasing the space and would make money on it. When every expert told them, don't put it there, they've already bombed that place. We'll be in trouble if they bomb it again.
0: One other footnote. It's
1: This is incredible. That's fine.
0: The presidential ambitions of Rudy Giuliani, when he went up around the country, were laid to rest by widows and relatives of firefighters whose national union, IAF, International Association of Firefighters, had identified the fact that through a corrupt process, which I covered at the time, the city of New York gave firefighters radios they knew were inadequate.
1: Yes,
0: and they estimated 150 perished because they did not hear the command to leave. In America, in the corporate news media, the prototype of the thing that created Donald Trump, the corporate news media thing that blows him up as New York's mayor, America's mayor, Donald Trump, businessman extraordinaire. Those of us who have lived with these people close up know that it is hollow and false. We try to warn you. I mean, if you wanted to know what Donald Trump was going to do to America, you should have been driving through Atlantic City.
1: But I what Eve Smith writes about is that we've had 25 years of how the government has used September 11th to unleash a crusade of violence, war crimes, and chaos around the world. But then, this is my favorite. But as Rumsfeld made clear to his subordinates from the onset, the 9/11 crisis provides an open-ended pretext for endless wars against enemies who had nothing to do with the attacks and for the remilitarization of the United States after we actually had a small reduction in military spending. So this became the incredible excuse, Bill, to do what we're doing now. And Donald Trump runs against endless wars and then moves us back into the mode of endless wars. And his effort to make us forget is by offering us $5,000 if the Republicans continue to remain in power and continue their endless wars.
2: As long as we're on that topic. I would just like to point out two things. One, every single major initiative of Donald Trump's second term has been illegal. There's too little remarked on. In fact, I'm the only person I know who's pointed it out. And it needs to be enlarged on by everyone. We all know it. It's there quickly to be seen. And And also a failure, whether it's DOGE or tariffs or deportations or Iran, massive failures, every one of them based on an illegal act. Last night at this midterm convention, it's not a convention, there aren't any delegates, it has no business. It's just a political rally. Right. It's just a rally that Fox News and some other outlets are running around the clock. At that, he offered a $5,000 to every American if only they vote for him. That is to say, he offered the largest bribe in human history to an entire electorate. And I couldn't help but think about the Republicans in both the U.S. Senate and in Georgia, who, when some volunteers and some simple good Samaritans offered poor and black voters in long sweltering lines cups of water.
1: Right.
2: That they passed a law in Georgia that made that a crime. To offer water to a person rapidly dehydrating in sweltering heat, leaving aside that it was only poor and black communities that had long lines because the richer, whiter communities all had enough polling places. Putting aside that climate change aggravated all of this, climate change to which the Republican Party is a virtual handmaiden, and putting aside that this party dominated by self-styled evangelical Christians forgot Matthew 25, I was thirsty and you gave me drink. And the hypocrisy of this is just stunning. And now Trump comes along and he offers everybody 5,000 if they only vote for his guys. Not one word of protest. As we are every day by this administration, I am morally outraged.
1: So Bob, why don't the Democrats offer a piece of legislation saying, why wait for the election? Let's do the $5,000 now. You know what I mean? I mean, call them on it. You know, it's like, let's do some counter programming. But what I just heard with Bill about that, it was illegal to give someone a glass of water, but it's not illegal for the president to bribe you to vote. I think we need to do the split screen because we need to connect those dots. We keep putting them in different silos. But they're the same story, Robert.
0: Well, I will say it's no accident that Mayor Mamdani was elected by being able to have a conversation that doesn't usually happen in municipal elections that connects what's happening in Gaza in real time with what's not happening here in the United States in terms of health care and education.
1: Right. Absolutely. Absolutely.
2: Amen, Robert.
1: I'm still shaking about what happened and about the decisions that we've made. I just pray that Eve Smith is right, that Americans are beginning to realize that endless war is not anything that makes us safer and more secure. And right now, the biggest enemy is the person sitting in the White House. That's the enemy, you know, who's committed, as Bill said, everything he's done is based on an illegal act. Oh, my God. Thank you, gentlemen, so much for this incredible conversation. This, everyone, is the Friday edition of The Attitude. We've been talking with Bill Curry, an American lawyer and politician, and Robert Henley, now the general manager of WBAI, but a person who remembers everything, especially since the events of 9/11, and we are so grateful. All right, everyone, we will schmooze on Monday. Ciao.

0: I'm Max Pringle with these headlines. The U.S. is marking the 25th anniversary of the September 11th attacks today, with memorial services in Lower Manhattan, Washington, D.C., and a field in Shanksville, Pennsylvania. That's where four jet planes, commandeered by Al-Qaeda terrorists, slammed into the World Trade Center, the Pentagon, and a Pennsylvania field after passengers fought back against hijackers who forced the plane down. Bells are tolling at Ground Zero in New York, and the names of victims are being read. At the Pentagon, President Trump will speak, and a memorial is planned for Flight 93 passengers and crew in Pennsylvania. Millions around the world remember the event as the single most impactful historical event of their lifetimes. The attack killed nearly 3,000 people on that day. Thousands more have died or have been severely sickened from the toxic dust at the World Trade Center site. 9/11 fundamentally altered airport security, led to wars around the world, and legislation that expanded government surveillance in the 2.5 decades since. Officials say Yemen's Iranian-backed Houthi rebels have captured a strategic island at the southern entrance to the Red Sea. The capture opens a new front in the Iran war and further threatens Saudi oil exports through one of the world's key shipping lanes. Charles de Ledesma has more.
1: Iran's government has made its first public statement since Tehran-backed rebels in Yemen entered a key port in a move that could threaten global shipping. Tehran's calling for an end to Saudi Arabia's blockade of Yemen and urging the resumption of talks. The Houthi rebels' advance into the port city of Mokha threatens the Bab el-Mandeb Strait at the southern end of the Red Sea. That's especially troubling for Saudi Arabia, which has been using the waterway to get its oil out of the region. The escalating conflict risks a return to civil war in Yemen, the Arab world's poorest country. I'm Charles de Ledesma.
0: The death toll from a ferry fire in the Philippines has risen to 35, with 54 still missing. The fire erupted Wednesday night, and rescuers struggled today to search the vessel due to heat and smoke. The ferry was near its destination in Palawan province when the fire was reported. The cause remains unknown. According to the manifest, 134 people were on board. Sea accidents are common in the Philippines due to storms, poorly maintained vessels, and overcrowding. A Hong Kong court has sentenced three pro-democracy activists who for years organized vigils in remembrance of China's bloody 1989 Tiananmen Square crackdown to prison terms of about 5 to 7 years. The case was widely seen as a barometer of the city's freedoms after Beijing imposed a draconian security law on the island, all but barring dissent. More from Laura Westbrook in Hong Kong.
2: Former opposition lawmaker Lee Chuk-yan and Chow Hang-tung had been convicted or found guilty of inciting subversion. They were found guilty and they received prison terms of 7 years for Lee Chuk-yan and 7 years and 3 months for Chow Hang-tung. Now, Albert Ho had earlier pleaded guilty and he was sentenced to 5 years and 2 months.
0: That's Laura Westbrook. U.S. inflation accelerated last month as gas prices spiked in the wake of renewed fighting in the Middle East. The new government numbers underscore the affordability challenges that are top of mind for many voters as the midterm elections near. The Labor Department said today that the Consumer Price Index rose 3.4% last month compared with a year ago, the same as in July. But on a monthly basis, inflation accelerated as costs jumped 0.4% from July to August, up from an increase of just 0.1% the previous month. The figures show that inflation remains stubbornly elevated more than 5 years after prices first soared as the economy emerged from the COVID pandemic. Meanwhile, U.S. diesel prices have hit yet another record, soaring past $6 a gallon on average. The national average of $6.05 is up from $5.85 last week and $3.70 from this time last year. That's according to AAA.
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0: This is Green Street, the Environmental Health Show, greenstreetnews.org, Patty and Doug Wood, and our worldwide team of experts here every week to help you navigate your way through this increasingly toxic world. Welcome back. According to the Journal of the American Medical Association, we are witnessing a broad decline in children's health across the United States, marked by increases in chronic illnesses, obesity, and mental health challenges. Children's cancer centers have sprung up in cities across the country, and most are filled to capacity. The thing is, we know why. It's not a secret. Our world is filled with toxic chemicals and products that take a huge toll on our kids, while the companies that profit from these products enjoy the protection of the government agencies that were designed to regulate them. Today on Green Street, we'll meet one of the foremost authorities on children's health, a pediatrician who's been studying why more and more of our kids are getting sick. And we'll hear from him in just a minute. But first, some of the headlines that caught our attention this week. Patty, what do you got for us?
1: Okay, so many people are not connecting the dots between climate change and extreme weather. It doesn't make sense because scientific evidence has never been stronger. Why aren't more people making that link?
0: I was going to say, I mean, it's on the news every night. You see it. People are experiencing it themselves.
1: I think maybe we're watching different news.
0: Maybe. Yeah. All right.
1: At the end of August, devastating floods and a debris flow triggered by a glacier collapse crashed through the valleys of Nepal, killing more than 1,300 people. Earlier this summer, deadly heat waves plagued much of the United States and Europe. And meanwhile, record low snow levels and a long-term drought stoked wildfires across the western U.S.
0: Mm-hmm.
1: It has been a relentless summer of extremes, only the latest in a half-decade packed with record-breaking weather events. A growing body of research shows that they're becoming more frequent and severe as human-caused climate change accelerates. But recent studies show that many people are not making this link in the wake of a weather disaster, a disconnect that could affect our ability to combat worsening warming. At the same time, a recent analysis found that fewer journalists are doing the kind of climate reporting that could help to close this gap. Scientific understanding of climate change and its impact on extreme weather is the best that it has ever been. But experts warn if people remain in the dark about these climate connections, it will be more difficult to prepare and adapt.
0: How can you remain in the dark? I mean, really, you got to have your head, buried in the sand.
1: Anthony Lazarowicz, the director of the Yale University Program on Climate Change Communication, said, quote, "Most people do not automatically, intuitively, on their own, connect an event, a flood, a heat wave, a wildfire, to climate change. Climate change is still a relatively abstract idea for most people." A 2024 study found that fires were the only type of climate-fueled weather events to have a small but significant effect on individuals acknowledging the existence of global warming and supporting the need for action.
0: And not floods? I mean, the floods have been
1: so
0: horrendous.
1: It's so interesting, right?
0: And tornadoes.
1: Separate research found that more exposure to hot, dry days significantly increases Americans' perceptions that they have personally experienced global warming. Individuals did not make the climate link with heavier rainfall, though. Lazarowicz said one barrier preventing individuals from associating weather events with the warming that is often fueling them is something called psychological distance. That's essentially a person's perception of how much something hits home, literally and figuratively. Pointing to the recent floods in Nepal, Lazarowicz said, for most Americans, they've never been to Nepal. They don't know anyone from Nepal. They don't have any connections in Nepal, and they probably couldn't even identify Nepal on a map. As climate change impacts are worsening, coverage of them is dwindling. University of Colorado Boulder's Media and Climate Change Observatory recently found that global news coverage of the topic has decreased by 38%.
0: Wow.
1: Since its peak in 2021. The authors pointed to a number of possible causes, including the avalanche of other news in recent years, from war to the Trump administration dismantling federal policies. Newsrooms such as the Washington Post and NPR have also downsized their climate reporting teams or focused on other beats, potentially to avoid climate fatigue among their audience.
0: Well, we're covering it here on Green Street.
1: Yes, so, we are.
0: As a matter of fact, I have an article from Inside Climate News written by Liza Gross. An ambitious bill to keep toxic forever chemicals off California produce lost its teeth after the chemical and agricultural industry spent hundreds of thousands of dollars lobbying against it. The bill that finally landed on Governor Gavin Newsom's desk last week simply requires regulators to track and disclose pesticide applications in the state. It's a shell of what we set out to do, said its author, Assemblymember Nick Schultz of Burbank. We missed an opportunity this year to really be a national leader on this issue and catch up with a handful of other states that are already pursuing this legislation, he added, referring to Maine and Minnesota, which have already enacted laws restricting PFAS pesticides. The bill was supposed to have prohibited regulators from approving any new pesticides that contain per- or polyfluoroalkyl substances, or PFAS, starting in 2028 and phase out all previously approved pesticides with PFAS by 2035, which is, you know, not even 10 years from now. Schultz told his colleagues he was shocked to learn that nearly 40% of conventional produce grown in California contained PFAS residues, according to an environmental working group report from last March. The American Chemistry Council, which represents chemical manufacturers and fought against the bill, claimed that the organization supports, quote, risk-based approaches that evaluate pesticides individually and make regulatory decisions based on scientific evidence and actual product data, unquote. Syngenta, which is one of the companies that makes pesticides with PFAS, spent more than $20,000 lobbying the bill. Syngenta's head of sustainability and government affairs, Val Dolcini, formerly served as director of California's Department of Pesticide Regulation.
1: There, so this is just the same story.
0: It's the revolving door in Sacramento and in state capitals, you know, across the country. That's the way it works. And who suffers the most from this? It's our kids. And we're going to talk about that in a few minutes. You got another news item?
1: Yep. So New York City has released more than 170,000 pages of previously undisclosed records about air quality following the September 11th, 2001 attacks, showing city officials at the time knew conditions around Ground Zero were unsafe to breathe despite repeated assurances to the public.
0: Unbelievable. They knew the whole time.
1: Yep. Mayor Zoran Mamdani announced the release at a news conference saying, now, 25 years later, more people have died from 9/11-related illnesses than were killed on the day itself. Nearly 3,000 people were killed on 9/11, but tens of thousands, including first responders and people living, working, and going to school close to the site, have since died from 9/11-related cancers and other illnesses.
0: I think it's almost 50,000 people at this point that have died.
1: It is.
0: 50,000 people.
1: 50,000 people. The release of the records resolves a lawsuit brought by the advocacy group 9/11 Health Watch, which had sued the city for the release. Ben Chavat, the executive director of 9/11 Health Watch, said the release of the documents will give people what they need to access federal assistance and will help kickstart additional research on health outcomes. The documents contain a fraction of the air quality reports taken at Ground Zero, but they also include crucial internal memos, including documents in which officials raised alarms regarding environmental testing between October and November 2001, which regularly detected elevated levels of toxins, including asbestos and hard-to-detect chemicals that were dangerous. Scientists at the University of California, Davis, found that the air contained startling concentrations of lung-penetrating ultrafine particulate matter that could lodge deep in the lungs. John Stewart, a longtime advocate for increased transparency and resources for first responders and survivors, said, quote, there was poison in the air and on the ground and in the windowsills and in your air conditioners and covering your pets and your clothes, and it stayed there for months. Everyone knew. Now it's very clear that the city knew as well, end quote.
0: Good for John Stewart. He's really been out front on this issue and advocating for these people. It's really, without him, I'm not sure this would have been as big a story.
1: Yep.
0: So, all right. Thanks, Patty.
1: You're welcome. Every year, almost 10,000 children are diagnosed with cancer. Some are even born with cancer. Other children are born with diminished brain capacity, are on the autism spectrum, or suffer from mental illness. The range of serious childhood illnesses is wide and deep. Some of these health conditions can be traced to genetics, but it's a small fraction. The vast majority are a result of environmental factors, things to which children or their parents are exposed during critical windows of development. And we know what many of those environmental factors are. Products known to contain cancer-causing chemicals line the shelves of our supermarkets, drugstores, home and garden centers, and hardware stores. Dr. Bruce Lanphier is a pediatrician, a population medicine physician, and professor at Simon Fraser University in Vancouver. He's one of the world's leading voices on how toxic chemicals shape children's health. Doug and I spoke with Dr. Lanphier last week, and we started out asking about his claim that our public health response to lead constituted the crime of the century. Here's our interview with Dr. Bruce Lanphier.
2: In part, it was because we've just celebrated the 100-year anniversary of adding tetraethyl lead to gasoline. Mm-hmm. And why it was the crime of the century was because at the time, it was known that lead was a poison. Everybody agreed on that. Mm-hmm. Yandel Henderson, who was the leading chemical warfare expert in the country, said, if you do this, you'll create a scourge worse than tuberculosis with slow lead poisoning and hardening of the arteries. All right. So that was 100 years ago. Wow. And we've seen all of this come to fruition. The counter argument by Robert Kehoe, which became the Kehoe rule, was, yeah, sure, we know lead's a poison, but until you have proven it's a poison when used in gasoline, you have no right to prohibit us from using it. And that has become the basis for our regulatory framework that continues today.
3: Right. That's always the fallback position. I remember when we talked to the head of pesticides, we went down to the EPA and talked, and I kept asking him about, we know these things are poisonous. We know that exposure to children is going to result in some terrible things. He says, when used as directed, they are safe. And he just kept repeating that.
4: Just read the label. Read the label. When used as directed, they're safe. That's all they said.
2: Right. Now, what does that mean? Sometimes safe, sometimes acceptable risk. And what that basically means is that we have, in some cases, industry has oftentimes submitted a study or two that does not find evidence of effect at high doses when applying interspecies safety factors, it looks safe. And oftentimes that's all it is, one or two small studies to get something approved.
4: Exactly.
2: Once it's approved, getting it taken off the market takes hundreds and hundreds of studies showing consistently, not universally, but consistently that it's toxic, oftentimes in laboratories and in humans. And so we've set up this system that basically allows industry to use chemicals with weak studies to gain approval until we have, quote, definitive proof that they're harmful.
4: And do we not have hundreds, maybe even thousands of studies on some of the most egregious exposures that are just ubiquitous in our lives today? We do. You know, we put together these digests of the independent science on all the issues that we work on, you know, from wireless radiation issues to children and pesticides and fertilizers with high nitrates and PFAS and, you know, microplastics. And I mean, there are literally thousands of studies, but it doesn't matter.
2: Just like the insurance industry, they will allow a certain number of additional claims happen. If they deny all of them, people will start to get angry. Mm-hmm. So until we can begin to help people appreciate that every one of our families has been harmed by some of these chemicals, let me give you a few examples. 2007, my dad called me. I have ALS, Lou Gehrig's disease, right? So, of course, I wanted to know why him. So I started to look at the research. Only about 10% of ALS is genetic. We don't have any family history. Wasn't that. There were three other risk factors: lead exposure, pesticide exposure, and head trauma. He had head trauma from a scooter accident when he was working in Nairobi. Check. He grew up above a chauffeur service in Watch Hill, Rhode Island. Born 1935. They catered to a very wealthy clientele. They were pumping leaded gasoline. He worked on his own car later as an adolescent. Check. At age five, they moved up to the family farm, which was downwind from the Musquamucket golf course. They were using pesticides. He worked there 2 years as an adolescent, and then he became a horticulturist and worked with pesticides. Check. Now, the thing is, I can't say that any one of them caused his ALS, but I can absolutely say that being exposed to those chemicals and having head trauma elevated his risk. And having all three elevated his risk even greater. I can do the same thing. The second pregnancy for my wife ended in a miscarriage. We found out she was drinking extraordinarily high concentrations of lead from the hospital drinking fountain. Two uncles who had Parkinson's. I met with Ray Dorsey, And I said, well, okay, so you're making this argument that these environmental triggers like pesticides increase the risk of Parkinson's. I have two uncles with variants of Parkinson's. What did they do? He said. One was a welder, manganese, he said. Another was a machinist, trichloroethylene, he said. We have all of this evidence. And if we know what questions to ask, we would realize that every one of our families has been impacted in many ways, but we don't often make that connection.
3: All right. Let's talk about why children in particular are vulnerable to these. First of all, let's talk about their physiological development and why they might be more susceptible to environmental toxins. They're not just little adults, right? As our friend Phil Landrigan likes to say.
2: Absolutely. And Phil's really been the person that's helped to promote that view, which is absolutely accurate and really critical. It begins in utero when children are developing. If you change the direction of enzymes or genes at those critical developmental stages, you can veer off into ways that we can't fix. Neural tube defects, for example, from low folate. Well, we also can see more subtle effects of low folate, including on an increased risk of autism, because folate's so critical. That vitamin is so critical for brain development. So at that stage, things can happen that are absolutely permanent. When we think of children, they're crawling on the floor, they're putting things in their mouths. That's normal behavior, right? About a third of kids have a lot of mouthing behaviors, but because we live in an industrialized society and they're exposed to things that settle in the house dust and carpets, everything from pesticides to nicotine to lead and other metals, children at that age have higher body burdens of many of the common toxic chemicals in our environment than older children and adults. So those toddlers tend to be more heavily exposed. And then pound for pound, as Phil would like to say, they eat more, breathe more. And if those substances, the air and the food and the drink, are contaminated, they're going to get more per body weight. So for all those reasons, and then in addition to that, they have a longer lifespan ahead of them. And given that many of the chronic diseases we're concerned about, they're going to be exposed over a longer time period, and those diseases are more likely to appear.
3: And why do you think we're seeing such a rise in children? I mean, the number of children's cancer centers in this country has just exploded.
4: We're talking about fetal exposures. What's the exposures that could be, you know, carcinogenic so that a child is born with cancer?
2: Right. Well, let's go back a little bit. Let's go back a century, because in the early 1900s, cancer rates were skyrocketing across the board. And why isn't a particular surprise? Many of those cancers were associated with industrial toxins. And the first environmental carcinogen was soot, chimney soot.
4: Yeah.
2: And so since then, we found a number of different environmental carcinogens. So in that context, many of them first arose in workers, right? Because they tended to be more heavily exposed. But then as we've seen surrounding those work sites, or those industries, and then spread throughout now, we've seen increases across the board. So what we first see in occupational workplaces, hazards that are only in workers, we start to see spread out into the communities. And that's what we've seen. Childhood leukemia is the most common type of cancer in young children, and that has been on the increase. There's been studies that a group from UCSF, Catherine Medier, Mark Miller, and some others have looked at risk factors for childhood leukemia. Now, if you look at cancer foundations, they'll say, we don't really know enough.
3: Right.
2: We don't fund these things very well. But what they found is that about 1 in 4 cases of childhood leukemia can be attributed back to highway traffic, a father that might have smoked, pesticides, in utero exposures to pesticides, and in utero exposures to paints and solvents. Now, it's possible that there's other cofactors, but what they've estimated is about 1 in 4 cases can be attributed back to those risk factors. Yet we don't do anything about those risk factors. Not really. Nor do we study ways to prevent cancer very well. If you look at the National Cancer Institute's budget for childhood cancer, they only spend about 1% of their budget on prevention. And yet when I asked over 1,000 pediatricians at 10 different hospitals during presentations I did across the country and in Canada, what fraction of them this was a hand-raising survey, what fraction of them would vote to increase funding to find ways to prevent childhood leukemia, and what percent would vote to increase funding to enhance the cure. Out of the 1,000 pediatricians, only 5 voted to increase funding to enhance the cure. 99.5% voted to find ways to prevent childhood leukemia, which, of course, anybody that's had a child with leukemia or taken care of children with leukemia would say.
3: Sure.
2: Because the treatment itself is daunting. You ignore the other kids because you're spending so much time doting, understandably, on the child with leukemia. There's no guarantees that when we say there's a cure. I mean, treatment has gotten enormously better. Children are surviving longer. It's great. It's wonderful. And yet, the pediatricians are basically saying, that's not where we should be putting our money. But that's absolutely where NIH is putting its money on treatment and very little on prevention. And that's not just for cancer. That's across the board, right? 5% or less of our health dollar goes to prevention. And very little is going towards prevention of environmentally caused conditions. It's mostly things like vaccines, which is great. I'm a big supporter of vaccines, but it's not really getting at the risk factors for chronic diseases, which are the ones that are killing us and disabling us today.
3: Yeah.
4: Let's talk about these chronic diseases. Let's talk about diabetes and heart disease and high blood pressure and all these other things that make people dependent for their lives on drugs. And there's no talk about what they can do with their lifestyle and their diet and, you know, avoiding exposures.
2: So let's start with things like lung cancer, coronary heart disease. Those are the two big killers of the past century. 120 years ago, they were rare or uncommon. Why did they begin to arise in the last century? Well, we think of lung cancer, primarily cigarettes, and they are the chief reason for that rise. But there are other things like arsenic, radon, asbestos, air pollution. They all cause lung cancer. And in many cases, especially with radon and arsenic and asbestos, when you have tobacco exposures and those other toxic chemicals together, they can magnify the impact of each other. Now, it used to be that things like arsenic or radon, it was limited to 10% of homes, and arsenic, it was in the workplace. But in fact, if you go back and you look at the 1930s to the 1950s, tobacco fields were sprayed with lead arsenate. And so you were actually getting at least two different really potent carcinogens when you smoked. Tobacco carcinogens and arsenic. And arsenic magnified the impact. That really hasn't come out. People haven't talked about that since Satterley was trying to get this changed in the 1950s. But it was a big part of this lung cancer epidemic. Now, we've started to see lung cancer come down first in men and then in women. And the reason it came down had less to do with treatment and more to do with prevention, stopping smoking in the first place. It may have also come down because lead arsenate was no longer used, but that's really hard to tease out. The point, though, is that one of the leading cancer of the past century was not genetic, despite what the tobacco industry wanted you to believe. It was driven by environment. What about coronary heart disease? Same thing. It used to be rare or uncommon. William Osler said, you know, we rarely see a case of angina in big hospitals, maybe one a month. And then all of a sudden, it took off. Much of that was attributed back to smoking. But even with smoking, remember we just talked about lead arsenate used in tobacco fields. In a 1959 industry memo, they said, if you're a heavy smoker, you will be exposed to twice as much lead as somebody living in Los Angeles during the peak of the leaded gasoline use. Mm-hmm. So you were not only getting tobacco and its carcinogens, you were also getting lead and other metals in your tobacco smoke. Mm-hmm. So the rise in coronary heart disease was certainly due, at least in part, to tobacco, air pollution, but something else was missed. I didn't start to look into this. I mostly studied childhood conditions, but Ellen Silbergeld, who was a mercurial toxicologist, a brilliant toxicologist, who some days would be your best friend and other days would be chiding you for something. And she would tell me that I wasn't studying adults enough, that I should stop studying children and study adults. And in 2012, I decided to start doing that because I went to the NTP, a National Toxicology Program, where we were asked to look at levels of lead and their impact on children and adults with regards to hypertension and coronary heart disease and IQ deficits and on and on. And we all agreed that lead was a causal risk factor for IQ deficits and ADHD and other problem behaviors and hypertension. But we didn't agree on coronary heart disease. And I'm looking at the evidence saying it's pretty compelling to me. Indeed, the next year, the EPA Science Advisory Board concluded that lead is a causal risk factor. But we had somebody on the panel who was very vocal and had been studying heart disease. And so he sort of won the day. Well, I decided that we needed to do something more to understand the contribution. We already had some studies. They'd been done in the 1980s, in the 1990s. We had some evidence already, but it never got above a threshold where people paid attention. So I had a good hypothesis. Now I just had to have a cohort to study it. Mm-hmm. And we were able to use the National Health and Nutrition Examination Survey, or NHANES, a nationally representative survey, where they had at baseline blood lead levels and a whole host of other risk factors for cardiovascular disease. And then they follow them up to see what people die of. And so we had 19 years of follow-up, over 14,000 people. We looked at smoking and obesity and lipids and cholesterol and physical activity and lead. And we found that an increase in blood lead from the 10th to the 90th percentile was associated with a fairly strong increase in coronary heart disease. It was about on par with smoking as a risk, but only 20% of people smoked and everybody was exposed to lead. So we found that lead was the leading risk factor for death from coronary heart disease. This was published in 2018. It wasn't on anybody's litany of familiar risks for coronary heart disease.
3: Yeah.
2: 3 years later, Bjorn Larson took those studies, mine and another one, and estimated what we call the global burden of disease. How many people die from lead every year across the world? And they came up with an estimate of 5.5 million people. So that makes it the second leading environmental risk factor for death, air pollution, indoor and outdoor combined being the first. Collectively, if we look at all the toxic chemicals and pollutants that have been sufficiently studied, it's an underestimate, but what we've been able to gather so far, and this was another project I worked with Phil Landergan and others on, you can estimate an underestimate, but you can estimate about 1 in 5 deaths around the world are from toxic chemicals and pollutants. And yet the amount of money we invest in protecting people from those is minuscule. We're just starting to ramp up trying to protect kids from lead poisoning. About 1 in 3 kids around the world is lead poisoned, mostly in industrializing countries. But we're barely touching the surface. We're putting so much of our effort into treating people once they're sick. We aren't focused on preventing them from things we know make them sick.
3: Yeah.
4: Okay, so I have a big question. So if we no longer have lead in gasoline and no longer have lead in paint, our biggest exposures are from vehicular traffic and industrial pollutants. Is that what?
3: Yeah, I was going to ask that too. Where's the lead coming from?
4: Yeah, where's the lead coming from?
2: So we did get rid of lead in automobile gasoline. It's still being used in leaded aviation fuel for smaller aircraft. So we can find, and we did find, for example, that if you live near an airport, within a half mile, your blood lead levels were about 10% higher. If you live downwind, it's about 25% higher yet again. If you go to school in that same area, it increases yet again. Now, that's mostly we've used children as monitors of lead poisoning because we don't put up the appropriate number of air monitors for lead. We've only got about over 100 air monitors for lead across the country. For PM2.5, there's about 3,000.
4: I was just going to say, yeah.
2: We're not even adequately measuring it. So other sources, yes, lead was taken out of gasoline, but a lot of it settled into the soil in and around children's homes. The paint settled out in the yards of children, and it's still in many cases on the walls of their homes. Now, if it's well-maintained, it's likely not to be accessible for the most part, unless there's water damage or renovation. But for the older homes that are poorly maintained, can also be very accessible to kids. So those legacy sources are still with us. Then there can be lead in our foods because of past uses, for example, of lead arsenate in apple orchards, for example. Across the world, we can see it. Well, even in the United States, like in St. Paul, there's a battery recycling plant, mm-hmm. and children have elevated blood lead levels around there. And what we've done, you know, so we talk about all these things and say, why do we keep allowing this? Well, it's back to this rule, keyhole rule number one. And then the other part is this idea that there are acceptable levels, right? There's an acceptable level, whether that's lead or pesticides or what does that really mean? When you take it down to the basic idea, what does it mean? Well, what they hoped it meant was that there's a threshold, that we don't see effects at lower levels. But that was just a convenient assumption. And it turns out, at least for the most well-studied and widely disseminated toxic chemicals, asbestos, benzene, lead, radon, air pollution, it's not true. We know there's no thresholds. And so that assumption, in a way, means a certain amount of sickness and death is acceptable so we can continue to use these products.
0: Bruce Lamphere, pediatrician, population medicine physician, and professor at Simon Fraser University in Vancouver. One of the world's leading voices on how toxic chemicals shape children's health. You can learn more about Dr. Lamphere at our program website, greenstreetnews.org. It's Friday afternoon in New York. We're going to open up the phone lines as we do every Friday afternoon here on WBAI. 212-209-2877 is the number here in the studio. Again, 212-209-2877. So do you have kids or grandkids? Are you concerned about the things in our environment that could be putting their health at risk? And what are you doing about it? Do you have questions about how to reduce toxic exposures in your home that could be problematic? Patty and I are here to try to answer those questions, so give us a call, 212-209-2877. We'll be back with your calls right after this short break.

0: And you're listening to Green Street on WBAI, Patty and Doug Wood, and we are taking your calls today about kids, chemicals in the environment, or anything else we talk about here on Green Street. But first, I just want to take a moment to acknowledge that on this day, 25 years ago, terrorists took down the World Trade Center, and hundreds of New York firefighters, police, EMTs, and other first responders headed downtown to see what they could do to help. And now we know they were walking into a toxic soup of chemicals that caused many of them to develop cancer and other serious illnesses. And many of those chemicals are the same chemicals are the ones that are causing the alarming rise in children's cancer and other diseases. So we've got this kind of through line between what happened 25 years ago and what is still happening in this country because of our inability to regulate and get some of these toxic chemicals off the market. You know, Patty, it was so, that last point that he made, that there's, you know, we keep pretending there's a threshold. Well, if it's less than this or if it's less than that, then it's going to be fine. It's never going to be fine. If you got a toxic chemical, there's no amount that's going to be safe, right?
1: Right, right. So there, you know, there are, unfortunately, a very large number of chemicals that have no safe level of exposure. And I wanted to just comment about the toxins that were burning and made them, in some cases, more toxic because they were burning. And it's really in house fires. Fires really exacerbate the exposures because those chemicals become part of the smoke, and it's really quite toxic. And there's a lot of talk now about these wildfires when they go through, you know, a forest, that's one thing, but when they hit, you know, infrastructure that people have built, whether it's, you know, a city or a town with, you know, with buildings and then neighborhoods with homes, it's always more toxic. It's always more toxic, that smoke that's coming out of, out of buildings, just because of the materials that have been used and the contents in those buildings.
0: The other thing I thought was very fascinating about what he said was it's sometimes the combination of the chemicals that are in something, when they're together, they can magnify the impact. And that's something that I don't, you know, when you test these chemicals all by themselves.
1: Yeah, one by one, it doesn't
0: show up.
1: Something like that. It's the synergistic effect of the combination of chemicals that in some cases can be much more toxic than just the individual chemical itself.
0: Yeah, I see we've got some callers on the line, which doesn't surprise me. So let's bring our first caller in and say, good afternoon. Welcome to Green Street. You are on the air.
2: Thank you. Good afternoon to you.
0: Hello there.
2: And since you guys mentioned it, I just find it ironic that Rudolph Giuliani came out publicly and said he was offended if the mayor would go to the to the ceremony today, and then we find out that the person who everyone should be most offended by is him for not letting people know the truth.
0: Exactly.
2: About the conditions. I find that ironic. All right, that's that. Now, I want to clarify something for you guys. I don't know if I've ever said it before on the air, but I have my degree is in nutritional science from Cornell University. Okay. And I have, you know, and when I'm advising people, when I'm making recommendations, before I even talk about what goes in their mouths, it's germane to what you're discussing here today. I tell them one of the best things you can do for you, and if there's family involved, avoid plastic. Avoid plastic. Before I say, oh, don't eat this, don't eat that, blah, blah, blah, and likes, dislikes. No. Before anything, okay? And I charge people. That was free. That was free. That was free service for BAI listeners right here. Okay? I tell them. Oh, and then, check this out, guys. It becomes, to a degree, an economic issue because it is much less expensive to have refrigeration, you know, storage in your refrigerator that's plastic instead of glass. So it becomes an economic issue on a certain level also, you know, like just the whole an inequality thing, if you want to say it.
1: It's also availability. I mean, you know, most food today is packaged in plastic. And when you go to the produce section, you know, even if you know better, you grab one of those plastic bags off the roll to put your broccoli in that you have just chosen, or your bok choy, or your, you know, whatever. And I find it really interesting that you're a nutritionist and that you talk to your patients or your clients about plastic first, because it is really, really important.
2: I mean, and I don't think, and sometimes people will look at me and they're like, what about what I eat and drink? Blah, blah, blah. Yeah, well, if you're going to eat and drink stuff, do your best to avoid having it come to you in plastic.
0: Yeah.
1: Yeah.
2: If you can, so for instance, let's say there's a beverage that you like, right? And, you know, the beverage, you have a choice between the something that's coming to you in plastic, or let's say, and like I said, it's an economic issue, because if you're going to get it in glass, usually it's more expensive, right? So, you know, maybe that's just to your benefit to, if you can afford it, to do the glass instead of the plastic. What a conundrum. What a dilemma. And the idea that we have such a science, what is going on with this aversion to science? I never dreamed that I would live to see this.
0: Yeah.
2: I never.
1: Yeah. This is one of the greatest
0: tragedies
1: really with this administration, is that we are just defunding all research across agencies.
2: And not only that, but I have some. Usually, I save it for Wednesday afternoon, but I'll say it to you guys. You know, we don't have patriotism, patriotism. We have patriotism. And then there's another type, is called play to patriotism. Okay? And on that note, I'll let you guys chuckle a little. Thank you very much for getting it.
0: Thank you.
1: We're so happy that you called. You've given us a lot of us and our listeners a lot to think about, and you're right on target.
0: Yeah. Thank absolutely. Thanks so much for your call. Okay, have a good weekend. Yeah, Patty, the whole thing about plastic is so critical and becoming more critical every day as we're beginning to understand. I mean, I think it was last week or the week before, we had a news article talking about how they were finding much higher rates of plastic inside tumors than in the surrounding tissue, which suggests that somehow the tumors are either attracting the plastic, or that the plastic has something to do with the promotion of those tumors. We're going to find out that plastic is much, much more toxic than we ever believed. And yet it's all around us. So anything that you can do

0: as we continue to, you know, to build more renewable energy sources, we're pushing back on fossil fuel, you know, driven in energy sources. And so now plastic is a fossil fuel product.
1: Yeah, it's their lifeline, right?
0: It's their lifeline.
1: Yeah.
0: Absolutely. And they want more. They want to make more all the time.
1: Yeah. And we're getting in the way of there's a potential worldwide treaty on plastic, which calls for a reduction in the amount of plastic
0: right.
1: that we're actually manufacturing.
0: Right. And one of our news items a couple of weeks ago showed that the United States,
1: yep.
0: and actually the Trump administration is pushing back on all of this.
1: Yep.
0: We're pushing back. We don't want a treaty. We certainly don't want to be making less plastic. And
1: yeah.
0: that's what the big push is on this international treaty, is to actually reduce the amount of plastic being manufactured.
1: Yep. Yep.
0: Being produced.
1: Your tax dollars are being used to fight against that. So go
0: fight against your health.
1: Get out there and vote. I don't think I need to tell our BIA.
0: Not this audience. That's
1: okay.
0: Right.
1: We have a couple of other callers on the line. We are taking your calls today on Green Street, 212-209-2877. Again, 212-209-2877. If you want to get in on the conversation, pick up that phone, give us a call. Reggie, let's bring in our next caller. Say good afternoon. Welcome to Green Street. You are on the air.
2: Thank you so very much. This is Elle from Long Island. And I've heard the news in regards to Giuliani and the 25 years that we've lived through, not knowing that it's been a cesspool of poison. My question is this. I'm on Long Island, and our air, water, the ground, it's poison. For those of us who travel a great deal of time, spend a great deal of time in New York City, going to various parts and certain functions. Now, we've been subject to poison on two ends, more than two ends. The question is, New York City will give those who are essential workers or those who they feel have spent and live in New York City around the area, but air travels. Okay, if we can breathe the smoke from Canada and from various parts, then you know we can breathe the smoke and everything else from New York City.
1: Mm-hmm.
2: So that places us in a position where, number one, where I'm at, I know Blakeman is not going to do anything favorable for some people. But he might do it for others, those who ride around right now in Hummers with machine guns, actually replicas or I don't know, but guns on top of a Hummer. That blew my mind. But that's what goes on out here.
1: Yeah.
2: So now we want to... We can't, you plant your garden, you're planting in ground that is contaminated. You drink your water, everybody goes and gets 5 and 6 cases of water, and it's in plastic, so you're drinking poison. You're eating poison. They make food, replicas of food, and put some seasoning in it, and hey, that's your meal. You're eating it. So I've come to one conclusion, okay? Those who have the money, who are going all over the world, creating genocide to everyone so they can gain another dollar. What is their master plan? What outer space base or planet are they figuring on conquering moving to and leaving all of us behind? Okay,
1: Elle, thank
2: those
1: you.
2: Who are able to survive, and maybe it'll be like one of those Star Wars.

0: movies where you have AI robots telling everybody else, or Soylent Green, you know, you live a certain age, yes, now you go to the lab or to the wherever and get a dream pill and have all your fantasies, then they kill you, put you then in a little whatever, you come out a pill, and then you feed the rest of us.
1: Wow. Hell, holy smoke. Oh, dear. You know, you've raised some really interesting points, but I wanted to ask Patty about what you felt, Patty, for people who do live on Long Island. The toxins that were at Ground Zero, did that wash over Long Island as well? I mean, did the air currents bring it over?
2: Sure. You know, there were, I believe there were schools that would not allow their kids to play outside for recess, or after school athletic, activities, for the first few days after 9/11. So yes, we were exposed, somewhat, obviously not as much as those living, in very close proximity. To the site,
1: but our water is coming.
2: But just in general, Long Island, you know, is what we call a non-attainment area, which means that we do not meet the basic standards for air quality that the EPA has set under the Clean Air Act, which of course is like, you know, poof, gone under this administration. We're not interested in the Clean Water Act. We're not interested in the Clean Air Act. But for all those years that, you know, we were monitoring our air, we did actually not meet that basic standard. And they called us a non-attainment area. I believe Westchester County was also a non-attainment area. So, you know, we live in a urban, you know, or live very close to urban communities, and we live in a suburban area, and we live in an area where there's a tremendous amount of vehicular traffic.
1: Sure.
2: And so we're just producing, you know, air pollutants all the time, 24/7. Mm-hmm. And so, yeah, we do not live in a particularly clean area for air quality.
1: Yeah. All right. I think we have another caller on the line. Oh, Elle, are you still there?
0: Yes, I am.
1: Oh, good. Did you have anything else you wanted to say? Because we do have another caller waiting.
0: Okay, well, I've taken up a lot of time, so I thank you for giving me the opportunity to express that.
1: Of course. Thank you for calling, and have a nice weekend. Let's bring in our other caller and say good afternoon. Welcome to Green Street. You are on the air.
3: Hey, what's happening?
1: How you doing?
3: Hey, good to hear you, man. Like, you just got a great vibe. You and your wife, you can feel the love come through your rapportee or whatever, like your way you get down, you and your wife. Y'all got a real cool vibe that comes through the lines of the phone. Believe me, that's what I want to say.
1: And the fact of the matter is, we've known each other for a long time, Patty, right? Since we were
2: 4 years old.
1: Since we were 4 years old. So,
3: I'm telling you, yeah, come through.
1: We have a long-term relationship going on here, and a mutual respect.
3: And then the affection spills onto us, that kind of thing. You know, it's kind of like some kind of reciprocating, bouncing, backitating kind of thing that spills back onto us. It's so cool. You know, like I like listening to y'all a lot.
2: I just want you to know that we really care about you and your family.
3: That's
2: and
3: what it is.
2: It's and we
3: That's
2: really do. I mean, this is why we do this work, is because we care about, you know, humanity.
3: That's probably what it is. That's probably what it is. I mean, you can't fake it. Sometimes even when you try, it just comes through. Why it's so hard to lie sometimes? You know, because now you hit the nail. Yeah, because, you know, it's so hard. There's so many underlying factors like that we don't even know about. And there's another smart gentleman who mentioned science, and he couldn't believe the doubt that people have. And I just wanted to add that it's probably because of there's a trope called the evil scientist. Well, you see more of them, Russ, more than any other type. And what with COVID, that you didn't need that, because he was expressing some sort of remorse that people are so adverse to science. But that is why, right? He's a very bright guy. He's the guy, he doesn't miss. bats a thousand all the while. But just when you mentioned that, I wanted to say there is a reason. Science needs to step up their game because, you know, people aren't barks. They're not dumb. They can see when you try, especially here in New York, we catch on quick. And you're trying to game me. You're trying to get off. And COVID didn't help any. And people see so much screwing, the opposite of you and your wife, that the opposite sentiment comes across when science comes up, which is everybody just puts on their armor the minute the word science comes up. Because science is a beautiful thing if it's used right, but it's not used like you and your wife use it. It's people really get nervous. And I'm glad they put up their feelings, their antennas come up, and they're playing double attention now when somebody mentions that. So that's just to speak to his remorse, which I understand. It would be nice if it was really doing something, Pat and Doug kind of love for us, but they're the exact opposite. They are the antithesis of you. Most science is, maybe two drops of help, and the other 98% is how can we kill you and get something? That's very sad.
1: Well, it would be fun to, but Patty, it'd be fun if we got to run the CDC for a while, wouldn't it? I mean, we're not medical people to that extent.
3: Welcome to paradise. Would that be nice? But that's just like, Patty and Doug doing it. That's the problem.
1: That's funny. Well, thank you so much for your kind words. I really appreciate it. And I hope you have a nice weekend. And thank you for calling. Patty, do you want to say something quick?
2: Oh, I just, it's great to hear from people. And, keep tuning in. We've got lots more to talk about.
1: That's going to do it for our show today. I did want to remind listeners that if you have questions about many of the things we talk about here on Green Street, the best place for you to go to get answers is to our main website, which is called grassrootsinfo.org. Again, grassrootsinfo.org, and there you'll find a lot of information about the things we talk about on the show. That's going to do it for our show today. Thank you, Reggie Johnson, for being our good engineer. Thank you to all the people who called in, and thank you to everyone who is a supporter and member of WBAI. Your contributions make this show and every other show possible. Have a great weekend, everyone. We'll see you next week.

0: I'm Max Pringle with these headlines. The U.S. is marking the 25th anniversary of the September 11th attacks today, with memorial services in Lower Manhattan, Washington, D.C., and a field in Shanksville, Pennsylvania. That's where four jet planes, commandeered by Al-Qaeda terrorists, slammed into the World Trade Center, the Pentagon, and a Pennsylvania field after passengers fought back against hijackers who forced the plane down. Bells are tolling at Ground Zero in New York, and the names of victims are being read. At the Pentagon, President Trump will speak, and a memorial is planned for Flight 93 passengers and crew in Pennsylvania. Millions around the world remember the event as the single most impactful historical event of their lifetimes. The attack killed nearly 3,000 people on that day. Thousands more have died or have been severely sickened from the toxic dust at the World Trade Center site. 9/11 fundamentally altered airport security, led to wars around the world, and legislation that expanded government surveillance in the 2.5 decades since. Officials say Yemen's Iranian-backed Houthi rebels have captured a strategic island at the southern entrance to the Red Sea. The capture opens a new front in the Iran war and further threatens Saudi oil exports through one of the world's key shipping lanes. Charles de Ledesma has more.
1: Iran's government has made its first public statement since Tehran-backed rebels in Yemen entered a key port in a move that could threaten global shipping. Tehran's calling for an end to Saudi Arabia's blockade of Yemen and urging the resumption of talks. The Houthi rebels' advance into the port city of Mokha threatens the Bab el Mandeb Strait at the southern end of the Red Sea. That's especially troubling for Saudi Arabia, which has been using the waterway to get its oil out of the region. The escalating conflict risks a return to civil war in Yemen, the Arab world's poorest country. I'm Charles de Ledesma.
0: The death toll from a ferry fire in the Philippines has risen to 35, with 54 still missing. The fire erupted Wednesday night, and rescuers struggled today to search the vessel due to heat and smoke. The ferry was near its destination in Palawan province when the fire was reported. The cause remains unknown. According to the manifest, 134 people were on board. Sea accidents are common in the Philippines due to storms, poorly maintained vessels, and overcrowding. A Hong Kong court has sentenced three pro-democracy activists who for years organized vigils in remembrance of China's bloody 1989 Tiananmen Square crackdown to prison terms of about 5 to 7 years. The case was widely seen as a barometer of the city's freedoms after Beijing imposed a draconian security law on the island, all but barring dissent. More from Laura Westbrook in Hong Kong.
2: Former opposition lawmaker Lee Chuk-yan and Chow Hang-tung had been convicted or found guilty of inciting subversion. They were found guilty and they received prison terms of 7 years for Lee Chuk-yan and 7 years and 3 months for Chow Hang-tung. Now, Albert Ho had earlier pleaded guilty and he was sentenced to 5 years and 2 months.
0: That's Laura Westbrook. U.S. inflation accelerated last month as gas prices spiked in the wake of renewed fighting in the Middle East. The new government numbers underscore the affordability challenges that are top of mind for many voters as the midterm elections near. The Labor Department said today that the Consumer Price Index rose 3.4% last month compared with a year ago, the same as in July. But on a monthly basis, inflation accelerated as costs jumped 0.4% from July to August, up from an increase of just 0.1% the previous month. The figures show that inflation remains stubbornly elevated more than 5 years after prices first soared as the economy emerged from the COVID pandemic. Meanwhile, U.S. diesel prices have hit yet another record, soaring past $6 a gallon on average. The national average of $6.05 is up from $5.85 last week and $3.70 from this time last year. That's according to AAA. Those are the Pacifica headlines. I'm Max Pringle.
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4: One of the large Army helicopters has taken off. It is known that the Army helicopters are loaded with what is called riot gas, though we're not quite sure what kind of gas it is. Anyway, here come the helicopters, and they are now heading for the prison. One of the large Army helicopters now going overhead and over the wall into the prison.

0: All right. Who's that? Willie and Ross? Is that the name of that band? Yeah, yeah. Willie and Bill or something like that. It's like 1972 that tune came out. The very beginning was Attica from a documentary. And that happened, you know, that was the 13th of September, 1971. It began on September 9th, the uprising, the rebellion.
1: William and West.
0: All right. We'll maybe play the whole thing later on. You know, just part of it. I'm Randy Credico, and this is Live on the Fly here at 99.5 FM Free Speech Radio, WBAI, WBAI.org. If you're listening, or if you want to listen to it on the web, if your radio conks out, go to WBAI.org. There's a live spot there, right? You can listen to it, all of our programs, if you don't have a radio. But at any rate, this is 9/11. I know a lot of people are talking about the World Trade Center in D.C. and Pennsylvania and all that. My heart goes out to all the people, the relatives of those who were victims of those attacks. And also, you know, prayers for those who died. And I also want to, my prayers go out to the millions that have died since then. Victims of those who exploited that day, i.e. the Bush administration and every administration since. You know, for 25 years, we've had the war on terror, and it's cost millions of lives, and about 9 out of 10 amendments of the Bill of Rights. All right, so I'm here with Reggie Johnson and Sophia, and, you know, I want to bring up the fact that getting back to Attica, because, you know, last week Bill Kunstler died on the 4th, and I teased that we were going to talk about Bill Kunstler and Attica today, and we are the first hour. And then the second hour, Chile, 1973, on September 11th, 1973, 3,000 people died there because of the U.S.-backed coup, organized coup that, you know, murdered Allende and you know, destroyed that country for many years. All right, so we're going to take a look at that. And Charles Barron's going to join us at the end to talk about whatever they're doing at 5 o'clock in Attica as well. All right? Reggie, tomorrow there's a big event up at the Schaumburg Center. You know, the Kunstler girls are involved in it.
2: Are they?
0: Yes, they are. There, I mean, a lot of groups are involved in it. It's at 6 o'clock at Schaumburg Center. It's the 55-year anniversary of Attica. So it started on September 9th. It went through the 13th when Rockefeller sent the National Guard in and murdered 39 people, including prison guards as well. And so tomorrow, that is where, Reggie, I know you got the thing right in front of you.
2: Yeah, I got it.
0: What's the, it's at the
2: Schaumburg Center. The doors open at 5:30 p.m. And the event starts at 6 p.m. And it goes on until 8:30 p.m.
0: And where can they stream it? I think they can stream it right there. Yeah, you can stream it right there. You got it there?
2: No. Let me take a look at that.
0: All right, we'll get back to how you can stream that. We'll give more information.
2: Oh, yeah, Attica is allofus.org.
0: Attica is allofus.org. Okay?
2: Attica is allofus.org.
0: All right, so you can stream that if you can't make it. It's going to be crowded. I heard they have 400 reservations, Emily told me. So at any rate, I would call up first an RSVP or whatever. So, look, we are going to be playing a segment from that documentary on Attica. Steve Donziger is going to join us, and we're going to play some other stuff by Kunstler, beginning with this, you know, 94, he did something for PBS. It's called The 11th Hour, where they don't play it until after your death. And they actually released it, I think, in 2019. And we may have played a segment of that before. We did, but not this segment. So we're going to play a segment of that to my dear friend, who I miss, and we all miss, Bill Kunstler, so much. And this is from The 11th Hour. It'll be right back.
1: What I want to do is maybe start essentially with René Descartes, because Cartesian logic was a force which unfortunately has not been the supreme force in human affairs. But he said once that his first precept was, quote, never to accept a thing as true until I knew it as such without a single doubt, end quote. And yet people all over the world accept asserted truths without serious consideration, without analysis, and without knowing it to be true without a single doubt. And the result has been incalculable tragedy down the long reaches of history. In this country, one of our most profound hypocrisies is that all of its inhabitants are protected by a living constitution with a Bill of Rights. And Chief Justice Berger, recently, as the head of the Bicentennial Committee, with reference to the Constitution, stated that the Constitution has unleashed the energies and talents of people to create a good life. But in reality, to use the language of Karl Marx's critique of Louis Napoleon's 18th Brumaire Constitution, it is a marvelous document, but of one thing I am certain, its precepts will not be applied to everyone. From the earliest history of the United States and the colonies before it, we have been led to believe that we were confronted with men of reason who had civil liberties and rights profoundly in their hearts. But the actuality is just the opposite. The replacement by the revolution of British financial interests on these shores by colonial financial interests did not result in a great surge of human liberty. In fact, at the Constitutional Convention in Philadelphia in 1787, that convention that was called ostensibly to modify the Articles of Confederation, which were not working well, but in reality was a secret cabal with the windows darkened on Independence Hall, with Ben Franklin followed night and day so he wouldn't get loquacious when in his cups at the local tavern and say what was really happening in the hall, they decided to create a new government, to scrap the articles and create a new tripartite system with which you're all familiar. When they were reaching the supremacy clause in the Constitution, the one that says the Constitution and the treaties of the United States shall be the supreme law of the land, one man, George Mason, a delegate from Virginia, stood up and said, how about a Bill of Rights? He was shouted down 12 to 1. 12 of the 13 delegations shouted him down. Only one supported him, Virginia. He rose again 2 days later and said, how about a Bill of Rights? Again, he was shouted down. And the Constitutional Convention adjourned with a Constitution, but without a Bill of Rights. George Washington was so furious at Mason that he called him his quondam friend, even though they had neighboring plantations. And he told Madison that what Mason really intended was to alarm the people. Well, because of the absence of a Bill of Rights, the Constitution ran into immediate ratification trouble. 5 states, small ones, Connecticut, Georgia, and so on, immediately ratified. But as you know, they needed 9 to ratify. And the big states, Virginia, Massachusetts, and New York, refused to ratify. There was tension throughout those 3 states. In fact, the Federalist Papers were written by Jay and Hamilton in order to try to influence the New York Ratification Convention to adopt the Constitution. But without a Bill of Rights, there was strong opposition in all 3 of those paramount states of the Union. In fact, Madison said that the opposition was getting out of hand, and he wrote to Jefferson, who was in Paris, had been our ambassador to Paris, was not a member of the Constitutional Convention. He said the Constitution's critics fancy that the convention had entered into a conspiracy against the liberties of the people at large in order to erect an aristocracy of the rich, the well-born, and men of education, which was probably true. The Massachusetts delegation, which was meeting at the Long Lane Meeting House in Boston, ended their discussion of the Constitution with an inquiry by one of its most outspoken members, where, he said, is the Bill of Rights, which shall check the powers of Congress, which shall say, thus far shall ye come and no further. Well, Massachusetts resolved the national dispute, because what it did, its delegation, was to ratify the Constitution, but send down a recommendation that the Constitution be amended upon adoption to include, quote, certain alterations and provisions that would more effectively guard against an undue administration of the federal government. And then the Constitution slid through. Narrowly, Virginia by 10 votes, New York by 3 votes. Well, there was an election, as you know, George Washington was elected. There was a House of Representatives and a Senate elected. And they met in June of 1789 in what's called New York's Federal Hall today. It was used to be the City Hall where John Peter Zenger, the Palatine printer, had been tried some 50 years earlier. And Madison stood up on the first day. Madison, who had vehemently opposed a Bill of Rights, stood up and said, we've got to do it. The people demand it. But it took until August to get a Bill of Rights, 12 amendments. And the House version made the entire 12 amendments, two of which were never voted on and never became part of the Bill of Rights. The House version made them binding on the states as well. The Senate struck out that provision, and the amendments went out without a provision saying they were binding on the states. And it was to take 600,000 lives some 80 years later, and the bloody Civil War, to bring about the inclusion of the Bill of Rights as a binding force in state action. Even today, that has not achieved its final victory. In any event, on December 15th, 1791, with the ratification by Virginia, the Bill of Rights became part of the Constitution. However, what's happened essentially with the Bill of Rights was that the Supreme Court, from its virtually earliest days, began to bite into the Bill of Rights, to erode it. As you know, over the years, the Supreme Court condoned human slavery, and its successor, racial segregation, condoned the suspension of the writ of habeas corpus, condoned the Alien and Sedition Acts, condoned the incarceration of Japanese Americans in concentration camps and the confiscation of their property after Pearl Harbor, the disenfranchisement of African Americans, the death penalty, draconian prison sentences, the Alien and Sedition Acts, and the final utilization of the 14th Amendment, the great Civil War amendment guaranteeing that all shall engage or enjoy equal protection of the laws in the United States, and used it to provide corporations with an escape hatch to get away from social legislation that made the workplace a safer place to be in. In fact, as you know, in one of the Supreme Court decisions that brought on the Civil War, the great Dred Scott decision, Justice Taney, writing for the court, said, "The Negro has no rights that a white man is bound to respect." So the Supreme Court, from the beginning, has not been a bastion of support for civil rights and civil liberties. But today, it is becoming, I don't know how to put it, as bad a Supreme Court as we have ever had, an anti-libertarian force to destroy what's left of the Bill of Rights. Thurgood Marshall recently said in an agonized dissent, he said, this court is putting at risk not only the civil rights of minorities, but the civil rights of all its citizens.

0: Well, that Fifth Dimension song was not part of the 11th hour. All right, Reggie.
1: No,
0: I just needed something. I got like three
1: songs. It was an ode.
0: Yeah, but you know, what year was that that song came out?
1: That had to have been like 73, 72?
0: Even earlier than that. I'm sure you'll find it.
1: Okay, Wedding Bell Blues.
0: Yeah. I'm going to take a look at it. I'm Randy Credico, live on the fly, and we all love Bill Kunstler. We're going to play some more.
1: Oh, 69. Oh, okay.
0: 69. Right okay. During that trial. You know what I mean? The Chicago 7.
1: Yeah.
0: It made sense to put him in there at that. But we'll play you Don't Mess With Bill after this one. All right. Marvelettes. But we're going to play first. This is WBAI Free Speech Radio. If you get a chance, please support this station. All right. Reggie, just give him the number real quickly.
1: Sure.
0: And Bill Kunstler's memory. Support the station.
1: Yeah. 833-922-4692. 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
0: And they can become a buddy.
1: They could become a buddy by going to buddy.wbai.org. buddy.wbai.org. 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
0: All right. We'll get all that information out later on.
1: Yeah.
0: Okay. We're going to play a little more Bill Kunstler leading into 3:30. We'll have Don Zigger and we'll play that that segment from Disturbing the Universe. Now, here he is back, I guess, I don't know what year this was, to be honest with you. I think in the late 60s, early 70s. This is him on the WMF Buckley Show. I should know because I've played this before and I've seen it 100 times. You know who sent it to me when I didn't know it existed? Julian Assange.
1: Oh, that's
0: funny.
1: He loved
0: this. This is way back in 2016, 17. He sent it to me. There it was, and I've played it many times. All right, but we're going to play just like this is a part I never play from that interview because it's 59 minutes long. So I'm going to play a part here that's like 4 minutes long. All right. How's that? That kind of works.
1: All right,
0: here we go.
2: Let me ask you this. Do you believe that the canon that says that lawyers must not engage in conduct that is prejudicial to the administration of justice. Do you believe that canon should be repealed or not repealed?
3: Well, I think it should be interpreted in the light of what happens in any particular instance. If a judge says, for example, that Ramsey Clark, a former Attorney General of the United States, cannot even take the stand in front of the jury, mm-hmm. and that's called by the New York Times the ultimate outrage, mm-hmm. I think that there is a responsibility on lawyers to protest that visibly in the courtroom, and to do it I don't like that, Your Honor, I object, Your Honor.
2: All right, what would you consider a not normal? What would you consider, under the circumstances, a legitimate way to express your displeasure?
3: I think to stand on
2: Burn down the building?
3: No. Did we burn down the Chicago courtroom?
2: No, you didn't, as a matter of fact.
3: I'm glad you've got one admission out of you today.
2: Would you have condemned people who had?
3: Yes, I would have.
2: You would have?
3: I've already told you what I feel about burning.
2: Why? You just finished telling us that what happened in that trial room in Chicago was a marvelous expression of entrenched racism in this country. Now, if you can burn down a building because they have our ROTC drill there, why can't you burn down a building in which racism is practiced?
3: First of all, I didn't advocate even burning down a building with ROTC.
2: Do you condone arson, Mr. Consulate? Yes.
3: Oh, but in certain circumstances.
2: Sure.
3: You don't like to
2: This is a circumstance.
3: Bill, every time I debated you
2: the administration of racism.
3: Or Bill Rusher, out comes the Playboy interview. And it's all neatly underlined.
2: Sure.
3: And you use it memorized. Yeah. You use it for your purposes, but you never complete the paragraph.
2: Yes, I did.
3: Because you admitted to me you believe in arson under certain circumstances.
2: No, I said it wasn't arson.
3: Oh, you say it's legal to bomb and napalm babies.
2: I say that the purpose of war is to destroy the enemy. And if to destroy the enemy requires shooting him or burning him or dynamiting him or drowning him or putting poison ivy on him, the law does not distinguish between those means.
3: Bill, your arguments are really quite pathetic in the light of world history.
2: Oh, they are.
3: They are, because what you're doing is just your equations of poison ivy and napalm, just that kind of a juxtaposition shows that you have no real feeling for what's happening in Vietnam.
2: Mr. Consul, you have fought in wars, and other people have fought in wars, and the answer is, of course, that Wars are, by their nature, hideous. It's the most hideous activity that man can perform against man.
3: Yeah, but you justified it as legal.
2: You started a moment ago saying that you thought it was all right to use guns in self-defense. Now, I agree with you. We understand this to be a corporate act of self-defense.
4: I don't understand it to be a corporate act.
2: I say the United States, you're not the United States yet.
4: 75% of the corporation doesn't like it.
2: That's not the point.
4: It's a corporate act by one-fourth of the corporation.
2: If you're saying that a lot of people would like to see the war over, I'm one of them. I'm in that 75%, by the way. Now, all I'm saying is that this particular war is being prosecuted and is being understood as an effort at self-defense.
4: And the use
2: of definitive instruments in a war like that is not something which we can have any control over so as to use only instruments that don't hurt. The purpose is not only to hurt, the purpose is to kill. Now, I'm distinguishing between that kind of activity and going down and burning any building in which an activity is engaged, which you disapprove of. What should I do, for instance, when people get elected to the Senate or the House of Representatives whom I don't like?
4: Bill, no one's out. You're creating your own nice straw man of burning down buildings and advocating it.
2: I've never advocated arson. You have.
4: I know, but you keep saying I advocate burning of buildings every time there's a disagreement. Very fact we didn't burn the courthouse in Chicago should prove to you.
2: What should prove to you?
4: That we don't use it.
2: If we ever had
4: good reason, we had it out there.
2: It proves to me. Ah.
4: Ah.
2: If you ever had good reason, you had it there.
4: Have I given you an opening?
2: Uh-huh. Tell me why it is that you have told the students that if their demands are not met, they should burn down a building. Why should they be more indignant at that building than you are against such a
4: court? That isn't quite what I said. I gave a step from plateau to plateau of things
2: what you said.
4: People could do.
2: In answer to you, can know, yes. If a point has been reached in a given situation where the mechanisms of society are not responding to serious grievances. Now, suppose some people say, well, I don't like our OTC. Mechanisms of society, where are you? Do something about the fact that, and suppose ROTC continues. All right, then the mechanisms of society haven't responded to serious grievances, so I should go and burn down the building.
4: Well, it's not quite that simple. I would like to give it to you the way the Berrigans see it, because the Berrigan brothers and the people that went to Catonsville, Maryland with them to burn draft records put it on a very different kind of a plateau. They said that you try everything, and they did for 5-6 long years. They started with the simple thing, mm-hmm. voting, going to congressmen, going to Fort Myers, demonstrations. And when they found that all else had failed them, mm-hmm. they took some homemade napalm and took out 500 or so 1A draft files out mm-hmm. of a draft board in Catonsville, Maryland, put them on a parking lot where no one could be hurt, poured the napalm over them, and burnt them.
2: Yeah.
4: And that progression is what I think personified the Revolutionary War, mm-hmm. the fight against slavery in
2: now
4: this
2: they're
4: country.
2: Now they're in jail.
4: Okay. Price was executed.
2: So, and you're saying what?
4: I'm saying that type of a...
2: Well, now, suppose you weren't in jail.
4: Well, you ask me what I'm saying, and then you won't let me say it.
2: What's the next step?
4: Well, the next step, the long step, might be revolution someday. Who knows?
2: Suppose the Americans are not given the State Department to preside over. What do they do after that?
4: They don't ask for the State Department.
2: You like this progression. Now, where do you stop?
4: Napalm
2: over the files. How about then? Let's say blowing up the Empire State Building.
4: No, they take the position that anything.
2: Or is there a step in between?
4: Right. No, they take the position anything short of revolution that might injure a human being should not be done. That's why they took the files out of the building and put it on an empty parking lot.

0: Don't mess with Bill. That was a great segment from that. You got to watch the full interview. It's 59 minutes long, Reggie. I think we've played.
1: Yeah, no, I remember this interview. It was a really, no, it was a really good 71, interaction.
0: 71, I think.
1: Like, yeah, it had to have been like that. But you know, I said this before about a time when media, even though you had opposing views, you can have discussions like this, right. and at the end of the day, you know, you let the audience figure out what
0: Two
1: is right and wrong.
0: Articulate men. All right.
1: Extremely.
0: I mean, as much as I dislike his politics and his
1: I can't stand William F. Buckley, but I remember, I respect
0: that was
1: his
0: a great
1: execution. Right.
0: The two of them were like gentlemen in a ring.
1: Right.
0: Right. Well, there you go. Two Yale lawyers. All right. So, we are going to go to, we're going to set up Attica. We're going to play the Attica thing first. I know I have Steve Donziger on the line. Hello, Steve. How are you, buddy?
2: Good. How's it going, man?
0: All right. We're setting up this 8-minute. We've been talking about Bill Kunstler, and I know you were influenced a little bit by him, right?
2: Bill Kunstler was a lawyer I grew up admiring, and in many respects, he inspired, you know, many people, including myself, to go to law school and become lawyers. So, yeah, I greatly admire and miss.
0: He'd be very proud of the work that you've done and your dedication
2: to
0: environmental, civil, and human rights. All right, so we're going to play this thing since it is the anniversary of Attica, the 9th through the 13th of September. Here's his daughters did a documentary, and this is the segment on Attica, and we'll get you on the other side, okay? Can you stick with us?
2: Okay.
0: All right.
2: Yep.
0: Okay.
3: The national mood of political unrest and protest filtered into the United States prison system. And on September 9th, 1971, prisoners at Attica Correctional Facility seized control of the prison. The prisoners took hostages and demanded better living conditions.
4: The conditions at Attica were awful. There were no education programs. There were no people of color as guards. The medical care was horrendous. There were all sorts of grievances, and there was a group of people who wrote these grievances down and attempted to get to the state to look at them, and the state refused to look at them, and the entire prison was taken over, and 1,289 inmates took over D Yard, which is one of the four exercise yards at Attica. They called for negotiators, and negotiators were allowed to come in, and your father was immediately called. Your father was in the middle of every bit of this, and it was both a bad moment for him and a great moment for him.
3: As he walked into D Yard, my father was painfully conscious of his white middle-class prejudice. He told me he worried that he and the other observers might be murdered by the prisoners.
4: He went in as a negotiator, just like everybody else, but being Bill and being more courageous than most people and also being an actor, you know, a person who wanted to act, not contemplate. In short order, he was the person in charge. He was going to be the lawyer for the inmates.
3: Dad came to see that the prisoners were taking a courageous and organized stand for their rights. And he wanted to stand beside them.
5: All of you that say you're politically oriented.
6: They have a list of what they call practical demands. Just about every one of them have to do with the improvement of prison conditions. This is not a riot of prisoners who are seeking to escape. It is a riot of prisoners who are eminently practical and who are spelling out conditions which they feel should be improved.
7: We want to apply the New York State minimum wage law to all state institutions. We want to stop to slave labor here. We want to allow all New York State prisoners to be politically active without intimidation or reprisal. We want true religious sanctity. We want to do our own thing in this place. Number four, in all censorship of newspapers, magazines, letters, and other publications coming from the publisher.
8: Bill Kunstler and I were talking to them, and Bill was more optimistic than I was. He felt that they were not going to come in shooting. But I told him, listen, my experience is when people have guns and tanks and tear gas, they're going to use it.
4: He made a big mistake. He didn't go to them and say, listen, there are 500, 600 law enforcement out there. They're all being lied to. They all have this unbelievable amount of weapons. And if you don't agree, they're going to blow you away. No one told them that.
3: I think Dad was caught up in the idealism of the moment. He wasn't realistic about what the prisoners' options really were.
9: Got to negotiate for an amnesty. And if that real amnesty is obtained, it's on two levels. That there will be no administrative reprisals. And to that, the commissioner has agreed. But there must also, if this is your thought, be no criminal reprisal.
10: Amen.
3: After 3 days of negotiations, Dad watched as armed troops amassed outside the prison gates. He and the other observers asked for more time and pleaded for Governor Rockefeller to come speak to the prisoners.
11: Wait just a minute. Off to the side here, if you will, please. Over behind the ropes. Over behind the ropes.
12: And when the inmates' mediator, William Kunstler, was turned away at the prison gate, he took that as a sign that the attack was imminent, that his 2 days of work to end this uprising peacefully had failed.
13: What did the guard tell you?
14: He said he had just received orders that no one but uniformed personnel would be permitted in.
15: Why do you think that they're not letting you in, Mr. Kunstler?
14: I think they're killing people.
16: 5 a.m. September 13th. We're on the roof of A Block, waiting for the assault to begin. This is a team of 270 rifle shooters.
17: Your instructions are that your weapon is not to be taken, nor are you to be taken. You're to meet force with force. There have been some of the prison personnel severely injured here this morning, and we certainly don't want to see any of our people hurt.

0: When they started shooting, it was like all hell broke loose. And the shooting just seemed to go on and on and on and on, and bullets were hitting all around, and you could hear people crying, and you could hear people dying. And it was just like they indiscriminately shot everyone.
1: I smelled gas, some sort of tear gas, and I heard the sounds of shooting. And I knew that people were being murdered inside there. And I began to cry.
2: Good evening. The four-day insurrection at New York's Attica State Prison came to a tragic end this morning. Negotiations gave way to force, making this the bloodiest prison incident the country has seen in four decades.
3: White power! 450
4: people fired over 4,500 rounds of ammunition, including weapons with ammunition that's outlawed by the Geneva Convention, dum-dum bullets that exploded on impact.
2: In the final hours of the revolt, led primarily by blacks, the inmates murdered 9 of their white hostages. 28 convicts were killed by state troopers and sheriff's deputies who regained control of the prison.
5: Prison officials told the press that the hostages were killed by prisoners who slit their throats. But they lied. Everyone who died that day was killed by state gunfire.
6: Wow, that's amazing. Oh, we have Steve with us.
7: Yes, I'm here. Can you hear me?
6: Yes. That's pretty harrowing, isn't it? That whole experience. You were too young. I mean, what were you, like 10 years old back then in Attica? Do you remember it?
7: I was actually 9 years old. My birthday is September 14th, ironically.
6: Wow, so happy birthday.
7: It was just before my 10th birthday. I mean, I actually remember watching it as a kid, like on the nightly news, not completely understanding what was happening.
6: Yeah.
7: But, you know, it's just an extraordinarily kind of moving and powerful and upsetting experience to listen to what you just broadcast on your show.
6: We hope other stations across the country that are broadcast are playing
7: that. Yeah, I'm sure it'll be the lead on all three network news shows tonight. But you know, what I want to say is it scares me how little of this people know about who didn't live through it. In other words, you know, I think most of the entire younger generations don't know much about Attica, if anything at all. And it's illustrative of so much, you know, of the wrong, bad acts that have happened in our society historically at the hands of the power structure that get buried. So people, you know, believe a mythologized version of U.S. history. But Attica, you know, captured so much of what still exists, right?
6: Yes.
7: You know, basically, I was in prison in Danbury, as I think many of your listeners know, when Chevron had me criminally prosecuted after we won this big pollution judgment against them in Ecuador. And they made up this criminal contempt case, and I ended up in federal prison. And, you know, the grievances that the inmates in Attica were fighting for in 1971 are exactly the same that are being fought for today.
6: Even at Danbury, a federal prison.
7: I mean, I'll give you one obvious example.
6: Yeah, go ahead.
7: You couldn't, in Danbury, which had 900 inmates and was a low security prison, unlike Attica, it was a level one prison. But it still was like cells and bars, but it was not a high security prison. You could not get an education. Like, you know, one difference between 1971 and today is we have the internet. And there's massive amounts of educational programs online. You can get university degrees online, even for free. And the Bureau of Prisons, which runs the federal prison system, had a rule that no inmate in the entire federal prison system had a right to get an education online. Like, you couldn't get online and take a course, even though you could access online for purposes of email, okay? So So you couldn't go to any website where you can get an education. So the only way, even say you're there for 10, 15, 20 months, 20 years, and you want an education, the only way one could get an education, university degree of any sort while in the federal prison system, was to pay for a mail order class. You had to, and those costs, at least, there were only like three or so when I was there available in the country, because everything had moved, every university had moved their, such classes online. And it cost $14,000, which nobody had. So people are sitting there languishing for years, wanting to improve themselves and get an education. And they're unable to access free courses online while they're sitting around all day. And, you know, I just have to say that the grievances of the Attica inmates, which, of course, went well beyond, you know, lack of access to education. But, you know, there's just patent racism in that prison. There were no guards of color. All the guards were white men. Most of the inmates were people of color. It went well beyond education, but these grievances have never been addressed by our prison system, which, as you know, since Attica, has, you know, quadrupled, quintupled in size, such that the United States has the highest per capita number of inmates in the Western world.

0: going on. Even, you know, there was never going to be an amnesty, right? They were never going to amnesty. Let's just say they acceded to the state demands. What would happen to them then? I mean,
1: I want to say this in response to your comment. It was not inevitable, you know, given that they took hostages and took over the prison, for there to be brutal retaliation that resulted in many, many deaths. That was not inevitable at all. As a matter of fact, a rational, you know, state correctional authority would have negotiated with them and had the hostages released peacefully and granted some concessions that would help the inmates and also help the management of the prison system run more smoothly. I mean, remember in 1989, my friend, you remember this, the Cuban Marielitos took hostages in the Atlanta Federal Penitentiary to protest their impending, what they thought was their impending return to Castro's Cuba, okay? And I was involved in that because I was actually helping. I was involved in the legal aid program for them at the time, way back. I was living in Atlanta. And the Atlanta legal aid had a bunch of lawyers, including a guy named Gary LaShaw. I remember this vividly because I'm actually writing a book now, and I just wrote about this. And the Bureau of Prisons asked Gary to come in, an outside party, just like Bill Kunstler, to come in and help mediate a resolution, which he did successfully, and it ended peacefully, and all the hostages were released, and the Cubans actually were given hearings to determine whether they could be released because they were being held indefinitely without having been convicted of a crime. So it is possible in these situations.
0: Right. With, no, I agree.
1: You know, intelligent management to resolve them peacefully without people dying. And it's just really unbelievable that that did not happen in 1971.
0: We're dealing with Nelson Rockefeller, spoiled zillionaire, who tore down Diego Rivera's beautiful work at Rockefeller Center. And he's the one that gave us the Rockefeller drug laws. And, you know, he did this in Attica, and then he died. He died in bed, cheating on his wife. Somebody said that he was. It's like the ultimate coming and going at the same time. All right, but it was justice that he left us in this kind of.
1: But I mean, Randy, you were the one who played an instrumental role in getting rid of the Rockefeller drug laws. By the way, the Rockefeller drug laws and what happened in Attica are bedfellows. Okay, this is about, to me, a response to black power is really what was going on here, and the need for, you know, the white power structure to repress, you know, power being exercised by people of color. And there's so much racism and fear of, you know, black political power in this country. I mean, it's still happening today with what Trump is doing, okay, to people of color. But it was really extant back then in the early 70s. And Nelson Rockefeller was the manifestation of the white racist reaction to black empowerment. And it's almost like this rage, this sadism. You know, in other words, they didn't just quell the riot or quell the takeover of the prison. They had to murder a bunch of people. Okay.
0: Even their own guards. Their own guards. People that work for the state.
1: Yeah.
0: They killed everybody.
1: I know.
0: Wow.
1: But how's that different than what the Israelis do in killing their own soldiers when they're being held hostage by the so-called, you know, enemy of Hamas? Okay. It's like it's really the most extreme form of reaction, of repression. Of sort of manifestation of a societal psychosis, which you see in different countries now in terms of the overkill, the overreaction to threats to the power structure. I mean, it happened to me. Obviously, I don't want to compare myself.
0: No, I will. I'm just going to bring you up.
1: I was a damn human rights lawyer, went to Harvard Law, and why did I get locked up for 3 years by Chevron lawyers? It's the same thing. I mean, same thing in terms of the power dynamics.
0: Well, I agree. And that brings us, and you've heard this before, but I got to play it again for the audience listeners who haven't heard this. I would throw you in. You fit within the scope of what Bill Kunstler is talking about when it comes to our legal system. And this is what he said after the Chicago 7 trials. And we'll be right back with Steve Donziger, the great lawyer, civil rights, human rights, environmental rights lawyer. We'll be right back.

0: Bear with us for 2 minutes.
1: And that's the terrible myth of organized society, that everything that's done through the established system is legal. And that word has a powerful psychological impact. It makes people believe that there is an order to life and an order to a system, and that a person that goes through this order and is convicted has gotten all that is due him. And therefore, society can turn its conscience off and look to other things and other times. And that's the terrible thing about these past trials, is that they have this aura of legitimacy, this aura of legality. I suspect that better men than the world has known, and more of them, have gone to their deaths through a legal system than through all the illegalities in the history of man. 6 million people in Europe during the Third Reich, legal. Sacco Vanzetti, quite legal. The Haymarket defendants, legal. The hundreds of rape trials throughout the South, where black men were condemned to death, all legal. Jesus, legal. Socrates, legal. And that is the kaleidoscopic nature of what we live through here and in other places. Because all tyrants learn that it is far better to do this thing through some semblance of legality than to do it without that pretense.
0: Well, there you go. Steve Donziger, guilty. All right? That was legal. What they did to you, it was legal. And, you know, they put you through a system that you couldn't win, even though they could say, well, he was legally convicted, Steve.
2: Well, I think the clip you just played of Bill is one of my favorite speeches of all time by a lawyer. And that shows his brilliance, his insight. And he's totally right. I mean, go back to Germany, 1930s. The Nazis were meticulous in using the legal system and to carry out their campaign of extermination. Okay? They were meticulous.
0: Yeah, it was legal. It was all legal, right?
2: It was all legal, technically, yes. And they used the law. This is an example. Like, I went to law school. I'm going to just tell all the young lawyers out there who are thinking of law school students, the law is not neutral. It has always been used by whatever power system exists in the country where it's operational to serve its own interests. And it's very hard in every country in the world, I have found, including the United States, even prior to Trump, to get a fair trial when you represent people who have little money and little political power. It is very hard to get a fair trial. You can't just file a lawsuit and get a trial or even a fair trial. You got to fight for it, okay? And that is because the law is used. And look what Trump is doing with you know, deportations.
0: Oh, disgusting.
2: You know, for example, you know, in home invasions to arrest people, he uses these administrative warrants that are produced by ICE. They're not search warrants approved by a judge. They're illegal. But in their minds, like, oh, this is how we're complying with the law. So he's right. Bill is right. Bill Kunstler. Tyrants always manipulate legal structures to give a patina of legality over acts of extreme repression, many of which actually violate the law if you look at it objectively.
0: Wow. Well, that was really well said. Steve, we got just a few minutes left. We got to get out by the top of the hour. But I do want to, since you brought up Germany, and right now all the stuff that the president is doing, I didn't want to say his name, the occupant of the White House right now, what he's doing on so many levels, you know, things are getting worse. And here's another thing that Bill Kunstler said at Kent State. I'm just playing a small segment of this, but he makes a very good point. You got to pay close attention because this is a very bad video that I got the sound off of.
3: The greatest error that the German people made was they couldn't recognize the threat of boots until the boots were outside the door. They couldn't recognize that in a matter of months, a country that produced Beethoven and Liszt and Schumann and Goethe would be on the trail of making landscapes out of human skin. That a year after Hitler's accession, there would be a place known as Dachau. And 4 years later, Buchenwald, and then Treblinka, Auschwitz, and all the rest. That 22 million people would eventually die because people could not get together when there was time to get together. You've got to be one. I just can't stand anymore the idea that we can't be one when we're attacked. And I don't give a damn what you are, whether you're a weatherman or ACLU. The point is, when oppression starts fighting at those who are the most vulnerable, it never stops until it chews up the middle. And I hope the middle recognizes that. Because the occupants of concentration camps were not just the communists before it ended. And that's what could happen anywhere.
0: All right, so we got 3 minutes left here, Steve. Just respond to that in your own way.
2: Ooh, that is chilling. Oh, my God. I mean, so true and so applicable to what's going on in many parts of the world, especially the United States today. It is just extraordinary. Now, and he's totally right. Like, I'm noticing in my comings and goings around America, and I've been able to travel again, and I'm spending some time. I was just in London. It is amazing how there's massive repression taking place, while those not affected by it just seem to be going on living their merry lives. Restaurants are full. People are not paying attention. I was just in a lunch place in my neighborhood in the Upper West Side of Manhattan, and the server from Ecuador, who I know because I've spent a lot of time in Ecuador, said to me, did you hear from my cousin? I know his cousin. And he said her uncle just got taken by ICE. He's been here 22 years, owns two homes, has kids. Just taken. And I look, you know, and he walked away almost crying. And like everyone around me, mostly Columbia students, professors, and parents, are just doing their thing as if there's nothing going on. And Bill is exactly right. People don't, I think, generally have a hard time recognizing the gravity of the threat. And, you know, if there's anything we're being saved by right now, is it's really Trump's own stupidity and incompetence. If he was more competent, he would have a lot more power. However, another, one reason he doesn't have more power is because there has been some level of resistance in this country, like the No Kings March. But the fact is there's not a lot to work with here. We don't have a union movement that can organize a general strike. We don't have an opposition party that really knows how to stand up to him. The main opposition party in America, the Democrats led by Schumer and Jeffries, cannot even organize a national march to protest Trump. So, you know, we, unlike many European countries like France and the UK that have unions, we don't have mechanisms to really organize street-level protests on a mass national scale. And we have to recognize we're very weak relative to the Trump movement, the seeds of fascism that he's implanting. And we have to really, Bill is so right, we have to recognize that, open our eyes, recognize we're not getting our information from the corporate media. We have to sort of understand that we need to move, hit the streets, and get organized. I think we need a national general strike in this country.
0: Wow, I'll tell you something. This is beautiful. This is like my favorite half hour with you, I'll be honest with you. We got to do this more often, Steve Donziger.
2: I'd love to be on your show more often. I want to, before I hang up, I want to salute you, Randy. You are the, to me, one of the top five journalists in this country. The way you every week bring it, and like this show has been phenomenal. Like playing those clips of Bill Kunstler, like no one's playing those clips. They are more relevant today than when he said them in the 1970s, okay? So I salute you, man, for understanding history and bringing it to your listeners.
0: All right. I look forward to seeing you this weekend, right?
2: Yeah, definitely.
0: Okay.
2: So call me later. And
0: all right.
2: For
0: love you,
2: me
0: bro.
2: On.
0: All right.
2: Okay, love you, too.
0: All right.
2: Bye-bye.
0: We'll be right back. See you,
4: friends. In the town of Louisville lived a man they called Big Bad Bill. I want to tell you, he sure was tough. He certainly did strut that stuff.

0: On September 11, 1973, a military coup led by General Augusto Pinochet overthrew the world's first democratically elected Marxist president, Salvador Allende. An article that appeared in The Hindu on September 12, 1973 says, quote-unquote, Chile's armed forces commandos were today reported to have ousted President Salvador Allende, and one radio monitored here said that the presidential palace in Santiago has been bombed. Allende, a socialist, had won the presidency in 1970. He implemented a series of policies aimed at addressing social inequality and poverty in the South American country, including nationalization of industries and land reforms. While some saw this as a necessary step, others saw it as a deepening economic crisis which increased political tension and protests. The United States played a significant role in the events either side of the coup. The CIA in 2000 acknowledged its deep involvement in Chile. A day after the coup, a communique issued by the military junta said that the head of state's death by suicide had been confirmed by a coroner. After ousting the president, Pinochet started a ruthless campaign against communists and socialists. People were tortured and killed in detention centers across Chile. Democracy was restored in Chile only in 1990 after Chileans voted against extending Pinochet's presidency. By the time of Pinochet's death in 2006, about 300 criminal charges were still pending against him in Chile for human rights violations. In October 2020, Chileans participated in a historic referendum, overwhelmingly voting in favor of a new constitution to replace the current text that dates back to the Augusto Pinochet's dictatorship. The Chilean coup of 1973 was a watershed moment in the nation's history.
1: Wow, that's actually an Indian, from India, broadcast. Just trying
2: to find something to set it up. Yeah.
1: It was hard to find any news stories in the U.S. Walter Cronkite, Harry Reasoner. I couldn't find anything, but I found that.
2: It's a good synopsis.
1: It's a good synopsis. We have Richard Wolff, Dr. Richard Wolff, who, you know, if you were listening last night at 7 p.m., Economic Update every Thursday at 7 p.m. And we are talking about a Marxist president, and we have no one more perfect to have on talking about that Marxist president, Salvador Allende, and the policies that he implemented and why he was killed than a Marxist economist, and that is Dr. Richard Wolff. Thank you so much for taking the time out to discuss September 11th, 1973 in Chile, Dr. Wolff.
3: Thank you very much. I appreciate the opportunity. I think it is a minimum fairness of journalism, if you're going to celebrate 9/11, that you take the time and trouble, which you clearly did, Randy, to discover that 9/11 is not only an important date in 2001 when the Twin Towers and all that happened here in New York. It's the same day, September 11th, but at a different year, 1973, that the United States planned and helped execute the overthrow of the regular elected government of Salvador Allende in Santiago, Chile.
1: Right.
3: And each of those events deserves thinking about.
1: Right.
3: Because in one, the U.S. was the victim, and in the other one, it was the victimizer.
1: Exactly. Exactly. And you know, the reason why I wanted to play this, I would have done it anyway, the coup in Chile, is that, you know, we had a Marxist president. I think he was the first elected Marxist president. I don't think Arbenz was a Marxist, and neither was Arbenz in, Mossadegh was a Marxist, or Arbenz was a Marxist in Guatemala. So now it's 20 years after.
3: Could I mention something about that, Randy? Okay.
1: Declared. He's a declared Marxist, and I appreciate that. Yes.
3: Yeah. No, it's just people should understand. There is no bureau anywhere that issues a license certifying that you are a Marxist. You can't get that the way you get a driver's license or a hunting license or a fishing right. license. Right. Nobody declares that to you. And in other words, it's not at all clear who knows what when they use that word. It became a swear word in the United States during the Cold War. Before that, it wasn't. The American political scene included lots of people who were, quote-unquote, influenced by Marx. That is, they read Marx's work. Let me be clear. If you're an intellectual, if you're an educated human being, in the sense that you take seriously, that you want to read and learn from the great minds of the past. You know, if you read St. Augustine and Thomas Aquinas in the Roman Catholic Church, if you read Immanuel Kant and Georg Hegel in the great German philosophical tradition, or John Locke in England, or Thomas Jefferson here in the United States, well, then another one of the people you read because you believe in learning is Karl Marx. He's a giant in the field. Everybody knows that. If you want to study economics or sociology or history, and you choose not to read Karl Marx, it's not that you're not a Marxist then. You're an idiot. You're a person who's choosing not to learn from one of the great sources of learning that everybody else who's half-witted in this area knows enough to read. Salvador Allende, yes, no doubt, had read Marx, talked about it. There was some evidence that he was interested and learned. But so were millions of other people at that time. Why that would have disqualified him from any reasonable person saying, if you're out there and you advocate a set of positions, which he did, and you run for office for a political party, which he did, and which the political party was the Socialist Party, which he did, and if he had been elected to the Senate in Chile repeatedly, which he had been, because the people in the district wanted someone from that perspective to represent them. And then he ran in 1970, and he won the presidency in an open election. The notion of throwing the label Marxist at him has only one and solely one purpose: to smear him in such a way that you can use all of the propaganda of the Cold War, propaganda that everything having to do with the Soviet Union is awful and terrible, and everything having to do with the United States is beautiful and vanilla. If you want to live in that world, go ahead. But don't think anyone has any obligation to take what you say seriously. The important thing about September 11th, 1973, is that the army of Chile overthrew the elected government of Salvador Allende. It's unclear whether they killed him or he committed suicide. They wanted us to believe he committed suicide. I don't believe it, but, you know, I wasn't there. I can't prove it one way or the other. But let me be clear.
1: Can I just say this? He did not. They wanted him to come out. He would not go out that red door downstairs, which was like the symbol of democracy. He went into the government palace there, presidential palace, and they wanted, and he refused to back down. All right, so go ahead. I'm sorry, I didn't mean to interrupt, but I just wanted you.
3: No, it's important to understand. The head of the army at the time took over the government.
1: Right.
3: One of the first international acts was the recognition by Richard Nixon and Henry Kissinger of the new government, which they were happy, and they didn't hide it much, to welcome in play. A government by military overthrow killing the elected person was celebrated in Washington by the President of the United States and by Mr. Kissinger. Why? Because for them, it was a victory in the Cold War. They could never see around that. They could never see beyond that. They could never question that. They lived their lives in the service of the propaganda for the good guys and the bad guys. And to prove what this was about, Mr. Pinochet ruled as the dictator of Chile without a constitution that he accepted from the past at all. He was a dictator for 17 years.
4: Wow.
3: Within the first few days, the most famous literary character in Chile, the poet Pablo Neruda, one of the greatest poets in the Spanish language ever, was poisoned, arrested, put in a hospital, and poisoned to death. That was days after this thing. Thousands were arrested.
1: Victor Jara, yeah.
3: Victor Jara, the songwriter. They were arrested. They were tortured. All of this has been documented umpteen times since.
4: Yeah.
3: But the West, Britain as much as the United States, protected Mr. Pinochet when he traveled abroad, even though there were warrants for his arrest. They didn't touch him. They protected him because he was their man in Chile. You know what that is? That's the grossest colonial oppression imaginable. You set that country back 20 to 30 years by overthrowing its perfectly legally elected president. It is a stunning victory, I'll certainly hand it to them, of the most right-wing forces that are active in every Latin country. They are today as they were then. Here we are, 50-plus years later, and we're still, what, the United States, you know, kidnapped Mr. Maduro from his bed in Venezuela. That's not very far removed from killing him on the balcony of the presidential palace where he lived, and which, by the way, Mr. Pinochet bombed. He's the head of the army, bombed his own presidential palace.
4: Oh.
3: Yeah, the West, including the United States, is in favor of having elections, but only if the people who get elected are the ones they want. Otherwise, no election. And if you think that's something limited to the rest of the world, well, what we're witnessing now is what happens to a country when it allows its leaders to do that everywhere else in the world. It's only a matter of time before the same kind of leader does it here at home. And we're watching it right now, aren't we?
1: Yeah, I just played I don't know when you logged on, but we played something that was said by William Kunstler, saying he said the biggest mistake that the German people made was they didn't recognize the boots, the danger of the boots, until the boots were at the front door. Are they getting closer to the front door right now?
3: Absolutely. I mean, the effort to deny people the right to vote by mail after we've been doing it for years. The attempt to manipulate the ICE, this new private army that looks, smells, and tastes a lot like what was called in Germany the secret state police. In German, the word secret state police is Geheimstaatspolizei. And if you take the first two letters of those three words, it's Gestapo.
1: Yeah.
3: Yeah, and have those people standing around the polls deciding who's a legitimate voter and who isn't. The effort of Mr. Trump to deny the vote to people who weren't born in the United States. What in the world? Of course, this is an attempt to do everything short of canceling the election. And from everything I can tell, that's under consideration.
1: I think so. I think it's under consideration myself. He does not want to see, as feckless as the Democratic opposition is, he doesn't want there to be any chance at all that he has any opposition at this point. And I think that he would not hesitate to stoop down to, you know, some kind of emergency power that he could invoke, you know.
2: Well, you know, guys, don't forget what he said in Dallas during this inaugural midterm Republican national convention, that he promised if the American citizens will bring back all Republicans, he will guarantee each citizen $5,000.
1: Yeah.
2: Now, I said to another colleague of ours that $5,000 in reality could be cryptocurrency made by Trump. So I'm just saying, yeah, everything that you're saying in addition to that.
1: He's got a lot in his quiver.
3: I'm an economist. Let me do a little bit of math for you. If you're going to give every adult, and there's about 200 million, give or take, if you give every adult in this country $5,000, that will cost you $1.3 trillion. The wealth of Mr. Trump, by his own statement, is maybe $10 billion. That's a tiny fraction of $1.3 trillion. So where is Mr. Trump going to get the money if he were even going to do that? And there's only one answer. He will take it from the government. In other words, it's our money. He's going to give us back our money.
1: Yeah.
3: And because the government would then be in deep debt, because where it doesn't have that money to give, it would have to, you get ready, cut social programs to free up the money that he's promised to give you. So he'll give you $5,000, but you won't have a public school to go to anymore. And you're going to have to use your $5,000 to get from the public school what used to be free. When the dust clears, the flim-flam man will have flim-flammed you one more time.
1: I hope he doesn't inveigle people to do that. Vote for a Republican, because he's going to give him $5,000. Actually, he could take it $1.3 trillion out of the defense budget.
3: You know, it is standing law in the United States that the use of money to influence a vote is an illegal act. I'm not a lawyer, but you know, I read the law like other people do. That law is there, was not repealed, was not amended, and Mr. Trump has already, by the very insertion of this idea into people's mind, used money to influence voting, and that's an illegal act. But like everything else, once you don't live in a society governed by the law, Mr. Trump can choose to have his Justice Department not investigate the injustice he just committed.
1: Right. I mean, he's committed a lot of crimes over the last year and 8 months, particularly international crimes, just threatening the elimination of basically bombing it into the Stone Age. Iran is a war crime in and of itself, but and killing those people in the Caribbean on boats, you know, those are crimes. But no one's taking the task on that.
3: If I could, Randy, this is just as important. No one can exaggerate the importance of what the war in Iran is now showing the world. Even in America, suffocating as it is under a mainstream media that does what the government tells them, even here, it's being slowly understood that when the United States did its number on Mr. Allende in 1973, nobody shot back. And when they did all their things around the world for the last 70 years of American dominance in the world, nobody shot back until they did.
1: Yeah.
3: And even when they did, it was never the United States throwing at them everything they had and still being shooting back.
1: Have we lost this war?
3: Iran is the first one.
1: Have we lost this war?
3: It's really important.
1: Have we lost this war?
3: This war is finished, yeah. The United States. What this war was about was, could the United States, the richest country, or one of the richest countries in the world, with by far the biggest military budget the world has ever seen, the biggest Navy, the biggest Air Force, the biggest arsenal of nuclear weapons, you just overblown giant, it up against a poor Middle Eastern country that's, you know, less than a third of its size and poorer than, you know, just horrible. The one thing they have is oil that they haven't been able to sell because of the United States sanctions on them. And the idea that they could move the aircraft carriers into the place and load up with their F-15s and F-35s and that, and they can't do anything. They can't open the Strait of Hormuz. That was open before they did their crazy thing. Now it's closed, and it's the Persians, the Iranians, who control what goes through there and under what conditions. And the United States can't do anything. Every time they bomb them, the Iranians do the unthinkable. They bomb them back.
1: Yeah.
3: You know, in Vietnam, in Afghanistan, the United States didn't win. But that's because they were outlasted by the local people. The local people never could fight back. Iran is something Americans better pay attention, because everything is changing. Iran is the first sign that the rest of the world, with their stories...
1: What happened?
4: I don't know. Whoa, that was dramatic.
1: What happened?
4: I don't know.
1: Did he just fall out? We better call him up then. He just disappeared. See if he...
2: And he left a cliffhanger there. I mean...
1: What should I tell him? Should I call him up? You think he's signed?
2: Wait a minute. Let's see. I think something
1: Randy
2: happened.
1: Randy Credico live on the fly.
2: Well, this is live on the fly. This is live on the fly. This is what happens.
1: Maybe.
2: Okay, I think he's back.
1: All right. You left us on a cliffhanger there. There, Dr. Wolf, are you back with us? No, he's not.
2: No,
1: there.
2: He's not. Okay, so if hopefully.
1: I'll call him up here.
2: You know?
1: Call him up.
2: Okay, I think he's back down.
1: All right. I don't know what happened. The NSA didn't like what you were saying.
2: Yeah, you left a cliffhanger, Professor Wolf, where you was about to answer your question and it cut off at that point. I couldn't have edited any better than that, but I didn't do it.
3: All right, well, maybe the suspense will build the audience. Who knows? let me just make the point one more time, okay? Yes, we lost the war in Vietnam. I want to remind everyone, the enemy in Vietnam of the United States was the Communist Party of North Vietnam. You know who runs Vietnam today? The Communist Party of North Vietnam. That's a big fat clue as to who won and who lost. We're gone, and they run their own country. In Afghanistan, the enemy was called the Taliban. You know who runs Afghanistan today? The Taliban. That's another clue. Day one, we lost. But in both of those cases, as in so many, they won because they outlasted the Americans. They never gave in, but they couldn't fight back. They didn't have an air force. They didn't have an equivalence of weapons. Not at all. What Iran is and what changes everything, and all my fellow Americans, don't miss this clue to a changed world that we're all living in. The Iranians, a poor, small country, their population, 92 million. Our population, 330 million. We are super rich. They are super poor. And what are they doing? They are matching us, missile for missile, drone for drone. The damage U.S. has done in Iran, significant. The damage Iran has done to American military bases in Kuwait, in Bahrain, in the United Arab Republics, in Israel, is overwhelming. This is the first time one of the ex-colonial territories is able to mobilize, arm itself, unify its people, and hit back. If we don't pay attention to this, it is going to come to our doorstep. Yeah. Not just boots, but now the military of the rest of the world.
1: Yeah. You know what? It's amazing. I mean, we're talking about a 4,000-year-old civilization. And they, every time, you know, they were attacked, I mean, there's been so many wars between empires, but going way back to like 500 BC, let's say, 600 BC, when they fought the Greeks, and the fall two centuries later, whatever, they always bounce back. Cyrus the Great, they liberated Babylon. You know what they did? They brought them in, and they were part of that civilization. They let everybody practice their own religion and whatever creed they wanted to live by. They said, all right, and but goodbye, Babylon.
3: Just let me add, every empire that did not accommodate, look for and find ways to coexist with another, well, we don't know about it anymore because they disappeared.
1: Yeah.
3: It is the classic act of an empire to overreach, not to recognize when the power it once had to run the world is no longer adequate. That's what happened to the world of Greece, the Greek Empire ran, or the Roman Empire, or the British Empire, or earlier Persian Empire, Ottoman Empire, all of them.
1: Right.
3: And what are we doing? We are overreaching. We have, the United States has 750 military bases around the world. We're the world's policemen, except we can do it. And that's what we're learning in Iran.
1: Right.
3: Unless we refuse to face it, in which case we're going to get a bitterer and more bitter lesson a la Iran over and over again.
1: Right. Well, you know, we're in the middle of a war that we were losing anyway, the war in Ukraine, which, you know, we shot our wad there, basically. Mm-hmm. And, you know, we didn't, you know, mission was not accomplished. And right in the middle of it, we attack Iran. This is what, you know, in the Peloponnesian War, that's what the Greeks did. The Greeks had, the Spartans said in 416 BC, says, all right, let's have peace. They said, okay. They had a peace that lasted about 2 weeks. And what do they do? I'm talking about the hubris of the Greeks. They invade Sicily, which was 1,000 times bigger, and they lost it all. All right? Because of that, they lost half their ships, half their men, and then the Spartans just kind of marched in. All right? So that's what's happening in Iran, if you want to find an analogy to Thucydides. Which is a great book, the 8 volumes. Let me get back to Chile here for a minute, because what were the, I want to get this out. What were the reforms that so upset the United States that and were they justified in making the reforms? These were campaign promises that were enacted by Allende in Chile. So can you lay that out for us, Dr.
3: Absolutely.
1: Wolf?
3: Mr. Allende was not alone. He was a socialist at a time when a number of Latin American countries were led by socialists. Obviously, Fidel Castro, who had made his revolution in 1959, had been governing Cuba from 59 to 73. And there were lots of benefits, in a way, Chile could draw on from the experience of the Cubans, what works, what doesn't work as a new policy. But the number one thing that Chile did, which the socialists were advocating By the way, not just in Latin America, but all over the world. In 1973, this was socialist policy, what I'm about to say, in places like France and Germany. And I want to remind people that in those countries, there are powerful socialist parties that were active then and are active now. And by the way, those parties have won political power and been the government of those countries. The government in Spain today, Spain, the country out of which all of Latin America's Spanish speaking comes, the government in Spain today is run by a man named Sanchez, who's the head of the Spanish Socialist Party. He's been in office for quite a while. Nothing weird happens. Nothing strange happens. None of the horrible junk that is said about socialists ever shows up. It's all scare tactics designed to count on people being too ignorant to know what, in fact, is going on. So what did Mr. Allende advocate? Number one, the single richest resource of Chile at the time was the fact that under its soil were one of the greatest deposits of the metal copper in the world. And guess who owned most of the copper mines? Americans, who are not Chilean citizens, who were ripping that copper out of the ground and shipping it all over the world, making a fortune of money while paying the miners in Chile next to nothing, because they were big supporters of Mr. Allende. He was going to nationalize the oil. That was a central part of what he was doing. By the way, since we've been talking about Iran, in 1953, not that many years before, there had been a government elected there by a prime minister named Mossadegh, and he nationalized Iranian oil. Well, the British, who had a big bunch of it, and the Americans, who had a big bunch of Iranian oil, weren't happy with that, and they got rid of him, just exactly the way they got rid of Allende, except they didn't kill him. They just pushed him out of office and brought in their own guy, the Shah of Iran, who then ran a dictatorship, just like Pinochet, for the next 25 years. Pinochet's only lasted 17 years when the Chilean people voted him out, finally. Right. Okay, that was the first thing. The second thing, land is the single most important resource if you are an agricultural country. Almost all Latin American countries have an enormous agriculture, much larger relative to their entire economies than what we have here in the United States. We have only 1-3% of our people who make their living working the land. Agriculture is dead in this country, has been for decades. That's not the case in Latin America. Agriculture, you know, raising animals, growing crops, is crucial for huge portions of their people. The problem is the land is unequally distributed. There are landlords who have enormous tracts of land, and then there are masses of agricultural people who own no land at all. They're too poor. So the poor ones depend for livelihood on a job from the landlord. Often what the landlord does is say, I'm going to give you a little piece of the enormous land I own. I'm going to let you put your family there. You grow crops. You raise animals. And you got to give me half of everything you do. And you're going to have to try to live on the other half. That's called sharecropping. Or if you like, it's beyond words. It creates an inequality that is legendary, which you can see if you go to any of these countries. And by the way, it's still true. It's still true. What Mr. Allende said is, I'm taking the copper back and we're going to run it for the people of the country, and we're having land reform, which is a fancy term for we're redistributing the land and giving everybody an adequate amount to earn a living without breaking your back and without delivering half your product to some landlord who's richer anyway and doesn't need it. These are the two key things he did. And, you know, he had other programs, but those were the ones that the United States did not want to allow. And by the way, if Mr. Trump reinvades Venezuela or reinvades Cuba, and I say re because the United States has invaded one or another of these countries one or more times over the last 300 years anyway,
1: yeah,
3: then what they will do is redistribute the other way. They will take stuff away from the mass of people and give it to the lucky few who will once again become the super rich elite. But I don't want to create the impression that it's all that different. I want to remind you, half of the American people together own about 1% of the wealth. And the richest 5% own three-eighths or more of the wealth. We have highly unequal wealth here, and we are determined, as we have been for 75 years, as we live out the fantasy of being the dominant power in the world, having such a hard time now as that power disappears on us. So we keep denying that it's happening, and we pretend. That's why this 9/11, it's as if on 9/11, the only thing worth thinking about is what happened in 2001 when the United States was victimized.
1: Right.
3: Whereas all the other ones, starting with Chile on the same day, 9/11, when the United States played the role of horrific victimizer.
1: Yeah. You know, some of the other companies that I think AT&T had something to do with it. And
3: yes.
1: So did Pepsi-Cola. Pepsi-Cola, because Donald Kendall, who was the president at the time, was like one of Nixon's closest friends. And he, you know, I don't know what the problem is.
3: Their role seems to have been both AT&T, Pepsi-Cola, and several others. Their role was because they had offices there, they employed people there. They were the way the CIA got money.
1: Right, right.
3: There was a very famous newspaper at the time, El Mercurio, which every day blasted Allende as an evil Soviet or Chinese agent, whatever they could think of. And the money that funneled to the newspaper came through Pepsi and AT&T.
1: Yeah.
3: The CIA has working relationships with large American corporations. Today it has those relationships with Apple and Amazon and all of the others. And when it needs a favor over there, they cooperate because they don't want to be on the wrong side of Washington when it comes to all the little licenses and rules and tariffs and everything they either want or don't want.
1: All right. Now, yes, that's great. This has been a great discussion. We only have a few minutes left, and I do. And I actually, I told you 4:35, but I'm going to go another 5 minutes here. And I got something sent to me today by the Cuban ambassador to the UN, Ernesto Soberón, who asked me, he knew you were going to be on today, so he asked me to play this for you. This is the General Secretary. Secretary General's spokesperson had this comment to make today in the Security Council. It was either today or yesterday, but he sent it to me. He said, can you play it while Dr. Wolf is on? Here it is.
5: Turning to Cuba, our humanitarian colleagues warned that the country's severe power crisis following sanctions is taking an increasing toll on basic services. According to the authorities, electricity generation in August met less than one-third of national demand. We are particularly concerned about the impact on healthcare services, including disruptions to critical medical equipment and vaccine cold chain systems, potentially affecting nearly 70,000 children. Humanitarian operations are also facing logistical challenges linked to the overcompliance with sanctions, including shipping companies discontinuing services. This is affecting supply chains for medicines, food, water treatment equipment, and other critical supplies across the country. Despite these challenges, we and our partners continue to work closely with the authorities to support those with the most severe needs, including hospitalized patients, pregnant women, older people, and children. Since the launch of the Plan of Action last October, humanitarian partners have reached some 1.6 million people with assistance. So far, we have received $42 million of the $94 million required under the Plan of Action, but needs continue to outpace available resources. We reiterated our call on member states to fund the Plan of Action and facilitate the timely and unimpeded delivery of life-saving assistance, including fuel for humanitarian purposes.
1: All right, so there you go. Things are bad, as you know, and I guess Cuba, whoever the leader is going to be the next Allende. You know, I mean, is that the plan? And you got 3 minutes. If you could just kind of take what you just heard and give us a little summary here.
3: What's beginning to happen in the world, and you see it in Cuba, and you see it in Iran, and you're going to be seeing it in more and more places, is that the United States is no longer the model of freedom or democracy or even the model of blue jeans and rock and roll. It is more and more to many people around the world, more than ever before. It's being looked at as a monster, as a country whose way of getting the rest of the world to agree with it is by causing as much pain and suffering and loss as possible. Bomb the Iranians into submission. Starve the Cubans into submission. Left and right, every way imaginable. That's what's left. The United States doesn't have the economic strength to impose much on the rest of the world. It has its military, its navy, its air force, and so it's relied on what it still has. And that's why Iran again is so important, because despite Mr. Hegseth, what leaked out is we don't have enough ammunition anymore.
1: Wow.
3: We don't even have that military power. But you know, militarily beating the crap out of other countries doesn't make you loved. And by the way, it doesn't make you feared the way you might imagine. You're not feared as someone who you defer to. No, no, no. You're feared as an out-of-control rogue state that has to be worked around. You want to know why the biggest alliance in the world today is the BRICS alliance that has India and China and Russia as its three core countries? Because all the others, 25 other countries, including huge countries like Indonesia and Pakistan and so on, they are part of that because they see where the future lies. Russia and China together can produce as many missiles as we can, probably more.
1: A lot more.
3: And if you don't understand that, then you are joined with American mainstream media in burying your head in the sand. But that's not going to change the way the world is evolving.
1: Well, this has been a fascinating, edifying 45 minutes, Dr. Wolf, and I thank you so much. It was very illuminating as well. Democracy at Work is the website. Is it .com or .org? Democracy at Work.
3: No.

0: Victor Jara. That was Vince Ramos. That was Salvador Allende's 1970 campaign song. And he won that election. You know, and there was a socialist leader, Marxist leader, you know, unabashed Marxist leader that tried to implement land reform and, you know, all sorts of reforms and major reforms, you know, like taking over the copper companies, Kennecott and Anaconda, etc. And, of course, he was murdered. Looking back, we are joined now by the co-host of Speaking Truth to Power, and that is the great Charles Barron. And he's got a show coming up in about 15 minutes. Welcome to the show, and your thoughts about that event in Chile in 1973.
1: Well, first of all, it's incredible how wrong America can be on the wrong side of history. So they rather General Pinochet, you know, a murderer, dictator, over a duly democratically elected socialist leader in Salvador Allende. So he was an inspiration to us, and it shows that when a people come together, they can resist, they can change governments, they can bring in new ideas, new governments that serve the people, like Salvador Allende did, and he's following in the same footsteps of a lot of African leaders during that time.
0: Lumumba.
1: Patrice Lumumba, Kwame Nkrumah, Sekou Touré, Julius Nyerere, Bambara from Nigeria. So that at that time, there was a whole socialist movement. Do you realize, Randy, I think about 62% of the world was moving towards socialism back in the 60s and 70s. Then came this reactionary, counter-revolutionary force. So long live the spirit of Salvador Allende.
0: Yeah, we and you've been on this. I saw you and your wife, Inez, up in Harlem in support of Cuba. Cuba,
1: absolutely.
0: Cuba is under fire right now. Hopefully there's nobody there like Delcy Rodriguez of Venezuela,
1: right,
0: who's basically, she basically may be a Pinochet in a dress, you know what I mean? Because she sold out. She totally sold out beyond selling out. And so what are your thoughts about Cuba? It's a different animal there. Cuba is a resilient country.
1: Cuba will never be defeated. The resilient spirit of the Cuban people will always prevail in Cuba, because it's not a government revolution. It was a mass, popular mass revolution. The millions of people support the Cuban revolution. So they are going to survive. We're going through, as I always say, birth pains of the changing, or birth pains of a new world order. So you're seeing the declining American empire, and what they have to do, if they have to create situations, pick on little countries that they more powerful than, to give the appearance of invincibility, the appearance of power and authority. But the mere fact that little countries like Cuba took on America for, what, 60-some-odd years, and they

0: Tried everything, and still yet the Cuban people survive. They can't stop China, Russia, and other countries, and now BRICS countries are starting to support Cuba. That's really Russia, Brazil, Russia, India, China, South Africa coming together with 20 other countries and saying, you know, the hell with the American Empire, later for the IMF. We're no longer afraid of you. We're not going to isolate people economically. So what they're not talking about is some of the support that is coming to Cuba in spite of America, because the fear of the American Empire is declining along with the American dollar. So as bad as it is, and we got to continue to support Cuba, because no matter how much they're declining, they're still very powerful and very dangerous.
1: Right. They're not a walk in the park. You think that's going to be. Don't think so. You know, ask the Bay of Pigs veterans, all right? And going to Iran, the situation in Iran, that was. Trump went behind door number two. You know, remember door number two? Had no idea what he was getting into in door number two behind that. Oh, let's go. Oh, what do you okay, I'll take door number two. Boom. And were you surprised?
0: Not
1: I
0: at all.
1: I ask everybody this.
0: Not
1: I
0: at
1: wasn't
0: all.
1: Surprised. Were you surprised?
0: No. You're talking to 92 million people. You're talking to a country that has a legacy of defeating oppressors. You're talking about a country, if they wanted to, could have nuclear capability, but they choose to use nuclear energy for their development, not to develop weapons. Because just think, you think they couldn't have had a nuclear weapon by now? If they really wanted a nuclear weapon, that would have been.
1: They invented algebra. They would have been 1,500 years ago.
0: They would have had one by now. And just remember when Barack Obama was in office, he and Benjamin Netanyahu, they used the stuck-neck virus. The stuck-neck virus that people don't talk about, they used cyber warfare to destabilize and explode the centrifuge in the Natanz facility that they're trying to bomb now. Well, Barack Obama and Benjamin Netanyahu infected that, used cyber warfare, and those machines exploded. And the stuck-neck virus is one that's not easily detectable. So some of the engineers there, scientists there, they heard a roar because it speeds up the centrifuge before it blows up. But when they put on the computer, they saw nothing, because you can't detect the stuck-neck virus. And this is what people never talk about. So they blew up, and then the government was firing the scientists, thinking they did something wrong, until they realized what it was. And then the stuck-neck virus was used against America in 2008 when they had a bank crisis. Remember that bank crisis?
1: Yes.
0: That was.
1: I didn't have any money in the bank, but I remember the crisis.
0: That was the stuck-neck virus. See, what people aren't talking about is cyber warfare. You know, it's not like, at least nuclear warfare, you have nuclear treaties, you have, against chemical warfare, there are treaties. There are no cyber warfare treaties. So people are saying now, Iran has it, Russia has the stuck-neck virus, they all have it. At any moment, they could shut down all your power plants, anything that is used by computer can be damaged in cyber warfare. You saw what the Israelis did with the cell phones, remember that?
1: Yeah.
0: The cell phones started exploding.
1: Pagers.
0: They're not the only ones that have that. So when I think of Iran, they thought that they would put enough pressure on Iran and that Iran would say, oh, look at they did to Venezuela, look at they doing to Cuba, look at they bombed in Nigeria. Right. Oh, this is the powerful machine, and that they would give in. But here's where they're getting beat real badly. It is the Gulf states.
1: Oh,
0: that Iran
1: man.
0: Said, we can't reach America, but we can reach the sellouts.
1: Yeah, you got to find a different parking lot now,
0: exactly. Right? Exactly. So now, you know, they're losing. Inevitably, they will lose. Unfortunately, there's going to be worse conditions for people in Cuba and other places. But inevitably, and not because we're going to sit around and say some magic inevitability is going to take care of business, because the people of the world are rising up. As I always talk about, the Sahel Revolution in Africa, small little countries rose up to France. France is in a crisis now because they cannot exploit Burkina Faso, Niger, and Mali, and other countries, Chad, and Benin and Togo, they are looking to join that. So as this increases, the might of the American Empire decreases. So we're going to be talking about next program.
1: Yeah, I know you are.
0: Attica?
1: You're going to be talking about Attica.
0: Attica.
1: We're going to play that song when we go out. Can you play that song by Willie and West?
2: Yeah.
1: All right. I'm sorry. So, yeah, tell us what you're going to be talking
0: about. We're
1: going
0: to be talking about Attica, of course. This is the, what, the 55th anniversary of Attica.
1: At the Mark Chamberg Center. You can watch it online.
0: Yeah, I know. Right. I know all about it. So I'll be there. So we are going to honor Attica, but then remember, people need to remember the Attica very quickly. You know, they said that 39 people were killed and the hostages' throats were slit. Yeah. That was a lie.
1: Yeah.
0: They killed him. And that was ignited by the assassination of George Jackson 2 months before that. So we just came out of August, and we call that the Black August, and we're talking about resistance and revolution. Not like Black History Month on February, where everybody's celebrating and barbecuing, and I'm not telling you to stop that, but Black August is about resistance and revolution.
1: And what I'm going to do, can we play Georgia Jackson? It's a minute long, because I did want to bring up Georgia.
0: And also, our guest next is Amala Yeshitela. We're going to be talking about the pros and cons of electoral politics for Black liberation.
1: Okay, that's great. Can you, this is 1 minute long. I want to play this little clip. The mother of George Jackson after he was murdered in August.
0: I remember
1: August.
0: That.
1: All right,
3: here we go.
4: I raised my children to love people. I raised them to mingle in American society, but American society didn't want them.
5: Do you think that George's death was inevitable? Given the kind of things he was saying and writing.
4: I mean, they couldn't let him live. Wouldn't be any way possible for them to let him live. He's a Black man. They're afraid that people will begin to listen. And they had. People all over the world had begun to listen to George. And I certainly know the people in this country had. That's the reason why they framed him to be murdered the way he was. To try to discredit everything that he had said, to try to paint him as an insane maniac, an animal. That was the reason for it.
0: And that's the voice of the mother of George Jackson and the mother of Jonathan Jackson, his 18-year-old brother, who went into Marin County Court with some weapons that he got from Angela Davis, which is why she was on the 10 most wanted list and won her case. But he went in there to liberate his brother. George Jackson didn't go into the prison system as a revolutionary. He went in and became a revolutionary inside the prison system. So read In the Blood of My Eyes by George Jackson, a phenomenal book. Some of the greatest writers in the world praise that book.
1: All right, stick around to hear more of this from Charles and Inez Barron at just like 3 minutes. This is a song about Attica, the Attica Massacre. Thank you so much, everybody. Thank you, Kelly, for making those clips for me. Thank you, Reggie.

All right, and the previous program was speak. Okay, wait a minute. Live on the fly, I'm a little confused with, you know, this is what happens every Friday here at WBAI. Okay, the previous program was Live on the Fly with Randy Credico, and that is heard Friday starting at 3 p.m. here on WBAI in New York. Stay tuned for Speak of Truth, The Power with the Barons, Inez and Charles Barron. They're actually here in the studio here. I actually see them here. I actually using all my five senses at this point when the Barons make their presence here. So it should be a special program. So without further ado, it is 5 p.m. Stay tuned for Speaking Truth to Power with the Barons here on WBAI New York, 99.5 FM and WBAI.org online. Here we go.

0: Mumbo Jumbo, welcome. We're so glad to be back in the studio with Reggie, our supreme, superior engineer, getting us the airwaves. And we welcome you to Speaking Truth to Power, WBAI 99.5 on the FM dial and streaming on WBAI.org. 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And we're inviting you to listen along. And later on, we'll be giving you a number that you'll be able to call in and to share your thoughts with us. 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A buddy makes a recurring contribution to the station, and they indicate the amount that they want to contribute. It can be as little as $5, $10 on a recurring monthly basis, but that will help us to keep the station alive, vibrant, on the airwaves. So we invite you to make that donation. You can also mail in a contribution to WBAI Pacifica and mail it to 388 Atlantic Avenue, Brooklyn, New York, 11217. We'd love for you to become a buddy of Speaking Truth to Power, but there are many other stations that are, many other programs on this station that you can support as well. And the funding, of course, is what we need to keep the station alive. This is listener supported. We do not have corporate sponsors. We don't accept corporate money. And the money that comes in comes from listeners such as yourselves and organizations that understand that this is an important station. We were asked to join the station to bring our Black radical perspective to the issues that we address. So we've been in state assembly as assembly members and the New York City Council as council members. And during that time, we expressed what it is that was important for our community and for the resources that we are entitled to. So we invite you to become a member by supporting that station. So once again, we do say Jumbo, Akwaba, we say Hotep, Ola, Salam, Uhuru. We say Namaste, Alafia, Karibu, and in the words of our Pacific Islander brothers and sisters, we say Aloha. Once again, this is Speaking Truth to Power, and we bring a unique Black radical perspective that we understand is what we need to make the liberation effective and to bring the changes that are needed so that this duopoly two-party political system is not continuing to oppress our people. And we've spent many years collectively in the elected halls of legislature, but we do understand.
1: The electoral arena, it is not, we repeat, it is not a panacea. We're not going to be able to vote our way to freedom. We have to do so much more. So that's why we and Operation POW and many of the organizations, and particularly our guests here, Chairman Amalia Sotelo, who you will be hearing from shortly, we know we have to go beyond the electoral arena, but we know also that there is contending power that we can get inside the electoral arena to be pushing our people further toward the ultimate objective of radical systemic revolutionary change. So we have been able to use the electoral arena to secure goods and services for our people, as Inez talked about some of the goods and services we've secured, and we will continue to do that, but most importantly, to raise political awareness and consciousness.
0: Well, just to back a little bit and introduce myself, I am the co-host, Inez Barron, and I'm co-hosting this program along with my husband, Charles Barron, the one, the only, the bold, the outspoken, the indomitable, the unbought and unbossed.
1: Humble servant. And it is always an honor to be on with the love of my life, my wife of 43 years, the stunningly beautiful, the intellectually brilliant Inez Barron.
0: Thank you so much. We've got an exciting topic today, electoral politics, the pros and cons for liberation. And we've got a guest who's been steeped in this battle for decades, none other than Omali Yeshitela, who will be joining us shortly. But first, we do want to just do Habari Gani. We want to call attention to the fact, Habari Gani is a Swahili phrase, and it means what's happening. What's the news? What's going on? What's up, as the people in the street say. And we have the African drums to get your attention, to call your faculties to pay attention to what we're sharing with you. And today we're talking about the 55th anniversary of the Attica Uprising, which took place September 9th, 1971. Well, it was an uprising that took place, and it was prompted by many factors, the conditions in prisons all across the country, and also the fact that the previous year, in 1970, there was a rebellion and uprising at the Manhattan Tombs Detention Center. And those leaders of that were transferred to Attica, perhaps as a form of punishment, but they continued their fight and their struggle for the right, fighting for conditions to be changed, the overcrowding that existed, the racial targeting of many of the inmates, particularly for the Black and Latino inmates, the poor medical treatment and inadequate facilities for legal representation. And there was an uprising on September 9th. They did have civilian observers who did come to the prison. And they, in fact, became negotiators for getting a peaceful resolution and meeting the demands of those who were inmates at the facility. However, Governor Rockefeller, Nelson Rockefeller, refused to go. They wanted him to just make an appearance and not necessarily be involved, but to understand, but to reflect that this was a critical situation, just to make an appearance. He refused to do that. And he did order state troopers to go in. They tear gassed the inmates. They shot at those who were there, including the hostages that the inmates had had. And there were 43 people who were killed in that. 39 of them were inmates, and the others were guards. They initially reported that the throats of the guards had been slit and they had been killed. An autopsy revealed that none of that was true. In fact, all of the deaths at that time were from the bullets that were fired by those troopers that invaded. So we just want to call attention to that and say that this was one of the hallmarks of continuing the fight for prison reform.
1: Also, Attica is, as we always say, it comes months after the assassination, the murder of George Jackson in Soledad Prison, and we honor August as resistance, Black August as resistance, a month of resistance and revolution. So the Attica uprising was also in connection with the uprisings that were going on in the state penitentiaries, in the federal prisons all across the country, and the murder of George Jackson and the killing of Jonathan Jackson, his 18-year-old brother, who came to rescue them. So we want to continue to honor those brothers and sisters who are political prisoners and prisoners of war. And as Ho Chi Minh said, when the prisons open up, the dragon will fly out. And the dragon is a symbol of power and a symbol of resistance and a symbol of protection.
0: Ashe, thank you. Moving to our next segment, we call it Food for Thought. You know, we've got to feed our bodies, you know, physically, and we also have to feed our bodies mentally, psychologically. And that's what we call this segment, Food for Thought.
1: All right, now, Food for Thought. Green Onions is playing in the background, and that's Booker T and MGs. We know that green onions are healthy for you, but Food for Thought is even more healthier. So today we're going to be talking about the pros and cons of electoral politics, power and influence. And we're going to be talking about why and how we must utilize this vehicle for contending for state power. So I wrote an article on August of 2018, and it was called How to Beat the Machine. So I'm going to give you a little piece of that, and then we're going to talk to the chairman. Matter of fact, the article starts off with a quote from the chairman. Here we go. Quote, electoral politics. This process is an arm of the state for the purpose of maintaining control and dominance of African people. The electoral system, when it was created here, was not created for our participation. We use that system they created for themselves to expose their contradictions and to mobilize our people. What we are doing is creating a crisis by intervening. Omali Yeshitela, chairman of the African People's Socialist Party. Another quote. Quote, we must organize and mobilize our people to beat the Democratic Party machine that controls all of the local political seats of power through its elected black neo-colonial puppet politicians in our beloved black communities. We must not concede any arena of struggle for power to our oppressors. It's time for liberation politics, no more plantation politics. Charles Barron, founder of Operation Power and New York State Assembly member. How to Beat the Machine is a strategic plan developed for local black radical grassroots electoral political movements for the purpose of gaining and maintaining local power, electoral seats of power, i.e. city council seats, state assembly, state senate, district leaders. The strategic plan will focus on black majority populated communities controlled by the Democratic Party, the machine, and utilizing the Democratic primary election for the purposes of securing local political seats of power. However, the strategies and tactics can also be utilized and applied to nonpartisan elections and communities where we may not be in the majority. The ultimate objective is to utilize the electoral process as one of many tactics to liberate black communities across the country from their domestic colonial / neo-colonial status that they are subjected to under this parasitic, predatory, colonial capitalist system. The black community must control the politics, the land, the economics, the means of production, and all the social and cultural institutions that govern our lives. Once again, we must move from plantation politics to liberation politics.
0: Ashe, well said. Thank you so much. Well, we come now to the highlight of our program. We're going to be talking with our guest, Omali Yeshitela, about electoral politics, the pros and cons. And let me just share a little of the bio about Omali Yeshitela. He is the founder of the Uhuru Movement for African Liberation, the African People's Socialist Party, and it's an organization that has been in the forefront of fighting for reparations since 1970s. The African People's Socialist Party has been a successful model of initiating numerous programs in the community for economic development across the United States and Africa. They've built community gardens. They've established recreation programs for the youth. They've built basketball courts. They offer doula training. They've operating bakeries and restaurants and furniture stores, as well as farmers markets. Also, they've provided disaster relief in those instances where the government has ignored the black community. And also, outstandingly, they have rehabilitated housing units in St. Louis, Missouri. And we're so pleased that he's joining us today. And we just have a special piece that we want to play just before he comes, and it's Revolution by Arrested Development.
2: Before you put on this record, understand, this is for all of my ancestors who were raped, who were killed, and hung because of their plight for freedom and for dignity. They died for me, and they died for you. This is for them to know that, yes, even today, in 1992, we are still fired up, and we're still talking about revolution.

0: Revolution, all my people say. That's Arrested Development. And we have one of the leading revolutionary theorists here in the 21st century, the chairman of the African People's Socialist Party, the chairman of the Black is Back Coalition, the Uhuru Movement. And we're always honored to have him on as a guest today, and that's none other than Chairman Omali Yeshitela. Welcome, Chairman.
1: Thank you very much. I'm so happy to be here with you, Comrade Charles and Inez. I really appreciate it. This is a great discussion to have, and it's a really important time to have this discussion for us. Well, our struggle is experiencing a kind of quandary, you know, not being clear in what direction to move and what methods that we have accessible to us to bring about the ultimate aim, which is the liberation of our people. That's to say that our people can be a self-governing, self-determining people and not under the colonial domination of anybody, any other country, such as what we experience not only here within the United States, but throughout the world.
0: Well, I want to thank you very much for that. And I always appreciate your honesty in dealing with our movement, because we in the belly of the beast and probably one of the most challenging and complicated missions of a revolutionary is being one of the 51.2 million black people, African people here in America in the belly of the beast. But I want to discuss a little bit about you, because you have started, and I was glad to be there for the founding of the Electoral Politics School, a radical Electoral Politics School that you put into place. And we've had, at, I don't know, was it 6, 7, 8, 9 years? You'll let me know that. But it's been several years now, and we're supporting candidates. But just let our folk know the importance of that, the limitations of it, the pros of it, some of the cons of it, some of the things, we liabilities, especially if you get these neo-colonial black puppets elected. But let's discuss that a little bit about its importance as a utilization of a tool for liberation.
1: Well, thank you. First, I want to say that I really think it is quite important for us to recognize that the electoral option is something that must become generally available to the African liberation movement without apology. Usually when we have this discussion about elections, we move quickly to say that we know this is not the solution, but.
0: right.
1: And sometimes we treat electoral participation, electoral politics, as a process in our struggle or not in our struggle unto itself, and don't connect the electoral process, the participation in elections, mm-hmm. as part of overall tactics and strategy that we want to use for liberation. So it's not something that's by itself any more than people who run around talking about armed struggle should understand that it's something by itself. Anybody who think about protests and et cetera by itself, none of that by itself will bring freedom. And we have to have a tactical and strategic process that utilizes every tool that's available to us. And the electoral tool is an extraordinarily important tool that we should use. And I am as guilty as anybody else who at some juncture came, did not understand this significance. I mean, I ran for office in 1972 and even earlier. I ran for office, and we have run people for office, but this has been something that we did under special circumstances, not as something that we carried around in our toolbox, our overall toolbox we should use. And this should be something that's accessible to us, available to us, and not just as special kinds of things. And so I just wanted to say that I think it's important, because what happened to us, comrade, is I was a part of the movement, that whole civil rights movement that struggled for the right to vote, and actually registered people and actually faced life-threatening situations in Madison, Florida and Alachua County, Florida, et cetera, registering African people to vote. In fact, I had the responsibility of six counties in northern Florida doing voter registration and education as a youngster. And so I fought for this stuff. And in 1965, it was considered a significant victory when the Voting Rights Act was passed. But what was not understood is the Voting Rights Act didn't get passed on its own. It was a part of a process of African people were engaged in extraordinary struggle throughout this country, one. And the United States not only had to deal with that reality, but also had to deal with the international reality. Because what it was involved in the United States was something that gave it a bad face globally when they were in this contest the Soviet Union, in particular Soviet Russia, who was saying, this is what you get when you get capitalism in the United States. You see these children being mowed down by high-pressure water hoses. You see African people who are being assassinated just for trying to vote. You see electoral cattle prods being used and African stampeded, et cetera, just for trying to vote. And so the United States had this problem because it was involved in this contest globally, because it was trying to convince people in Congo and convince people all over Asia and Latin America that if they had, they should pick this side, the American capitalist side versus the Russian communist side, something to that effect. And so that was something that brought political pressure onto the United States too. And all of the thinking representatives of the ruling class who might have been in office, or certainly who was helping to inform those who were in office, had to take that in consideration. So you had Ella Baker, you had Fannie Lou Hamer, you had Martin Luther King, you had Mega Evers, you had all of those people on the ground pushing this revolutionary project on the one hand inside this country, and then you had out, and these were the people who, by the way, the Soviet Union and others were able to see demanding freedom for African people. It wasn't just like that we were silent. We were engaged in extraordinarily powerful struggle inside this country, shook it to its foundation. And so this was part of what had to be considered by the United States, and this is what helped to bring about things like the Voting Rights Act. The Voting Rights Act became necessary. And so when we talk about the benefits of the Voting Rights Act, what we need to consider is that it is considered and has been considered a legitimate instrument to use in pursuit of political change, political power even. It was considered legitimate because it wasn't meant for us. It was meant for the white rulers to engage in their own struggle, but it had achieved legitimacy. And it was legitimate among masses of African people in this country too, especially the African middle class, as a way to achieve political power. And you had a sector of the African political middle class who were stone aspiring capitalists who recognized that they had to have this kind of freedom in order to enter in the electoral process to give them an opportunity to become to win capital for themselves, et cetera. And they became a part of the general struggle that black people were involved in at that time. So we had this struggle going on. And so, but for many of them, and most of them, and this is what trapped us. So the benefit was that we had access to that. It gave us an opportunity to provide extraordinary political education for masses of African people. They didn't say they were revolutionaries or anything like that. Right. When you listen to Ella Baker speaking, she was not necessarily trying to take anybody to communism or revolution, but she was trying to take the freedom and the decency that is associated in the political arena with recognizing people's rights. Stop murdering people. Stop doing all this kind of stuff.
2: Yes.
1: And Fannie Lou Hamer, you know, she was an extraordinary force. And Martin Luther King, he was not an avowed communist or anything to that effect. He was just talking about decency.
2: Exactly.
1: Which was, you know, and then so you had this out there. And most of the people who were engaged in this were convinced that the electoral process was a way that we would achieve power, and freedom. So that was one of the benefits. We had access to all of that space. And even though it wasn't intended for us to be using it, since it was legitimate because it was for them, we had access to it. But yes. The thing that happened is that in 1965, as the Voting Rights Act is passed, that's also the same year that they killed Malcolm X. And that's not a small thing. It's a big thing because Malcolm X was bringing the struggle for national liberation. He was bringing that component of the struggle for national liberation into the electoral arena. He was there in Selma, Alabama, where people were being trampled by horseback, you know, and that kind of thing. He was with the Student Nonviolent Coordinating Committee that was leading all kinds of struggles around voting rights and et cetera that I was a part of. Now you have Malcolm X, who comes to Selma, Alabama, to meet with Dr. Martin Luther King. Extraordinary event. So you got these two components of our struggle now. The electoral component now being wedded to the struggle against colonialism, which is what Malcolm represented. And Malcolm had put forth a program that he called Black Nationalism.
2: Yes.
1: He identified as Black people controlling the politics in our community, economy in our community, the culture of our community, et cetera, et cetera, et cetera, on the one hand. Then you had Martin Luther King, who by now is moving further and further away from this absolute loyalty to any political party, and was saying that America itself had to respond to the demand that's being made and initiate the Poor People's Campaign. And the Poor People's Campaign that Malcolm even bragged about at one point, said that, talked about how King said that they were going to go to the airport.
2: Airports are runways.
1: Lay down on the railroad. The
2: runways.
1: This was an extraordinary event.
2: Right.
1: You see the marriage now of the electoral politic. Clearly, it's not, when I say the marriage, what I mean is you see a clarity here, because they were all a part of an anti-colonial struggle, even though they were identifying as such. Malcolm was identifying as anti-colonial.
2: Exactly.
1: King was not openly identified as anti-colonial, even though he was involved in certain events internationally with Nkrumah, et cetera, that helped us to understand that he did recognize the legitimacy of struggle against colonialism. But now you've got the situation where they're both coming together.
2: Exactly.
1: So as we
2: talk about that struggle, and as we talk about the fact that worldwide conditions brought pressure on the United States, the footage of how the United States was responding and attacking unarmed, innocent, peaceful people demonstrating, it highlighted all that, and it brought that pressure on Johnson to sign the Voting Rights Act. But it was not in any way ingrained in stone, and it is being overturned, and it is being unwritten, and it is being retracted, so that fight for those voting rights and protections are being whittled away under the current administration, and previously it had to be renewed periodically every X number of years. It had to be, and now it's being whittled away. So as we talk about the electoral process, that's one of the limitations that we see when we say that we've got to continue this struggle for our liberation.
1: I think that's true, but I think the major limitation is when they killed Malcolm 17 days after he was in Selma, he was assassinated. And when they killed Malcolm, they left this political arena accessible primarily to those who saw the election as the solution, as the final thing. That's where we are now. Mm-hmm. We're at this place, so that's the problem that we are dealing with, because all the liberals and other people who are talking about elections, they feel they have concluded that once we won the right to vote, et cetera, we were free. That's it. And so they don't even recognize the legitimacy. They don't recognize the legitimacy. What are you fighting for? You got the Voting Rights Act. This was the definition of what is democracy is, the ability to vote. Mm. That was the democratic question. And so when they killed Malcolm and King, and both of them, because King was going beyond that too, with the whole Poor People's Campaign, where we were mobilizing people to shut down Washington, D.C.
0: That's right.
1: Until we got these things coming from the government for the people, Black people, working people, etc. And so once they killed these people, And then they initiated, they didn't just kill them, they initiated assaults on the Black Panther Party. You know, King gets killed in 1968. The Panther Party, it right there in your beloved New York, we see the Panther 21, our darling, mm-hmm. The sister, Tupac's mom,
0: Afeni Shakur,
1: the Panther 21, and some of the other people that we're talking about. So they make this major sweep against the revolutionary, the anti-colonial sector of our movement. And then when you talked about Attica, when you look at Attica, when you look at what happened in California with the George Jackson and people right. who were associated with that movement, something similar happened in Florida. Why? Because the revolution had been pushed into the prison system itself. And mm-hmm. so we had African revolutionaries in the prison system
0: That's
1: itself.
0: That's right.
1: Making revolutionary demands from inside the prison. So it was not easy for them to eradicate the anti-colonial component of this movement, of the struggle that we're involved in. Who do they call for to come and negotiate with the state? They call for who? Bobby Seale. They call for the Black Panther
0: That's
1: Party.
0: Right.
1: And then you had George Jackson, who was the field marshal of the Black Panther Party.
0: That's right.
1: Who was right there, you know, So you had this anti-colonial struggle that had been pushed into the prisons. And there was same thing you had similarly in the state of Florida, where they assassinated, killed a lot of Africans in prisons in Florida. I can't remember the date and what have you now, but we were involved in struggling around those questions as well. So the point I'm making is that it wasn't simply that people just decided that we were going to surrender to the elections as the only solution. We were
0: right.
1: shot out of it. We were killed out of it. People were wiped out, and then there were the options that were left were only with the Democratic Party.
0: Right.
1: And this was the trap, because there was who was now fighting for the Democratic Party is not a place where you can effectively make the struggle against colonialism. In fact, that's why
0: that's right.
1: when you run for office, Comrade Brother Charles and Sister Inez, you had to step. You use that vehicle to make some things happen, because they set it up just for them.
0: That's right.
1: And so you used it, et cetera, but you had to step outside of the boundaries
0: that's right.
1: that you had established for participation in the Democratic Party.
0: Mm-hmm.
1: So this is a part of the process that you are involved in right now, that you have been involved in, that's uniting the anti-colonial struggle with the electoral process, so that you have a more comprehensive, more complete revolutionary trajectory toward the end of a colonial domination of our people.
0: And that gets me right into a question. I'm glad you mentioned that, because I wanted you to talk a bit about a couple of things. One, the pros, cons, liabilities of the 1972 Black National Political Convention in Gary, Indiana. You know how over 8,000, 9,000, 10,000 of us came together then, and Panthers and Communists and Socialists. But it seems like the neo-colonial black puppets of the Democratic Party benefited most, even though Emiri Baraka was given responsibility of cheering things and trying to get toward, they're supposed to get toward an independent political party, a black agenda, but it went from like 2,000 black politicians from the Democratic Party in office at that time. Then 10 years later, it was 7,000, but it wasn't us. It wasn't our people getting in there. Bobby Seale ran for mayor in 1973. I think Shirley Chisholm ran for president, but it wasn't really us taking over that arena. Even Mary Brock himself had to go back to Newark and get Ken Gibson, who wasn't a revolutionary, elected. So how do we deal with this neo-colonial black sycophants of the Democratic Party?
1: Well, I think that's the critical question. We replace them.
0: There you go.
1: We replace them organization on the ground.
0: That's right.
1: On the ground.
0: That's right.
1: In every precinct, every place, that's what our electoral work has to be comprised of, carrying out that mission that we've talked about, making it an anti-colonial, part of an anti-colonial project, and not just something that presupposes that the electoral strategy is something that stands on its own. It's connected to every other aspect of struggle that we are involved in. It's connected to, if it doesn't even present the elections of anti-colonial program, project, that's not going to serve us anyway.
0: It has that's right.
1: We have to spend masses of African people here, and we have to destroy the myth of, first of all, of the electoral process as a process being the solution. That the solution is the struggle against colonialism that utilizes elections, utilizes every other form, every form of struggle. Because we've got some people, as you know, who are really enthralled by clandestine kinds of activities, et cetera. But the question continues to be toward what end? And the masses of African people have to be united with what it is that you're talking about. You're trying to go anyplace, and the electoral process gives us this greatest opportunity to win masses of people to unity with the revolutionary program that we're talking about. And when I say revolutionary program, I don't want to be misunderstood, because I'm like Cabral, who said the people are not fighting for the ideas and ideas.
0: That's right.
1: You know, and so I'm not saying that we have to be out there fighting for communism or fighting, you know, for the gun. I'm saying we are struggling for capturing the political control of our own lives as a people.
0: That's
1: the fundamental question, because that's where the U.S. Is trying to push us now into this situation where we're defending ourselves against what Rubio is talking about, Cuba being the center of the world communist movement. And all of these places, you know, where you see people struggling, it's because Cuba, they're like functioning to make communism. No, we're struggling for freedom.
0: Freedom,
1: and independence.
0: That's right.
1: That's why reparations is such
0: a
1: critical question now.
0: Chairman,
1: we ain't going to be taken off the point. Yes,
0: Chairman,
1: go ahead.
0: I want to do this. One, I'm going to go to the phones, but I want you to, while I'm putting out the phone number, I want you to break something down for us. I think this is a critical, critical thing, and that's neo-colonialism. But let me give out the phone number for a minute. You can join us in this conversation with the chairman of the African People's Socialist Party, Omali Yeshitela, and we're talking about the pros and cons of the electoral arena for our liberation. Give us a call at 212-209-2877. That's 212-209-2877. Join the conversation at 212-209-2877. Chairman, two things, and I know this is not fair.
1: Can I go back to Gary?
0: Oh, sure, sure.
1: Well, you raised a question about
0: Gary. Yeah, sure,
1: Gary.
0: Go ahead, go there.
1: Because I know that a book relatively recent, what's been maybe 7-8 years now, that this book, Defeat of Black Power, and it talked about Gary, Indiana, representing the defeat of Black Power. And I think that what is missed, because we were at Gary too, when I say I wasn't there, but our organization was in Gary. But what's not understood is that, yes, the Democratic Party, people like Diggs and the rest of them, they before the ink was dry on anything they had signed, and they got back, the Democratic Party started calling them in and making them retreat from everything, from the idea we're going to have our own separate black political party,
0: that's
1: we're
0: right.
1: going to have our own black political, black trade union, all that stuff. They retreated from that in a hurry. And they say, but this represents like the defeat of black power. What I'm saying is that they missed the boat because Malcolm was already dead. And Fred Hampton was already dead. And important revolutionaries in our movement had already been killed and wiped out. It was not the revolution they were dealing. I know there were members of the Black Panther Party there. We were there, as I said, in the African People's Socialist Party. But the fact is that the back of the Black Revolution itself had been broken. And so you did have people, some of whom I know right now, who became effective. You had people, organizations like the Socialist Workers Party,
0: right,
1: became the primary forces promoting black, so-called black independent political work by African people, some of whom, you know them, I could call their names, and it would be embarrassing. But there was the Socialist Workers Party, a white organization that promoted and put them out there, et cetera. And so you had that kind of thing, but they were not anti-colonialists.
0: Right.
1: And there's nothing that they did at that time or up to now where I see them involved that indicates that they were opponents of colonialism and have ever organized for that, one. And two, to be anti-colonialist as an organization means more than just a statement. That it means that you create certain kinds of organizations. You create certain strategies and processes to capture political power. And that did not happen. So I know that Ken Gibson, I met Ken Gibson, by the way, I met him the first year he ran and lost.
0: Right.
1: Because he came to an electoral school that had been organized by the civil rights movement, by sectors of Congress, CORE was a part of that, people and other folk like that were part of that. Just to teach Africans how to run for office, not only was he there, but your guy, Percy Sutton, was there.
0: Oh, Percy,
1: I met Percy Sutton. Both Sutton and Gibson tried to hire me.
0: Really? Wow.
1: That's because I talked plenty of stuff. I was just a skinny kid with a big mouth.
2: Had they hired you, things would have been different.
0: We're going to go to the phone call. You can call us at 212-209-2877. We have some callers that want to talk to you, Chairman, and we're going to go to the phones. Caller, you're on the air.
3: Good afternoon, Mr. and Mrs. Barron and Chairman. My question is, in that movie Selma, how close to reality was that?

0: size, Africa size, and King and Malcolm.
1: Right.
0: Okay.
1: All right, Carla, you're on the air.
2: Yeah. Hello.
1: Yes.
2: Yeah. Hi. I'm my name's Brian. White, 67, and I watched a documentary called The 13th, and I also read a book about the new Jim Crow and the era of mass incarceration. As I reread Black Like Me, and all of this opened my eyes. What can I do? Who I want to contribute and help? You know, I did help somebody by who couldn't afford to get a degree in their area of doing hair care. So I gave them $4,500 to so they can get a certificate, and they can pay me back when they want. So I can do things like that to help people,
1: mm-hmm.
2: but I want to do more, have more ideas. I mean, I think, in my opinion, like, if people of color could get together and, like, boycott purchasing stuff for a while, that could be an impact. That would hit the money, that could influence and like, do something. Like, businesses, they'd lose 15-20% of business, and that would make an impact.
1: Well, interesting. We have another caller. Caller, you're on the air.
3: Hello.
1: You're on the air.
3: Good evening. I'm just concerned with how is it that some political leaders remain alive, like Angela Davis, Assata Shakur. How is it that some manage to stay alive, but others like King and Malcolm X and different ones, Mega, how is it that they all got murdered, but people like, one name I would love to say, but he's not a politician, though. But anyway, I don't know how he stayed alive. But he was injured, where he lives.
1: All right, thank you for that. We'll have the chairman address that. We have a couple of more callers. Caller, you're on the air.
4: Hi, this is Jay from Queens. I'm in response to the question about engagement in electoral politics. I think on the one hand, the pros are that, the amount of, attention you get and exposure, and the fact that the right-wing fascists have plenty of presence in electoral politics, so we have to have a presence. And then on the other hand, it's just that the election cycle and elections themselves are limited in what they can accomplish, at least in the short term, for people who really need it.
1: Well, thank you very much, and we'll take this one last caller because we want the chairman to respond to some, but we have one more caller. Caller, you're on the air. Caller, you're on the air.
5: Oh, okay. Peace. Abdul Mateen, and by way of Philly. And I hope that the chairman makes clear that Malcolm said the ballot or the bullet, and the reason we were able to get the civil rights bills passed was because there was an alternative, and Malcolm told him what the alternative was. You not only had Black Panther, but you had young African Americans in Philly. You had Buck, Russell Schultz, a part of that organization. Then you had all those students at community college. These brothers was cold-blooded revolutionaries, and they were going to sit down with these people and say, you're going to give us voting rights and anything else we wanted. So anybody that goes around thinking that marching and voting was the only thing that got the Voting Rights Act, I'm telling you, you're wrong. And if you don't add on to what Malcolm said, the ballot, the bullet, or the buck, those are the things that will get us our complete liberation from this 400-year Cold War.
1: Thank you so much, Carla. We appreciate that. Appreciate all the callers that called in. I know the others are still getting in, but I want the chairman to come and respond to that. We have about 5 minutes left. It was a whole bunch.
0: I appreciate it. It's a lot of stuff that I do think.
1: Do what you can, chairman. Go for it.
0: I'll do what I can. First of all, I do think all of the comments are very, very important. And let's see. One man who's going to get $4,500, he gave $4,500 to help somebody get a hair thing done, your hair company. And I just say that sounds like about the price of a Sharpton, Al Sharpton hairdo. But there may be some significance there. And even the issue of boycotting, this, we can do strategic.

0: strategic boycotts around particular issues at particular times. But the greater task is to make the ones that we are boycotting unnecessary in our communities. That is by contributing to economic development in the communities so that we don't have to think about boycotting a Target because we're creating our own independent institutions where that can help feed, clothe, and house our people. That's the struggle against colonialism we're talking about. And there's a way that people can talk about boycotting and, as a primary strategic kind of thing that liquidates the fact that the only reason we have to talk about boycotting is because we don't have our own, and we have to struggle for our own as a part of that. And and somebody mentioned it was mentioned. How was it that some I don't let's see some struggle, some don't. Oh yeah, I want to say this thing about Malcolm and Martin Luther King. There, I didn't see the movie that you're talking about, Selma, but I do know that their relationship was much more significant than what is commonly understood. That there was more communication between them than what is commonly understood, and more than just the picture that we see with them shaking hands, where Malcolm was, I think, in the U.S. Capitol and stepped out of an elevator or something, or he and King, and they shook hands. But they were talking. That is something I do know. So that's real and that's important. And
1: What about this other brother who said that, yes, we did different things to get the vote, but there was some ballot or the bullets and people doing more militant,
0: that's
1: radical.
0: real. I mean, there was a dynamic process here. It wasn't. I mentioned Malcolm X. Malcolm X represented, as he mentioned, the ballot or the bullet, and there were people. And Malcolm X, for whatever else one wants to say about him, was the leading revolutionary ideologue at that time. He put it simply and clearly. And here's everybody that everything that we know about Black Power and understand Malcolm X was the one who brought it to us. And he brought it to the campuses and brought it to all these other places. And so yes, he gave African people permission to break out of the boundaries that the strategic approach of pacifism and things like that had taken us to. And Malcolm X was having, doing at SNCC in homes of SNCC members in New York. People were doing political education with Malcolm. Like I mentioned, Malcolm went to Selma and he met with people like Fannie Lou Hamer. They're all influenced by Malcolm X. It was a powerful thing, but he wasn't the only one either. I mean, you had people like Robert Williams,
1: That's right.
0: from the 1950s. So people were not laying down. What has happened is that when we talk about the limitations, we're talking about the fact that forces like this got pushed aside from the political scene, either through death, arrest, slander, or whatever else that occurred and elevated, and what got elevated, this whole question of elections separate from everything else that we were involved in under the leadership of the Democratic Party. And that's who they're talking about. I don't care if they're talking about the new Democratic Party or the left Democratic Party
1: Right.
0: that's making waves in New York right now
1: Right.
0: and some other place. Well, it's the left Democratic Party.
1: Right. Well,
0: That's the best you can say about it.
1: Chairman,
0: Yes.
1: we've run out of time, but I'm going to do this. We wanted you to be on for this part in September. The November elections are coming up. So right before that, like mid-October, I want you to come back because I know you do a march on the White House about that time. I know we have a electoral, not electoral, but a coalition around, Black Solidarity Day, a Black Solidarity coalition. So as we get closer, we're going to have you come back and do a part two so we can talk about what's up for the November election and the impact and the role that we as Black revolutionaries should play. So I want to thank you so much, Chairman. As always, I give our regards to Ona, your vice chair and wife, and all of the members of the Uhuru Movement, the African People's Socialist Party, the Black is Back Coalition. You're really keeping it lit and carrying the torch of revolution. Inez?
2: Thank you so much. Just a brief announcement before we end. On September the 19th, there will be a meeting at the People's Church, which is located at 163 East 111th Street in East Harlem. And they're asking people to meet them there because they're gathering signatures and organizing for the street naming on behalf of Dr. Joanna Fernandez and our sister Denise Olivia Velez, both of whom we spoke of in our previous programs. And we talked about the work that they did working towards our liberation, being part of the Young Lords Party, and organizing and fighting on behalf of Mumia Abu-Jamal. So there will be a meeting September the 19th at 12 noon at the People's Church, 163 East 111th Street. And also, Chairman, we want to ask how people can get involved, if they want to be supportive, what efforts they can make, and how they can contact your organization.
0: Thank you. You can go. I think it would be really important right now to go to blackisbackcoalition.org. Black is back, one word, coalition.org. And you can, this is where much of our work is concentrated right now. It's been mentioned, you know, for the election and the march on the Black People's March on the White House being an example. So that's one place that you can go and locate us. And thank you so much.
1: No, thank you, Chairman. And as we say each and every week, we go out with our theme song. Yes, we do. We say each and every week, the truth shall set you free. And as the Chairman says, power is the great equalizer. Black power.
3: Black power. Good evening. I'm Paul D'Arienzo with the headlines. The war in the Middle East grew dramatically on Friday as the United Nations recognized government of Yemen began bombing what they called a kill box near the port city of Muqa. Meanwhile, the Houthi-led government said it had taken control of Yemen's entire Red Sea coastline, expanding control over the strategic Bab al-Mandeb Strait, where 12% of the world's trade passes. The government of Saudi Arabia reported it had closed the east-west oil pipeline it operates after that pipeline was attacked by drones launched from Iraq. In Washington, inflation in the United States accelerated last month as gas prices climbed as the fighting in the Middle East intensified. Besides gas, appliances, car repairs, and wireless phone services jumped last month. Most crucial, the price of diesel fuel used by long-haul trucks, signaling more inflation ahead. The bad news comes after President Donald Trump made a campaign promise this week to give $5,000 to every adult American. And in New York City, the Pentagon in Arlington, Virginia, and Shanksville, Pennsylvania, the United States marked 25 years since 2,977 people were killed in a coordinated attack attributed to a group called the Base. In Arabic, the word is Al-Qaeda. In New York, the annual reading of the names of the victims at Ground Zero in Lower Manhattan began with the ceremonial bell rung by a firefighter. President Donald Trump, stymied from giving a speech by organizers in New York, spoke to a small crowd at the Pentagon where 184 people died. Joined by military leaders, he characterized the attacks as an act of war and said, "We're still fighting the war."
4: 25 years after the attacks, we know the world will never return to the way it was at that dawn on that beautiful, peaceful Tuesday morning, 2001.
3: In New York, the commemoration was more solemn. Four presidents attended: Joe Biden, Barack Obama, George W. Bush, and Bill Clinton. The former first ladies were there too, as was Vice President J.D. Vance, Mayor Zoran Mamdani, and former mayors Rudy Giuliani and Michael Bloomberg. 25 years ago, WBAI, the Pacifica radio station in New York City at 99.5 FM, inhabited studios at 120 Wall Street, not far from the Twin Towers. During the morning talk show, this reporter was directed to a TV monitor by an engineer.
5: We have breaking news. It looks like a plane has crashed into the World Trade Center. There is a huge explosion and fire at the top of the World Trade Center. 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
3: During the disaster, WBAI, with a transmitter in the Empire State Building, was one of two broadcasters still on the air. WCBS was the other. News anchor Jose Santiago led the coverage, and reporter Eric Williams broadcast from the street. The next day, this reporter wandered the streets of the stricken city, speaking with the people.
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7: Work we were doing was minimal compared to the fire department and all the other services. It's terrible just to see the guys walking around with the, you know, you just have to feel for the firemen and the cops everybody that's in there. But I wish we could do something. I wish we could get in there and help. But everything teetering all around us, very dangerous situation. We're cleaning up the stations, the entrances to the stations, vent bays, clearing them off, prevent water coming down into the subway when they wash the streets down or whatever. You know, it's just, New Yorkers get a bad rap. They really do. For being bad, for being this. But I tell you, I was most impressed to see so many people donating blood, giving water to people online that were giving blood. It just made you feel good.
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9: Radio?
8: Yeah, radio. Yes, Danny. Danny Olson, Freehold, New Jersey. I got a lot of credit to the firemen in respect to what they're doing. I mean, I seen the look in their eyes and their faces. It's really been amazing. The policemen, got to give a lot of respect to them, seriously.
9: I was right in front of the building when they announced that it was coming down. It was going to be coming down. They evacuated us about 20-25 minutes ago. I think they were using it as a morgue or something. They were bringing the bodies over there.
10: Are you working with the transit authority?
9: No, I'm just a volunteer. Just helping. I've been on South Tower. We were pulling out debris and bodies today. So I was with some firemen. We were pulling out a lot of rugs. Have a knife on me, and I gave him the knife, and I thought he was going to use it to cut a rug. He starts stabbing it, and he said he just wanted to make sure that it was a rug. And I didn't know what he meant until we found the first body. And then the first body, it looks like a rug. It looks like a carpet inside out. They were just messed. So there was no, not complete, you know, no faces. It's just a shame.
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11: And the previous program was Speaking Truth to Power with the Barons. Inez and Charles Barron. And just FYI, folks, this program that you heard during the previous hour will be re-aired this Friday at 9 p.m. Okay, so I'm just giving you a hint on what to expect for the hours to come. So, yeah. That's what's happening. So stay tuned for the following programs that's going to air during the 6 p.m. hour, starting off with Counterspin and then closing it out with Real World with Mike Sargent here on WBAI New York 99.5 FM and WBAI.org online. 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

0: Welcome to Counterspin, your weekly look behind the headlines. I'm Janine Jackson. This week on Counterspin, some 3,000 people died when planes hit the Twin Towers on September 11, 2001. 125 people died at the Pentagon in Virginia, and at least 265 people were killed, passengers and crew, on the planes used to carry out the attacks. It was a day of horror and grief. But then it became an excuse for more horror and more grief, inflicted in the names of people who were no longer here to say whether that was what they would want. Former New York City Mayor Rudy Giuliani is currently striving for relevance by declaring that current mayor, Zohran Mamdani, should not attend commemorative ceremonies. Giuliani evidently told Newsmax, quote, "I'm proud to be mayor of this city," close quote. Well, he's not. We'll hear about what he did when he was from a 2007 interview with Wayne Barrett, then senior editor at The Village Voice and co-author with Dan Collins of Grand Illusion, The Untold Story of Rudy Giuliani and 9/11. Also on the show, Giuliani isn't alone in saying that New York City's mayor should stay away from anything to do with September 11th, 2001, because you know, the same reason no Germans are allowed in the Holocaust Museum, and no white Americans are allowed in the South. Hatred, fear, accusations against Muslims have been around forever. But some people and some media leapt on that day's crime to use it as a cover for bigotry that they always harbored, now free to weaponize wherever they chose. Counterspin talked about Islamophobia many times with writer and organizer Maha Hilal, author of Innocent Until Proven Muslim, Islamophobia, the War on Terror, and the Muslim Experience Since 9/11. We'll hear just one of those conversations again today. That's today on Counterspin, but first a quick look back at recent press. There are many ways to define a crisis, but certainly one of them would be when the president of the country is mentally ill and news media refuse to take it seriously. Donald Trump spent Labor Day weekend pushing out more than 100 posts on Truth Social, AI of him threatening Canada's prime minister with a hockey stick, imaginary maps with the U.S. in charge of other countries, a lot about New Mexico being renamed New America, references to himself as the greatest president of all time, and one declaring the moon is ours. The New York Times' Peter Baker reported that for sure in a piece headlined 60 Posts in 10 Hours, How Trump's Social Media Reflects His Version of Reality. Baker said Trump's, quote, rat-a-tat of ever wilder, ever more outrageous posts each weekend has become a fixture of the president's second term, seen more and more as a barometer of his mental state, close quote. The piece cites someone saying, quote, it feels like we're genuinely watching his brain rot in real time, close quote, and matches that immediately with, quote, to his defenders, Mr. Trump is a master of baiting his adversaries, getting them to react, close quote. And it then gives another graph to someone who says, quote, they keep calling it unpresidential, but if the president is doing it, it's presidential by definition. I think most Americans appreciate the authentic and transparent way he uses these platforms, close quote. The New York Times piece cites someone saying, quote, none of this is normal or okay. Republicans cannot keep shrugging this off. Congress, the cabinet, and everyone around him has a responsibility to stop enabling this dangerous behavior and start asking whether he is fit to hold this office, close quote. They immediately match that with, quote, the White House shrugged off the criticism, close quote. Baker describes things like an image of Trump in a military uniform standing between George Patton and Douglas MacArthur as, quote, the kinds of posts that are common on the internet, just not normally from a head of state. Impertinent, insulting, scornful, belligerent, and sometimes out and out wacky. they offered a Rorschach test for followers. Funny to those who admire what they see as Mr. Trump's wry sense of humor, delusional to those who think he has lost his mind, close quote. So you see, it's all a balance. Baker wrote that it's, quote, a measure of how much Mr. Trump has changed the nature of the presidency that any of this has become routine, close quote. Well, many would say it's a measure of the nature of the press corps that you can type up a report like this without once ever using the word impeach. You're listening to Counterspin, brought to you each week by the Media Watch Group FAIR. Known as the first reporter to take Donald Trump seriously, describing him in 1979 as a user of other users, Wayne Barrett died the day before Trump's inauguration in January 2017. Counterspin spoke with him in 2006 about media's misremembering of Giuliani's role on September 11th, 2001. We're talking about the historical record here. So what to you are the most significant differences between the Time magazine picture of Giuliani as taking on half a dozen critical roles and performing each masterfully and the reality of his role on that day?
1: Well, on that day, he said all the right things. I think he hit a chord with the American public generally. And of course, he was filling a void because the president couldn't be located. But he actually did all the wrong things on that day and in the lead up to that day in terms of preparing the city for any form of terrorist attack. Remember, we were attacked once already in 1993, and it was a city that should have been ready and should have understood the threat, particularly to the World Trade Center, since the terrorists said they were coming back. So what he did wrong that day in particular was that he violated his own protocols, which it's not just Wayne Barrett saying that. John Farmer, who was the head of the 9/11 Commission unit that worked on the chapter that dealt with the city's response, I interviewed him, and he said that everything Giuliani did by splitting the command posts that day was in violation of his own command and control protocols. What Giuliani did, and this story has been told 1,000 times, is when he arrived in the vicinity of the World Trade Center complex, he met the police commissioner, Bernie Kerik, and with Bernie Kerik and almost the entire top-ranking uniformed officers of the police department, he walked over to West Street on the far side of the towers, where the fire chiefs had set up their command posts. It was, after all, a fire, so the fire chiefs are supposed to be in charge, and under any unified command system anywhere in the United States, the fire chiefs and the police chiefs should have been at the same command post working together. Instead, Giuliani spent about 5 minutes there and then proceeded to leave and take the entire police brass with him to another location on the far side of the towers, a safer location in the Barclay building, an office building much further away from the towers. If he had left a single high-ranking member of the police department there with the fire chiefs, then everybody would have had, the fire chiefs would have had all the police communications that were coming in from the helicopters, the police pilots who were saying the towers were going to collapse. And the dysfunction of the fire department radios would have meant far less. But in fact, there were no police chiefs at the fire chief command post. There wasn't any unified command, and that was a direct result of what Rudy himself did. That was his principal error that day. He made a few others, but that was his principal error. And in the lead up to 9/11, why were they even going to a command post? Why weren't they going to the command center, which the city had spent up to $70 million creating and operating? And that's because he put the command center in 7 World Trade in the complex that had already been attacked, and it was vacated early in the day. So it was dysfunctional throughout the day, and that was a very costly error. Because there was no functioning command center, it heightened the importance of establishing a unified command at this much more makeshift thing that occurs in all major events, this command post.
2: So let's be clear. It's not so much that, you know, what Giuliani did in the midst of this chaotic situation turned out to be a mistake. It really was that he didn't follow existing rules on paper about how something should be done.
1: Rules that he himself created. Yes.
2: Now, you indicate that Giuliani has never really been forced to explain by reporters or anyone this splitting the post decision. Did journalists just not want to sully the icon, or what's going on there?
1: Well, I don't think anybody really examined it the way you can in a book. I mean, I know this is one of the best covered news events of all time, but still, the National Institute of Standards and Technology did a 10,000-page study of the city's response. It was a significant chapter in the 9/11 Commission report, and both of them observed that there was a split command post and that it was detrimental, but they didn't hold anybody accountable for it. They never mentioned the mayor's name. They never reviewed the circumstances that led up to that day, so that the media didn't have some official body telling them how to figure this one out. And apparently they couldn't figure it out themselves. I mean, I quote everyone, including the current police commissioner, Ray Kelly, is saying that this was a violation of the protocols. No one else had ever asked them.
2: Well, you're kind of shifting, well, you're very much shifting the memory, the public's and the media's memory of a significant event. What kinds of responses are you getting from reporters in particular to this book?
1: Well, you know, the book is 5 years after the event, and it's not just a focus on this kind of a mistake. Most of the book is really about the lead up to 9/11 and all the mistakes that were made. And I think there's a very receptive media audience to it in New York. Nationally, there hasn't been much of an audience for it yet. You know, the myth still is driving much of the anniversary spin about this event. As Giuliani emerges more and more in time as a presidential candidate, the national media may be more receptive to looking at the true facts of not only what happened that day, but the failure to prepare for any form of a terrorist attack that characterized the Giuliani administration for 7.5 years prior to 9/11.
2: Well, let me just ask you finally if you could characterize, you know, media have had some time to cover follow-up, particularly here in New York, the environmental cleanup. It's not like the story of September 11th is just what happened on that day. Do you feel that media are up to the task of really doing the first draft of history on this?
1: Well, there seems to be a fixation about the EPA and Christy Whitman and their role, which was certainly a culpable role in the toxic aftermath of 9/11. But our book focuses very squarely on what we think is by far the more responsible party, and that is the city of New York. I mean, it's ironic because all the media coverage in the aftermath of 9/11 stressed how Giuliani was the king of ground zero, that he ran it from top to bottom. That was at a time when everyone thought it was going so smoothly, that they were getting rid of the debris, they were clearing the site so fast. Now, when everyone understands that this was a toxic nightmare and an unnecessary toxic nightmare, especially after the first week or two when it was clear that no rescues could be done, now no one seems to be saying, Giuliani was running that toxic nightmare, wasn't he? Well, we certainly make the case that he was, that he made all the critical decisions. Just as an example, we cite a letter October 5th that the EPA wrote the city's health department saying nobody's wearing a respirator down there. There are no cleanup stations for anybody to get rid of the toxins as they leave. This letter was completely ignored by the city. The city did nothing about it. Christy Whitman, whose agency is certainly responsible for misrepresenting the condition of the air generally there, although the city did its own tests that were never made public that we reveal in the book, 87 test results, most of them positive, that were never released and never put up on any website or anything by the city. Christy Whitman actually once saw on CNN in the dead of night that none of the firefighters and none of the construction workers were wearing respirators and got on the phone herself calling city agencies. So Giuliani was running ground zero, and the toxic aftermath that continues in the courts will haunt his presidential prospects because these suits are going forward and the city's culpability is becoming clearer every day. in federal courts, not just involving the workers at Ground Zero, but the thousands of people who lived down there. And Giuliani essentially said, clean your own apartments.
0: That was reporter Wayne Barrett speaking with Counterspin in September 2006. Media lookbacks on September 11th, 2001 overwhelmingly failed to acknowledge the so-called war on terror's ongoing impacts on Muslims, testament to the mainstreaming of this particular brand of scapegoating. Counterspin spoke with Maha Halal about her book, Innocent Until Proven Muslim.
3: So there's been this notion that the war on terror was just something that happened abroad. And in fact, when we look at the trajectory of the war on terror, immediately after the 9/11 attacks, Muslims and Arabs were targeted, were racially profiled, and were being scrutinized and surveilled domestically within the United States. And it's always been interesting to think about how the war on terror has been constructed so narrowly so that Americans think it's abroad. And there was a summer in which there was a lot of discourse around the 1033 program and bringing the ways that the military was giving equipment to police officers around the country. And the narrative there was that now the war on terror is coming home. Mm-hmm. Whereas, as I write about in my book, the war on terror started at home and the war on terror has been home, right? And this speaks a lot to who do we understand as being American? Who do we understand as being within the borders of this country? And who do we care about when it comes to state violence? And we know that it's obviously not just Muslims who are treated with little to no regard, but also other BIPOC communities. So it does raise this question of who do we actually care about? And so I think it's important, as I outline in the book, to really look at the taxonomy of the war on terror. What is the war on terror in its totality? And it's only by answering that question that I think we can ask the other question, which is, what do we need to do to abolish the war on terror?
0: Well, and you talk about the various aspects of it. It's so in the ether that we almost don't think about it. But things like registration, things like detaining people, there are multiple questions around immigration, so-called. There are multiple elements that reflect the domestic manifestation of the war on terror.
3: Absolutely. And, you know, I just wrote an op-ed in the Daily Beast about the terrorism watch list, which turns 20 this week. And, you know, that has been a very systematic, pervasive policy that has impacted not just Muslims, but also Muslim Americans. And this is a policy that has been in place to scrutinize and surveil Muslims, many of whom, you know, face extremely harsh interrogations at airports when they're flying and when they're traveling. And for a lot of others, it's this process that needs to be done. You know, Muslims are the enemy, so it's okay, it's normal to see them being singled out in places like airports because that's the sort of basis of violence that we associate Muslims with. But suffice it to say, right, there are so many ways that the war on terror, I think on this point, it's important to mention, has been so normalized. So not only is there a lack of knowledge and understanding that it has a very domestic front, but also we're so accustomed, you know, I think we've just sort of accepted everything that the war on terror has entailed to the point where there are so many tentacles of the war on terror that we no longer see. And that's why, again, we think about the narrative around that 1033 program and the idea that, you know, again, the war on terror was coming home as opposed to the war on terror has always been home. That's one of the problems that we come across when people aren't informed about what's happening domestically to people, you know, in their communities, in their societies, in their neighborhoods. The first time that Bush used the phrase war on terror was in his speech 9 days after the 9/11 attack. And so the context in which he was using it was to actually say that essentially we're going to wage an endless war. There's no timelines. There's no boundaries. We're basically going to do whatever we want. And in fact, he said that Americans should expect a lengthy battle. And that's what happens when you use nebulous phrases like war on terror, is that it opens the door for basically the U.S. government to do whatever it wants, because, you know, the phrase is unclear as it is, but also you can always fit things into what does terror look like.
4: Mm-hmm.
3: And this is our war on terror. This is how we have to seek out revenge. This is how we have to intervene into what the ways that we were victimized.
4: And media's acceptance, journalists' acceptance of that term, I really thought, you know, all bets are off at this point. And a thing that I thought that media never acknowledged, I remember Ari Fleischer, the White House press secretary, telling Howard Kurtz, who was then at the Washington Post, talking about the war on terror, quote, "This is the most information-intensive war you can imagine. We're going to lie about things," close quote. And I always thought a self-respecting press corps, that would have set them on just a categorically different course. And I wonder, can you talk about the role of media here, which of course is so important in propagating this idea and sustaining this idea of Muslims as the enemy?
3: Yeah, absolutely. I mean, I think media in the war on terror has often just basically operated as a mouthpiece for government. Not only have they reported very uncritically about what the government is doing, they've repeated, you know, a lot of the terminology and the phraseology and accepted, for example, what does terrorism mean, right? In the way that the U.S. government chooses to define it. Or the idea, for example, that I write about in the book as well, that state violence is inherently more moral than non-state actor violence. And, you know, this is not to say that any violence should be condoned, but it is to say that there should be a critical lens in terms of what kind of violence is actually more destructive. But the government is able to continue to assert its violence is morally superior, in part because of the ways that the media operates. And another specific problem with the media, I think, is in the last two decades plus, whenever there is, for example, an attack or, you know, an act of violence by someone who's not Muslim, the ways that it's described is often in terms like non-jihadist violence or non-Islamic extremism. And that is to say that Muslim violence is essentially the gold standard, that we cannot conceive of violence as organic and rooted in this country, that it has to be in comparison to Muslim violence. And that has been a particular construction that has been repeated over and over again. And obviously, the point of that is to entrench the idea that Muslims are inherently terroristic and violent.
4: Well, some of us may remember folks like Steve Emerson, who right after the 1995 Oklahoma City bombing said, quote, "This was done with the attempt to inflict as many casualties as possible. That is a Middle Eastern trait," close quote. Now, of course, we know who was behind the Oklahoma City bombing. The point is, Steve Emerson continued to appear as a terrorism expert on news media for years afterwards. So it's just to exactly what you were saying. You never lose in U.S. news media and corporate news media by linking violence and Islam. Even if you're wrong, even if you're incredibly wrong, somehow it's never points off.
3: Yeah, and Steve Emerson, you know, belongs in the category of what, you know, we would refer to as a moral entrepreneur. And, you know, these are people that sort of operate the space between media and government. And they're specific role is to present a particular problem, a social issue or political problem, and attach it to one particular group. And that is to say that that problem can be attributed to that group. And so they continue to forge those connections and repeat it over and over again. And, you know, he's one of many, right? There's been Daniel Pipes, many others. And, you know, I don't know if you've come across this term, but, you know, Daniel Pipes came up with this idea of sudden jihad syndrome, which is basically about, like, Muslims randomly erupting into violence. Mm. And that is obviously the trope that has been entrenched over and over again, that we're inherently violent. So it's not a matter of if they're going to commit violence. It's a matter of when, mm-hmm. because they're inherently predisposed to committing acts of violence.
4: And the point that you're making and that we're underscoring is that this isn't just a cultural bias. This isn't just Steve Emerson showing up on TV. U.S. policy is shot through with this bias. U.S. policy is reflecting this bias in terms of actions, in terms of policies and behaviors and the way people are treated. It's not just a wackadoo prejudice that's sort of floating around. It's actually institutionalized.
3: Absolutely. And, you know, I think one of the ways that the U.S. government tries to be evasive about this is, you know, a lot of the laws and policies and, you know, bills that are passed, right? The language in them is neutral, you know, it doesn't specify, you know, you must target Muslims or, you know, Muslims are the target of this specific policy. But when it comes to implementation, that's when you can begin to understand exactly who the policy was intended to target. And when you continue targeting a particular group, you're also entrenching again a particular construction, and you're positioning them as the problem. And, you know, I think that in the war on terror, what has been extremely frustrating, even in left and liberal spaces, is this idea that the targeting of Muslims was either unintentional or coincidental,
4: mm-hmm.
3: as opposed to being extremely intentional, well thought out. And you have to know that in order to inflict the amount of violence that the United States has inflicted on Muslim communities domestically and across the globe, there has to be such a deep level of dehumanization in place. And for that to happen, there has to be a robust narrative infrastructure. And that's exactly what was developed in the aftermath of 9/11, as well as built on by successive administrations after Bush.
0: That was Maha Halal, author of the book Innocent Until Proven Muslim, Islamophobia, the War on Terror, and the Muslim Experience Since 9/11. That's out from Broadleaf Books. And that's it for Counterspin for this week. Counterspin is produced by FAIR, the National Media Watch Group based in New York. 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The show is engineered by Michael Cherry. I'm Janine Jackson. 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

0: I'm Mike Sargent, and this is Real World. We're going to talk about three movies this week. All three are action films, but each one asks a slightly different question about violence and who gets to decide when it's justified. And they could all fit together under the theme of ordinary morality inside extraordinary violence. The Fix asks whether soldiers can separate personal morality from the geopolitical machinery that employs them. The Uprising asks when an oppressed population is justified in turning resistance into violence. And Runner takes the same question down to pure genre fundamentals. What is one person's life worth, and how far are you justified in going to save it? Three very different action movies about people who decide that following the rule is no longer an option. Let's start with a movie called The Fix.
1: You're the best field operative I've ever had. You were born for it. Hamid was afraid Tally would ID him, so he sent his family here. They got rejected by some greenhorn that didn't know the code.
2: Hamid deserves a Medal of Honor. We can't even fly him out.
1: Then let's save them.
3: The nest is swarming with flies, count about 30. The package is being moved.
1: That can't happen. Either we open it or no one does. I hate to ask you.
4: Don't do it, boss.
5: All of us are now on administrative separation.
1: I gotta fix this.
6: It's been almost a year, Tucker.
5: I was really messed up when I came back.
6: That's good. I'll let him know next time he asks when he's gonna see his daddy again.
1: This is the job, Tucker. In 81, the embassy went down. We included 25 million in the wall.
5: Where?
1: Hotel Tehran, room 705.
5: Ain't right what they did. This could be a great payback.
7: Snag 25 million out of a wall, escape to Azerbaijan, and then we split it seven ways.
8: It's worth the risk.
9: Five foreigners roaming around Iran. We're gonna need a woman.
6: What exactly is this job? We need you to pretend to be Rory's wife.
5: Getting in is the easy part. It's the getting out that's hard.
9: This is bad. Like run for the hills bad.
5: Settle up.
9: 3, 2, 1.
1: Do it now.
9: I see it.
5: That's an awfully small bag.
8: Probably not even 25,000. Was there anything else in there?
5: I don't have the money, but I've got something more valuable.
9: You lied to me.
1: May deceive you, son, but I'll never lie to you.
6: What was it all for?
5: You get it at all costs.
1: And you shall know the truth. And the truth shall make you free.
0: The Fix is a new film from a director named Guy Moshi. It's written by him, Mark Bocci, and Ron Hutchinson. A CIA special operations team led in the field by Tucker, played by Zachary Levi. He attempts to extract an endangered asset. Mission goes catastrophically wrong. Tucker, then, and his fellow operators become disgraced and disillusioned, while their mentor and CIA superior, Larry, played by Liam Neeson, is dealing with his own deteriorating mental health. Later, the team is presented with an opportunity in Tehran involving hidden money and a dangerous rescue, and what begins as a potentially lucrative unofficial operation becomes considerably more complicated. Director Guy Moshi says he was interested in what happens psychologically to people trained to carry out morally complicated operations when the institutions that gave their lives purpose abandon them. Moshi has described the military force as a necessary evil when undertaken for a morally defensible cause, while saying he wanted to humanize the people who perform these operations rather than depict them as emotionless killing machines. This is a film that I think aspires to be a number of things. It's 142 minutes long, and the first two acts, I think, are fairly solid. There's nothing particularly original about it, but it does combine some of the elements of other films you've seen, Kelly's Heroes being one, and other films about people who have been in war and now are doing something more for profit versus doing the right thing, and the right thing becomes a little murky. There are a number of elements of this film that I admire. The cast is solid. It's got Titus Welliver, Wes Chatham, and particularly I want to single out Nicole Ansari Cox. She plays a character named Fariba, who is very integral to the story and to what they're going after. And Nicole's a friend of mine, and she's an accomplished German-American actress whose career has taken her from Théâtre des Soleils to the stages of Vienna to London's West End and Broadway, as well as film and television. She's been in Deadwood, Succession, Law and Order, and Steven Soderbergh's Side Effects. So it's always a pleasure to see someone you know turn up on the big screen, particularly in a pivotal role. So congratulations to Nicole. Now, she's also a filmmaker, and I spoke to her about this. She told me that the film went through some changes, some script changes, and she was happy with the changes that it went through. I don't know what the original script looked like. And by the third act, there are some elements that maybe do a disservice to some of the things that happened earlier. It's a bit convoluted. I think that there is a certain amount of moral complexity here. I think seeing this film and the uprising brings in the question is, when is violence justified? And in many ways, it's a simplistic treatment of Iran and American intervention in a war. And so it's, in some ways, yes, morally complicated, but it's longer than it needs to be. And while I really enjoyed the action sequences, I think they're done very well. And it's very clear who the bad guys are. And it's the kind of movie where bad guys always miss and good guys are always great shots. It looks great and the action's well done. But I think that there are maybe too many subplots, and there's a reveal at the end that I don't think works as strong as you'd like it to. And I think it takes away certain things. I enjoyed the cast. I enjoyed the film. And like I said, I particularly enjoyed Nicole's performance. If you're a person who likes this type of genre, then probably give it an extra star. I didn't dislike it as much as some. I thought, like I said, that it was solid. But I can understand why some people were disappointed, because by the third act, it does get a little bit convoluted. The Fix is playing right now in theaters, and we're going to move on now from a film about people operating inside modern institutions of power, and we're going to go back more than 600 years to people who had almost no institutional power at all. In 1381, thousands of ordinary people marched on London, demanding an end to serfdom. And that's a film called The Uprising.
10: I am no soldier. I am no priest. I'm just a farmer. The land is broken. We are forced to work beyond what our souls can take.
11: The king is the law.
12: We have nothing more left.
11: He says pay taxes, you pay taxes.
12: She's of age.
13: Then she must pay.
11: He says work harder, you work harder.
14: That's enough! Enough! We've given you enough!
15: I shouldn't have done that, farmer.
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13: Once we draw blood, we open the gates of hell.
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22: For all that you've taken from us, all that we've lost, time to pay.

0: Now, the uprising takes place in England in 1381, country still living in economic and social aftermath of the Black Death. Andrew Garfield plays an unnamed plowman that they just called the plowman. He's a farmer who's lost his family and increasingly resents the feudal system and taxes imposed by the government of the teenage King Richard II. Resistance to another poll tax grows into rebellion, and he essentially is the match that strikes that rebellion as he lashes out and kills one of the tax collectors that is, let's just say, doing horrific things to the locals and to the local women in particular. The plowman then joins a mass uprising involving real historical figures, including radical priest John Ball and a rebel leader named Wat Tyler. Thousands converge on London, demanding an end to serfdom and oppressive taxation. The director is Paul Greengrass. Now, Paul Greengrass has quite a resume. He did Bloody Sunday, he did United 93, he did The Bourne Supremacy, The Bourne Ultimatum, The Green Zone, Captain Phillips. So this is a top-notch A-list film director. And it shows. It's really shot well. The acting is solid. Andrew Garfield, as I said, plays the plowman. Jamie Bell plays John Ball. Cosmo Jarvis plays Wat Tyler. Stephen Delane, who's always good, plays Archbishop Simon Sudbury. Catherine Waterson is also in it. But it's a mixture. It's a mixture of real-life characters and fictional composite characters. Andrew Garfield's character is a fictional composite. And it makes sense because he's there to represent the everyman.
1: Okay.
0: This is a film produced through Blumhouse, which is normally associated with horror, not large-scale historical productions. From what I understand, they were thinking in terms of something in the tradition of Braveheart or Gladiator. And the other interesting aspect of this is that it had a real historian involved in it. There's a historian named Dan Jones, who's the author of Summer of Blood, England's First Revolution, and he served as the film's historical consultant. So there are some very significant deviations from history in this film, which is what people who are familiar with the history have criticized, but if you have somebody like that on board, then they were deliberate, dramatic choices. Without giving away too much of the plot, there's certain things that really did happen. The Black Death clearly did happen, and it killed roughly 30 to 50% of England's population at the time. This is several decades before the revolt that created a labor

0: ordinary people. But one of the differences is that it wasn't just peasants. The revolt in England actually included agricultural laborers, servants, craftsmen, artisans, merchants, prosperous farmers, and even some members of the landed gentry. So the peasants' revolt in many ways undersells just how broad that uprising became. The other thing that was real is that Richard II was only 14, and he was a teenage king, and he actually did meet with the rebels, which is a scene that we see in the film. What happens in the film, and I won't give it away, is different than what happened in real life, but he did ultimately betray his own people. And they really did storm the Tower of London. There are a number of things that I think make this very powerful. You can't watch it without really feeling what's going on today and wondering, are we too complacent in modern society and too distracted to really rise up in the way we need to? I don't think I have to answer that, because we all are seeing where we are, considering what today is, what transpired after, what today signifies, and what has gone on in the last 25 years and in the last year and a half. So I like this movie. I enjoyed the filmmaking. I enjoyed the performances. I don't think it's deeply satisfying, but I think it's worth your time. Uprising is also playing in theaters right now. And because sometimes an action movie doesn't need to overthrow a social order, sometimes you just need Alan Ritchson and Owen Wilson to get a human liver from one place to another without getting killed. That's a movie called Runner.
1: There's a lot of things I don't like remembering, but I got my 1-year coin today.
2: Your grandpa is so proud of you.
1: I don't hurt people anymore.
3: What do you want?
1: I'm trying to deliver this parakeet thing.
3: You tell Daryl I don't want that bird. I want the Bentley.
4: You're not getting the Bentley.
5: Just tell me what to do with the bird. Kill
3: it. Save it.
6: Hey, Hank. You got a private jet bringing in a medical package. Should be an easy run.
7: You already got a passenger back here.
1: All right. What's the itinerary?
7: There's a little girl that's very sick, and we're bringing her a new liver. If she doesn't get this today, she's not going to make it.
1: Let me ask you a question. How much does one of those go for in the black market?
7: Hank, are you seeing what I'm seeing?
1: Just answer the question.
7: It's kind of priceless.
1: Keep a hand on the package. Secure the bird if you can.
7: What? I want to get out of this car.
1: I know, we can't get out of the car right now.
7: I want to get out of the car.
1: Well, you said you wanted to get out.
8: Is he gonna die?
1: Listen, I know how scared you are. There's nothing in the world that's gonna keep us from getting to you.
7: We're both heroes today.
9: All this violence, and she dies anyway.
7: Are you taking this seriously now, Hank Malone?
9: That's my ride!
1: Later today, you're going to realize I'm one of the good guys.
7: Might take longer than later today.
9: Onto the oxygen tank! Throw it out the back!
7: This is the best day of my life.
10: Can someone just tell me what's going on?
7: We need a car. Hank's car, it's currently on fire. He blew it up.
0: Alan Ritchson plays Hank Malone, a former soldier living in Australia. He gets what initially appears to be a straightforward courier job to deliver a donor liver to a critically ill little girl. Then he meets Ben Bishop, played by Owen Wilson. Ben is connected to the medical delivery, and Hank quickly discovers that other people want, desperately want, the organ. Specifically, a ruthless criminal organization that wants the liver for somebody else. The two men consequently have to race across Brisbane while being pursued by

armed criminals, protecting an organ that has a very limited window before it becomes medically unusable. I could see the log line for this being, what if Speed or the Transporter were about organ transplantation? And that's pretty much the movie. The pairing of Owen Wilson and Alan Ritchson is really what you'd expect. He's the doesn't say much killing machine. He's the guy who just talks too much and doesn't realize when he needs to stop talking. And they work pretty well together. Scott Wow, who's a director, comes from the background you expect for a movie like this. He began as a stunt performer and a stunt coordinator before moving into directing. His directing credits include Act of Valor, Need for Speed, Hidden Strike, and Expendables 4. So his filmmaking is fundamentally built around stunt design, and that's probably the best element of this film. The screenplay by Miles Hubley and Tommy White was on the 2023 Blacklist, which you've heard me mention before, which is an annual industry survey of highly regarded unproduced screenplays. And as I said, the contrast works. It's a modern variation on the classic mismatched buddy movie. Chemistry is really, in many ways, that what elevates this from being just a standard B movie. I'd say this is a very solid B movie. It's got very good stunt work. It's got excellent car chases, good physical action. It's quick. It's only 97 minutes long. It's willing to be ridiculous in certain parts. Got strong B movie energy. In terms of the negative, I'd say the cartel villains are pretty generic. The story's fairly predictable. The collision between the violence and the comedy and sentimentality is what you expect. So it's not very original. I think it's more than serviceable. I think it's solid. I like Alan Ritchson. I think he's just one film away from having a huge hit, making him the next big action hero. He's getting a number of action films. Not all of them are doing that well, but I think he's good. I think people like him in Reacher, and I think that he will continue, considering where he's positioned in the industry right now. I think he's making decent choices. So I enjoyed it quite a bit. Runner is also now playing in theaters. All three of these movies open today. Now that's going to do it for movies this week, but before I leave, I want to take a few minutes to acknowledge what today is. It's September 11th, 2026. It marks 25 years since the attacks on the World Trade Center, the Pentagon, and United Airlines Flight 93. So I think it is somewhat fitting that Paul Greengrass movie came out today. And clearly, The Fix was positioned to come out today for that reason as well. But for those of us who were here in New York, 25 years doesn't necessarily make that morning feel as distant as the calendar says it is. So I'm going to end with some music. The music you're going to hear comes from Craig Armstrong's score to Oliver Stone's 2006 film World Trade Center. Craig Armstrong, the composer, was actually here in New York on September 11th, 2001. He was working on another film that has a great score that I particularly love called The Quiet American. 5 years later, when Oliver Stone asked him to score World Trade Center, Armstrong said he didn't want the music to try and make September 11th more dramatic. It was already dramatic enough. Instead, he wrote what he called an elegiac score. He approached the music not from politics, but from the perspective of innocent people caught in tragedy. The people who died, the people who survived, the people who went in to help, and the families waiting to find out if the people they loved were coming home. Armstrong has said that he thought about humanity more broadly while composing it, about innocent people caught in violence regardless of nationality, race, or religion. And 25 years later, it seems like an appropriate thought to end on. For everyone we lost on September 11th, for everyone who ran toward danger when instinct told everyone else to run away, and for those who survived, and for the families who have lived with that day ever since, we remember. I'm Mike Sargent. This is Real World. And this is Craig Armstrong with the score from World Trade Center.

All right. And the previous programs during this 6 p.m. hour on Friday start off with Counterspin, and then following it up and closing it out with Real World with Mike Sargent. All heard during the 6 p.m. hour on Fridays here on WBAI New York, 99.5 FM and WBAI.org online. Coming up, usually at 7 p.m., usually be Radio GBE NYC with Imhotep Gary Bird. Imhotep will be back at his regular time next Friday starting at 7 p.m. What we're going to hear throughout the hours, the 3 hours, because he does cover the hours between 7 p.m. until 10 p.m. So first, we're going to start off with a rebroadcast of Black Agenda Radio with Margaret Kimberly, which is usually on Thursdays at 6 p.m. Then after that, On the Ground with Esther Everam, and that program is usually on Fridays at 10 p.m. And then closing it out, I think it's 10 p.m. I'm just going to make sure if I'm right on that one. Just look at the schedule right now. Yeah, this is live radio, folks. I'm trying to figure things out in real time. Yeah, I was right. Yeah, On the Ground with Esther Everam on at 10 p.m. That's what time it's usually on. But we're going to hear this program at the 8 p.m. hour. And then at 9 p.m., we're going to hear from Speaking Truth to Power with the Barons, Inez and Charles Barron. And that program is usually on Friday starting at 5 p.m. Okay, so those programs is what we're going to hear. First, Black Agenda Radio. Second, On the Ground. 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

0: You're listening to Black Agenda Report, where we provide news, commentary, and analysis from a Black left perspective. I'm Margaret Kimberly. In this week's segment, we discuss the 55th anniversary and legacy of the 1971 Attica prison revolt. But we begin with the history of W.E.B. Du Bois and his struggle against domestic repression of Black people during the Cold War. Good day, and thank you for joining us on Black Agenda Report. I'm Margaret Kimberly. Our guest is Dr. Gerald Horn, the prolific author and historian who holds the John Jay and Rebecca Moore's Chair of History and African American Studies at the University of Houston. He's joining us from Houston to discuss the newly published International Publishers book, Black and Red, Du Bois and the Afro-American Response to the Cold War, 1944 to 1963, the 40th anniversary edition. And I'll read from the description, quote, in Black and Red, Gerald Horn shows that Du Bois's later activities were the culmination of a lifelong commitment, which Du Bois resolutely followed despite the threats of anti-Black Cold War era McCarthy repression, unquote. And welcome, Dr. Horn. Thank you for coming back.
1: Thank you for inviting me.
0: You know, I read the description because those words, the culmination of a lifelong commitment, really struck me, because at first glance, it may seem that the last decades of his life showed a change in W.E.B. Du Bois's politics, which is not the case. But talk to us about that trajectory.
1: Well, first of all, a few biographical details to begin with. W.E.B. Du Bois was born in Great Barrington, Massachusetts in 1868, passes away in Accra, Ghana in 1963. In between, he matriculates at Fisk University, the historically Black school in Tennessee, Harvard University, where he receives his doctorate in the late 19th century, and of course, the University of Berlin. And there hangs a tale, because in studying at the University of Berlin in the late 19th century, he was exposed to one of the more influential socialist movements on planet Earth at that time. Not coincidentally, Karl Marx himself had roots in Germany, as we all know. And continuing the biographical thread, he then began to teach at a number of historically Black schools, including Wilberforce in Ohio, ultimately Atlanta University. But he is probably best known for his leadership in helping to organize the NAACP circa 1909, and then departs in 1934 over an ideological dispute concerning Black self-reliance, amongst other issues, returns in 1944, which is where my book takes up the story. And this is a very propitious moment, because at this particular moment, the world was enmeshed in an anti-fascist struggle. This creates favorable conditions for advance politically and ideologically in the United States. It was during that era that the U.S. Communist Party elected Ben Davis, a Black communist, to the U.S. New York City Council in 1943, reelected in 1945. But what happens is that with the conclusion of World War II in 1945, concluding ignominiously with the atomic bombing in Japan of Hiroshima and Nagasaki, the first, and let us hope and let us struggle to ensure that that's the last time that the nuclear weapons are unleashed. And that helps to inaugurate the Red Scare, which is a follow-on to the post-World War I Red Scare, post-1918 Red Scare. This one is more toxic to a degree, more potent, not least because of the threat of U.S. imperialism wielding nuclear weapons against the then Soviet Union. What happens in that context is that the NAACP leadership, like the leadership of a number of trade unions, and I must say, liberal-led organizations like the American Civil Liberties Union, decide to embark on the Red Scare path, the Cold War path. What happens is that Du Bois, in 1948, where he's employed by the NAACP and embarked on a trajectory that has him as a de facto foreign minister for Black America and for the NAACP itself, filing petitions at the newly minted United Nations, charging the United States with various human rights abuses. That kind of pressure then induces the U.S. ruling class to cut a deal with the NAACP leadership, where in return for curtailing their internationalism, not least by throwing Du Bois overboard, not least by stabbing in the back the tallest tree in our forest, speaking of Paul Robeson, the NAACP in return accepts the anti-Jim Crow concessions, culminating in what I call the Compromise of 1954, the Brown versus Board of Education decision, where the High Court, the U.S. Supreme Court, rules that Jim Crow, believe it or not, is unconstitutional. And therein begins this agonizing and reluctant retreat from the more egregious aspects of Jim Crow, with Du Bois and Robeson being amongst the sacrificial lambs in this process. What happens is anyone who has a faint knowledge of the past 75 years might be able to glean is that with the retreat and collapse of the socialist camp 1989 to 1991, and given the fact that this Cold War compromise was premised on the idea that both Du Bois and Robeson were intimately tied to the socialist camp, intimately tied to national liberation movements in Africa and the Caribbean. But with the Copernican changes of 1989 to 1991, that particular Cold War bargain became inoperative. But it's been hard, I'm afraid to say, for many in the leadership to recognize that obvious a fact. And so just to bring it down to the current moment, here you have in a former province of socialist East Germany, a Nazi curious party coming to power with a 44% plurality, the first time since 1945, interestingly enough, that a so-called far-right party has come to power. And yet one will look in vain for any commentary on this from many of our Black intellectuals, many of our Black leaders, many of our Black organizations, even though we all recognize that with the rise of fascism, by the way, being promoted avidly by the White House, recall what happened in early 2025 when J.D. Vance went to Munich and read the Riot Act to the Europeans and met ostentatiously with this Nazi curious party, but not the ruling party, interestingly enough. And what's happening is that our leadership, our intellectuals need to recognize that the Cold War compromise is over. And so it's time to adopt a new approach, not least by analyzing and critiquing the current historic moment with the rise of these Nazi curious forces. But we shall see if my plea is heeded.
0: Well, I like your term Nazi curious. I get the feeling people aren't even that curious anymore. They are they are plainly staking their claim. They are, they're planting their flag with fascism here in the U.S., but internationalism, as you've pointed out, there is a resurgence of Black people here who are explaining the importance of internationalism, that no people are an island, so to speak, and making it clear that we cannot struggle for liberation alone. But it's also difficult because there are these very popular movements saying, I suppose Afro-pessimism and others, saying that Black people have no friends and, nobody really likes us and so on and so forth. What are your thoughts about that?
1: Well, with regard to the latter point, I'd like to apprised those who put forth that idea with the biography written by Du Bois about John Brown, a man of European ancestry who organized an armed revolt against the hated, the odious slave system in October 1859, and for his troubles was hung. I would also like to acquaint those who propagate that idea with what I just articulated, that is to say, the rise of the socialist camp and how that put pressure on the North Atlantic countries to move away from the more agonizing retreat, from the more egregious aspects of the odious system of Jim Crow. But I think the problem is that people are unaware, and then they base their theories on their unawareness, so to speak. I mean, let me point you to the recent documentary on Du Bois that premiered on PBS some months ago. Despite the facts that I have just brought forward and are encapsulated in this book that is being republished on this 40th anniversary of its initial publication, this documentary acts as if this kind of scholarship does not exist. They basically dismiss through their talking heads the last few decades of Du Bois's life. And I think part of the problem is that nowadays, with the ideological advance of the right wing, which has been significant over the past 70 to 75 years, you have creators and filmmakers and scholars who are analyzing figures like Du Bois and Robeson, who they really can't comprehend because these individuals, and I would include Claudia Jones, Shirley Graham, Du Bois et al., were basically socialist oriented. But the creators, the filmmakers, et cetera, are not. And so, therefore, in a peremptory fashion, they tend to dismiss or not analyze that entire global outlook. And I think that this does a disservice to history. It does a disservice to our community. It does a disservice to ideology. And then I might also say that some of our friends on the left who consider themselves to be left of liberalism, left of liberal, they haven't kept up either. I mean, for example, if you look at this current Trump phenomenon, with threats against Canada, threats against Cuba, threats against Denmark, threats against Iceland, to the extent that the Icelandic leadership invited the U.S. ambassador, Billy Long, in for a lecture because he had made a so-called joke about Iceland becoming the 52nd state, presumably after Canada becomes the 51st state. And despite the fact that scholars, historians, and I include myself in this category, have made significant advances in terms of articulating a concept of settler colonialism, but this has not necessarily been absorbed by our friends on the left. They are much more prone to apply that concept to historic Palestine, to their credit, but not to North America. And so they still have this sort of 1950s analysis of the United States as creating this great leap forward for humanity. They don't connect the overthrow of the Hawaii monarchy in 1893, creating the premise for the 50th state in 1959. They don't necessarily connect that kind of aggression to the threats against Canada, against Denmark, against Cuba, against Iceland, because there's this gap between what we perceive reality to be and what the theorizing is. And the theorizing has basically fallen behind. And I'm afraid to say that we are all the victims of this sad process.
0: You know, but the reality is so stark. You know, there's a level of denial, a high level of denial that's necessary, that one has to have in order to ignore what Trump and others say very openly. The Treasury Secretary bragging, of course we crashed Iran's economy. The recent Prime Minister Trudeau, Trump gave him a lecture and basically laughed at him and kicked him out of his house. I mean, there's so many things that are so obvious, and yet there's this denial. Is it bad politics? Is it denial? How would you describe it?
1: Well, I think it's not keeping up with trends. It's like if you're a lawyer or a doctor, presumably you're supposed to keep up with developments in your field so that you can be up to date. But there doesn't seem to be that kind of criteria for political activists. They can still rely upon political education classes from the early 1970s, as if there has not been significant advance since then. But this is not only tragic, it's unfortunate, because once again, to return to the thread of the book, here you have the spectacle of 83-year-old W.E.B. Du Bois, a founder of Pan-Africanism, a man who organizes Pan-African Congresses, the one in 1945 in Manchester, England, perhaps being the most significant insofar as it brings under one roof many anti-colonial leaders, including Kwame Nkrumah of Ghana, poised to lead that West African nation to independence by the spring of 1957. And then for his troubles, speaking of Du Bois, he is put on trial at the age of 83 for leading a campaign against nuclear weapons, the Stockholm Peace Appeal, for example. He barely escapes being in prison, quite frankly, because that was certainly the aim of the federal prosecutors. And then moves into a new home in Brooklyn, and interestingly enough, once owned by the late playwright Arthur Miller, Death of a Salesman fame and The Crucible fame, etc. He begins to write novels, and then at a certain point, after his passport is returned, because as you know more than most, the U.S. authorities seized the passports of many dissident U.S. intellectuals and leaders, and deported others, such as Claudia Jones, born in Trinidad, deported Ferdinand Smith, one of the leading black trade unionists of that epoch, deported back to his native Jamaica, for example, where he then becomes a leader of the independence movement in the Caribbean island, culminating in 1962 with independence. And so Du Bois gets his passport back, goes on a whirlwind tour of the world, and finally, in 1961, decides to repatriate, if you like, to West Africa, where his once pupil, Kwame Nkrumah, opens the doors to him. And along with W. Alpheus Hunton, another Black American intellectual of the left who worked closely with Du Bois and Robeson on the Council of African Affairs, a left-leaning movement in solidarity with African liberation, particularly South African liberation, they begin to toil on an Encyclopedia Africana. But alas, in August 1963, as the March on Washington is unfolding, leading to another stage in the Black liberation movement, Du Bois passes from the scene. That is to say that he expires. And yet he leaves behind not only many volumes that are worth consulting, but also a legacy that is carried on by his widow, Shirley Graham Du Bois, who after the Ghana coup of 1966 moves to Cairo and then moves to China, where she passes away about a decade after the overthrow of the Nkrumah government in February 1966. And so to return to the thread of your question, if I were to make a plea to many of those who you were addressing implicitly in your question, I would say that they really need to keep up with the literature. And not only the literature, the literature that's being churned out, but also keep up with day-to-day events. For example, this troublesome event that's just unfolded in Eastern Germany.
0: Well, you know, when you say keep up with the literature, you mean read books.
2: That's something quite out of fashion now. It's very disturbing to me. I think there's a lot of reading because of social media and so forth, but not enough reading of books. And I think we have to sometimes keep it very basic. You've got to read books. I know I don't I probably don't have to convince anybody who's listening to us now, but I think that needs to be said, because otherwise that's why people don't know what they're talking about. Don't know what. So, for example, here in New York City, I'm told we have a socialist mayor. We don't. Mamdani is not a socialist, a liberal reformer. Much of that is useful. He's proposing many things that will be good for New York City, but he's not a socialist. And it does not help that the right wing, you know, go on these crazy attacks that he is a socialist, that the mayor shouldn't go to the September 11th, 25th commemoration, and so forth. So what do you think of those two issues, the lack of reading and the confusion that leads to, and allowing the right wing to define and determine and confusing people even more?
1: Well, with regard to the former, I recall when I had less gray hair than I do today, all the rage was the formation of study groups, whereby a group of folk, 5, 6, 7, perhaps a few more, would read a particular text and then on a regular basis would discuss it. And even though we now have this phenomenon such as Zoom and Microsoft Teams, which actually simplifies the ability to meet face-to-face, because back in the day, of course, we literally met face-to-face, it seems to me that this phenomenon known as study groups have withered on the vine. And that's tragic and unfortunate, because as noted, we are living at a very perilous moment. I mean, just for example, at the group of 20 finance ministers meeting that took place a few days ago in Asheville, North Carolina, the U.S. authorities banned South African representation, even though South Africa is a member in good standing of the G20, actually hosted the G20 last year. And South African representatives will be banned for the presidential and prime minister level meeting at the end of this year at Mr. Trump's country club in South Florida, for example. Now, I'm old enough to remember when there was a vibrant, thriving anti-apartheid movement, for example, which had significant impact, not least in the United States, in helping to pass the Comprehensive Anti-Apartheid Act of the 1980s, which in many ways sounded the death knell for the apartheid regime in Pretoria. But that kind of movement has been allowed to wither, and some complicity and blame can be laid at the doorstep of our comrades in South Africa, who could have done more, it seems to me, to keep that movement alive. But that's another story for another day. With regard to New York City politics, and as a person who resided in that metropolis for a number of years, I still try to keep my finger on the pulse. Part of the problem in New York, once again, is the analysis. I mean, for example, many of our friends on the left, they tell us that one of the reasons why the Democrats, why the Republicans do so well, is because the Democrats don't style themselves as social Democrats. Then you have a person running in the Democratic primary who styles himself as a social Democrat, but loses Staten Island, which is the headquarters of the Euro-American working class and middle class, Italian-American, Jewish-American, Irish-American, etc. And once again, it comes back to the analysis, because just like in the 19th century, for example, there was this idea of popular sovereignty. That is to say, if the settlers descended upon Nebraska or Kansas, and they decided, or Missouri, I should say, and they decided that slavery should obtain and the indigenous should be ousted, well, they're the people, so to speak, and so they're their appeal should prevail. And I think that that sort of 19th century notion has yet to dissipate, has yet to disappear. And so what you have is a number of our friends on the left, it seems like their job is to make excuses for ideological backwardness in the Euro-American working class and middle class, for example, which then is viewed euphemistically with skepticism and suspicion amongst others who have not been inducted into the hallowed halls of whiteness. And this complicates the ability to have ideological clarity. It complicates the ability to build coalitions, et cetera, because other than popular sovereignty, you know, there's this idea of class collaboration, which many on the left, they consider themselves to be class warriors, but they have little or nothing to say about class collaboration. It's like the Christian pastor who always talks about heaven and never talks about hell, for example. I mean, which you do not expect, and certainly I expect more for whatever reason from our friends on the left.
2: And as we close, and so we're talking about people reading books, and our conversation is about your book, Black and Red, W.E.B. Du Bois and the Afro-American Response to the Cold War. Talk to those people who may be behind in their reading about why this would be a good place for them to get back on the good foot. So to speak.
1: Well, as I suggested a moment or two ago, this original edition of this book came out 4 decades ago, but I still consider it to be timely, which is one of the reasons we've come out with this new edition, because I think it helps to shed light on the current moment. It helps to shed light on how and why it was that the NAACP, for example, broke its alliance with those to their left, which has now left us in a pickle, to put it mildly. And it also sheds light on why the trade union movement moved in a similar direction. For example, a figure in this book, as has been a figure in a number of my books dealing with the late 20th century, is Harry Bridges, the Australian-born leader of the West Coast Longshore, who led the San Francisco General Strike of 1934. And was a pioneer in terms of inducting black and brown members into the International Longshore and Warehouse Union. But alas, Harry Bridges too, and the ILWU was attacked by the NAACP, attacked by the liberals. And in return, they tended to ally with East Coast Longshore, International Longshore Association. Those of you who've seen the movie On the Waterfront with Marlon Brando are familiar with that union and its mob connections. And so in sum, what happened is that many of the liberals decided that the better part of wisdom was to associate with a mob-led union, the ILA, rather than the so-called communist-led union, the ILWU. And that fateful choice encapsulates the problem that we face today, because we face today the pressing problem of organizing more unions, particularly in the private sector, for example, because unions in this country are heavily in the public sector, American Federation of State, County, and Municipal Employees, Service Employees International Union, but not as much in the private sector. And if we could organize more unions in the private sector, as we found during the anti-Jim Crow movement, they could provide seed money for protests against Jim Crow, just like these unions could provide sustenance for pushing back against curtailment of subway service and raising wages and working conditions, which would be a gigantic leap forward, not only for our constituency, but I dare say for the international community as a whole.
2: Well, thank you. Thank you so much, Dr. Horn, for joining me again.
1: Thank you for inviting me.
2: And that was Dr. Gerald Horn discussing the 40th anniversary edition of Black and Red, W.E.B. Du Bois and the Afro-American Response to the Cold War, 1944 to 1963. Thank you so much. Good day, and thank you for joining us on Black Agenda Report. I'm Margaret Kimberly. Our guest is Dr. Orasanmi Burton. He's the author of the book Tip of the Spear, Black Radicalism, Prison Repression, and the Long Attica Revolt. Thank you so much for joining me.
3: Thank you for having me. It's a pleasure to be here.
2: We are speaking on September 9th, which is the date the Attica Revolt began in 1971 in upstate New York. For those who may not be familiar, tell us a short version, I suppose, of what happened at Attica.
3: Absolutely. And, you know, this question of when the revolt began, maybe we can come back to it. But in terms of the widely recognized history, you're absolutely right that today is the 55th anniversary. And so 55 years ago today in Attica, which is a maximum security prison in western New York, approximately 1,300 mostly black, but black, Latinx, white and Native American people incarcerated in a men's prison, most of them were men, seized control of a major section of Attica prison, took dozens of guards as hostages, and began to use those hostages as leverage to engage in their conception of more humane treatment inside the prison itself. And this is, of course, true. That is a major part of what they were demanding, but it's not the entirety of what they were demanding. They also had internationalist demands that were looking beyond the prison. They actually made a statement about the abolition of prisons. They were engaged in underground political activities that were connected with the Black Panther Party, the Black Liberation Army, the Young Lords, the Weather Underground. So they had a desire to engage in a much broader domain of politics beyond just the prison. And I argue that in Attica, we can actually see a revolutionary materialization of what would later in the Western Academy come to be known as prison abolition, and actually kind of de-radicalized as prison abolition, because these brothers actually created a version of abolition in a material form by transforming the prison into what George Jackson called the Black Commune. And so they not only seized control of the prison, but they actually reorganized how the entire geography of the prison operated. They created a space for medical care. They created a space for political debate. They created a space for intimacy. They rationed their food so that everyone could eat food. They had a space for security. They created all kinds of different modes of self-governance that I think many of us outside the prison walls can learn quite a bit from today. So it was really a revolutionary moment inside the U.S. prison system.
2: But 4 days later, September 13th,
3: right,
2: what happened?
3: So this is important. And you know, I didn't talk about the repression of Attica, because typically when people talk about Attica, that's actually what they're talking about. And I think that that's a big mistake, to only talk about the repression at the expense of the really ingenious and creative politics that they engaged in. But you're quite right that on September 13th, 1971, rather than engage in good faith in the demands for exchange of the hostages, New York State troopers, New York State police, and prison guards, with the blessing of then-Governor Nelson Rockefeller and the blessing of then President Richard Nixon, unleashed a kill squad, a search and destroy squad, and a kill squad, which fired indiscriminately into the prison yard, killing 29 of the mostly black rebels and killing also 10 of the white prison guards who were taken hostage in order to quell the rebellion, and to send a message not only to the Attica rebels, but actually to send a message to the world to say that revolutionary activity will not be tolerated. And for those members of the white working class who were capable of listening and paying attention to that message, it also sent a message to them, which said that your lives are not worth much more than the black and Latin you know, incarcerated people and rebels that you incarcerated. And so it really was a statement of what the state will do, the lengths the state will go to crush rebellion. And then the killing was followed by a protracted period of torture, humiliation. Much of it was intensely sexualized in nature, you know, all kind of dehumanizing rituals of punishment and torture, not dissimilar from what we've been watching unfold in Gaza over the past 3 years in terms of the level of the kind of depravity that was unleashed in order to put these brothers back in their place, so to speak.
2: In New York State and nationwide, the prison population grew enormously beginning in the early 70s. In New York, Governor Rockefeller, they were called the Rockefeller drug laws, life sentences for drug dealing and so forth. And the prison population, I believe it quadrupled. I know it was a huge increase.
3: I mean, it definitely quadrupled eventually over time, but you're absolutely right that Attica really does mark a pivot point in the development of what many now call mass incarceration, not only in New York, but in nationwide. I want to put that in context because you're right. But one thing that I try to get people to think about, because again, you know, my book is about the prison as a domain of war. So part of what I'm trying to do is to help us think about prisons outside of a criminal justice framework, which is actually very misleading, you know, because there's this idea that prisons are supposed to perform these criminal justice functions, but somewhere they went astray. And if we could just get them to do what they're supposed to do, we'd all be better off. But my argument is actually that prisons have always functioned as a form of class warfare and race warfare. And what that looks like shifts in different historical periods. But part of what starts to happen in that Attica moment is that jails and prisons are, like, before the rebellion, jails and prisons were increasingly to incarcerate the politics that were unfolding on the streets at that time. So you have the emergence of the urban rebellions, you know, the Harlem Rebellion in 64, you've got Watts in 65, Detroit, Newark, Plainfield, New Jersey. You've got hundreds of urban rebellions unfolding throughout the 60s. And so part of what prisons start to be used for during that period is to incapacitate that active population of disaffected Black people living in the cities, to incapacitate them so that they can't rebel, because those rebellions were becoming progressively more organized and politicized, and they were starting to feed into the political organizations during that period. So prisons were being used to capture that. What Attica shows is that that strategy actually backfired, because by incarcerating all of these people who were engaged in political organizing, who had experience in street gangs, who had been in the military, they actually created the conditions to transform prisons into sites of revolutionary political education. And so Attica was the outcome not only just of, like, the spontaneous outburst in response to bad prison conditions, but it was the outcome of the process of deep study and political education. And so they were reading anti-colonial theorists from around the world. They were studying the works of George Jackson, who was assassinated in a California prison 3 weeks before Attica. And so Attica showed that that strategy backfired. And so in the wake of Attica, after the rebellion and after the repression, a new strategy had to be developed. And part of that new strategy was to build more prisons so that the state could be more strategic about how prison populations were distributed across space and time, and to make sure that they were distributed and spread out and diluted in ways that no one prison had what they would call a critical mass of political consciousness. And so the proliferation of prisons was part of a broader counterinsurgency strategy. Counterinsurgency is, of course, a particular style of warfare. And so the Rockefeller drug laws passed in 1973 by Governor Nelson Rockefeller, which included, you know, the infamous disproportionate sentencing as it relates to powder cocaine and crack cocaine, which we know is a kind of a thinly veiled tactic of targeting Black people. And we, of course, know later that one of, you know, Nixon's aides overtly says, okay, you know, the war on drugs was really just a way to target black people and the anti-war protests. So this is another of these strategies of counterinsurgency that are enacted through the prison in the wake of Attica. And you're very right that this is part of the story of what contributes to the massive expansion of prisons in the U.S.
2: And today, I'll just tell my age, I remember that week, those 4 days at Attica. I was 11 or 12 years old, and I saw this growth. And Mario Cuomo, a Democrat, increased the number of prisons in New York State using housing money, urban development funds that were supposed to be used for, I guess it was a form of housing. But in any case, this money that was supposed to be used to help the entire population was used to increase the number of prisons, all of them located in Western New York, like Attica or upstate. We all say upstate in New York. If it's north, we call it upstate. Mm-hmm. But at any rate, areas that were mostly white and rural, and the incarcerated people being mostly from New York City and a couple of other cities, mostly black and Latino, small number of white people. But that was the legacy of Cuomo. And every time he ran for re-election, he was elected three times, he'd say, I've increased the number of prisons. That was his selling point, which was attractive to many people. It's why he was elected more than once. And my recollection is of constantly being told about crime to get buy-in for incarcerating as many people as possible, some of which came from black people who were most at risk to be victimized by crime, were whipped up into a frenzy to support putting people in jail instead of other things. And I rambled a bit there, but it was a very sophisticated plan to put into action and to get public support for imprisoning as many people as possible.
3: No, you're absolutely right. That wasn't a ramble. That was exactly on point. And Cuomo extended and intensified the strategy that Rockefeller first developed. So in the immediate aftermath of the Attica massacre, which again, Rockefeller's assault force killed 10 white prison guards and then mistreated their families over the course of years as the families tried to get some kind of compensatory there. But, you know, part of what happens in the wake of Attica is that, you know, they developed what they called the multi-year master plan from 1973, which is the plan for how they're going to construct prisons in the state after Attica. And in that plan from 1973, it says we're going to build these prisons in mostly rural areas, which will be an economic benefit for the, you know, disenfranchised communities where the prisons are built. So these are the white communities whose neighborhoods and areas had been deindustrialized. All the factories had been closed. And they said, look, we're going to build these prisons in your areas, which was a strategy of reclaiming and reasserting, you know, legitimacy with the white communities whose members they killed. But it was also a way to build enduring material support and alignment among white rural communities for prison development, who, without that kind of economic and material incentive, may not have been so invested in so many prisons coming into their communities. You know, you imagine a young white person growing up in rural New York. I imagine most of them don't dream as children of being prison guards. But if that's the only form of employment in your town, it's going to reproduce that kind of, you know, material investment in incarceration over the long term, because it's their sole source of economic livelihood. So Cuomo intensified that for sure.
2: Yeah. And then there was, fortunately, a change in public attitude. The Rockefeller drug laws were repealed. Still not good, though, but the worst elements of it changed. But there's this persistence of determination to lock black people up. So a few years ago in New York, there was a campaign to change bail laws, bail reform, it was called. And it was treated as though it was a wholesale letting everybody out of jail, nobody ever getting arrested. And it was actually very modest, but it was attacked. And every year it was whittled down, made less and less effective. And I raise that because of this enduring support, mostly among white people, for incarceration of black people. How do we address that?
3: We have to really be clear about what it is that we're talking about. I mean, prisons are a form of class warfare. So the overwhelming majority of people in prison are poor, regardless of what their race is. People of means, rich people hardly ever go to prison. When they do go to prison, it makes the news. It's a very rare occurrence. And so bail, in the 70s, they would call bail ransom, right? Because you have to have a certain, you have to be able to come up with a certain amount of money in order to actually go free, even though under the Constitution, you're

0: in an Auburn prison, which lasted several months, and then there was a rebellion in Attica. So it's very hard to actually demarcate when one thing begins and when the other ends. So part of what I'm trying to do in the book is to really extend the history of Attica beyond just September 9th to September 13th, which is really the way that the state remembers Attica, in part because they want us to forget that it's part of this longer history of struggle. And one of the reasons why the August 7th rebellion in the New York City jails, specifically in the Branch Queens House of Detention, is important is because this question of bail was central. And so part of what they did was when they took hostages, they said, we're not going to release the hostages unless three New York State Supreme Court judges come to the jail and hold impromptu bail hearings under the threat of leveraging the lives of the guards. And that's what happened. Three New York City Supreme Court judges came to the Queens Branch House of Detention. They held bail review hearings. And I think it was 13 incarcerated people were able to walk free that day. And many of them were being held in prison for over a year on bails as low as $50. So this is an alternative history or an alternative genealogy of what bail reform looks like, because they were able to get people out that day, but they had political leverage, and they leveraged their capacity to create disorder and violence as a way to say, look, all of the other means that we have at our disposal to elevate our voices and tell you about what's going on have been ignored. And so now we're going to take it to the next level. And they paid attention. And so there was a whole conversation that ensued after that around bail reform. That whole ordeal was a part of it. But we've kind of lost that history. And part of what I'm trying to do with the book is to encourage us to look at what the different strategies, political strategies that the people who were involved in the struggle were experimenting with at the time. But you're right to bring up bail as an important element.
1: And the notion of prison abolition, which I don't know if there's a set definition. It's now used as a method of attack, right-wing attack. Anybody who ever said anything about prison abolition is being smeared. What is your understanding of prison abolition?
0: Well, I'll try to be brief. Here's what I'll say. It would be easy for someone at the present moment to think that the idea of abolition was cooked up in the library and that some kind of like leftist professor came up with that theory, because that's sort of where we encounter those ideas the most. And I mean, I'm a professor, like I talk about abolition, so I'm implicated in that as well. The concept of abolition actually grows out. There's different genealogies of it. And there's a revolution, a black revolutionary genealogy of abolition that grows out of this struggle to materially destroy the prison from within. And so this is one thing George Jackson talks about in an interview he gave like 2 or 3 weeks before he was assassinated. He said, we have to understand that prisons serve the needs of the totalitarian state. And he's talking to fellow revolutionary prisoners. We have to destroy that function. We have to destroy that function by tearing the prisons down from the inside. So I would argue that that is a key articulation of a black revolutionary approach to prison abolition. He's talking about destroying the function of the prison. You know, but there's another side to this, which is to say that these ideas of destroying another thing is in the demands of Attica, they say, look, this rebellion is one step to the destruction of all prisons in the U.S., right? That's another thing they said. So they're talking about how to get rid of prisons. What does it mean to live in a capitalist society where inequality is protected by the prisons, right? So it's an understanding of the role that prisons are playing in a capitalist and imperialist society. It's not, to my understanding, an argument about the role that all prisons and all places have played at all times. It's not an argument that all prisons are always necessarily something that have to be destroyed. And the reason for that is because the people who were involved in these struggles were revolutionary. And they realized that when we engage in revolutionary struggle, we're going to have people who are actively trying to undermine that revolution. And so we have to have some method of dealing with them. So there was another brother, an Afro-Latino brother in Attica, who said, you know what, I'm not down with abolition, because what are we going to do with Rockefeller and Nixon? And so abolition was actually

0: part of a vibrant debate. People were having a debate about abolition as it relates to decolonization, anti-imperialism, liberation. They were thinking through all these things. And I think that part of what has happened is that the Western Academy has seized upon abolition as the singular representation of like what our radical aspiration should be, and has sort of elevated abolition to this sort of privileged place in our political imagination, but also has divorced it from its material basis and taken it out of the debates that people were actually having around, okay, that's a nice idea, but how do we actualize that in a context in which anytime we're going to make any kind of progress, there's going to be counter-revolutionaries who are going to try to undermine what I'm trying to what we're trying to do, if that makes sense.
1: That does make sense. It's, you know, it's unfortunate that things are simplified. I think what you just said about the academy is part of it, but the media and people who aren't that serious turn something serious into a tagline, which ultimately is not helpful to anyone. So in this moment, as we close, we have a few minutes left. The U.S. is still the biggest prison state in the world. And at this moment, everyone talks about fascism, another serious word that people often use without understanding it fully. This consolidation of fascism that we're seeing now, I think we're seeing, to me, the worst expression in ICE, immigration enforcement, where ICE just snatch people off the street, people who are actually here legally, people being sent to Haiti. I was reading about people in Haiti. ICE even steals their belongings. They dump them back in Haiti, take their money, take their phones, take their property. And it seems to be the worst expression right now. Or is it? Is it the worst thing, or is it just the one we're hearing about the most?
0: Yeah, I mean, I think this is why I think Attica is really important, because I understand the people who organized Attica to be intellectuals. And part of what they were saying is that Attica and the Atticas of the world, the prison system, is a site of concentrated fascism. They weren't saying the problem with the prison is that the racial disproportionality. They weren't saying, oh, the problem with the prison is that there's so many people in it, right? This idea that the problem is mass incarceration. Because in the 70s, there were about 200,000 people in prison, which is relatively minute in comparison to what we have now. They were saying the reason why we have to combat the prison is because it's a site of concentrated fascism, right? It's a site of permanent counter-revolution, racial violence, and xenophobia. And that if it's not combated, that it's going to metastasize and spread and start to ensnare more and more people into it. And so at a certain point, it's going to be you who's going to be in, right? So this is what they were arguing then. That analysis and the people who were putting forth that analysis, including, you know, the revolutionary left, the Panthers, the Young Lords, they had this critique of fascism. Those movements were systematically crushed and undermined via incarceration, COINTELPRO, and whatever. So their analysis was, too, at the same time that the right wing has been germinating through the universities, through think tanks, through the media, and whatsoever. And so I think really now we're in the moment that they were warning us about 50 years ago. And so I think so many of their strategies still are relevant for us today, because, you know, the anti-prison movement is essentially an anti-fascist movement inside the USA. And so I think this is really why we need to return to this history and study what they were saying. But I definitely think you're right about ICE as a, you know, primary example of fascism and the way it's being used as a kind of a federal kind of police force is very, very concerning.
1: In a minute, is there anything you wanted to bring up that I haven't asked?
0: I mean, I talked about it a little bit, but, you know, also one of the things was just the Attica movement. Again, it gets framed as this thing that is just focused on prisons, but these were internationalists. These were people who were looking not just outside the prison, but beyond U.S. borders for their sites of inspiration. And so one of the letters they wrote was to the Palestinians, saying that, you know, you are our inspiration. And a few weeks after Attica, there was a rebellion in Ashkelon prison, which is in occupied Palestine. And they had read some of the demands that the Attica brothers had written. So there were these, George Jackson was thinking about Palestine as well. In Attica, they wrote letters with a contingent of Vietnamese national liberation fighters who were in Cuba, and they wrote back and forth. So there was communication happening internationally. So I think that that's a really, really important part of the story, because their argument was that international imperialism is facilitated by domestic incarceration, and that when we strike a blow against prisons domestically, that we strike a blow against imperialism, and that when people in the third world strike a blow against imperialism, they strike a blow against domestic incarceration. So that transnational revolutionary consciousness is something that's really important. The only other thing I would say is that on September 12th, this coming Saturday, I'll be speaking at the Schomburg with some of the survivors of Attica, as well as their family members and lawyers and other people in the movement to commemorate the 55th anniversary. So if any of your viewers are in the New York area, you can register for that and come through and learn a lot more about this living history and the ongoing struggle.
1: I'm very happy to hear about that, and that those people who survived and had that experience are here to talk to the rest of us and teach the rest of us. Thank you so much for joining me. That was Orasanmi Burton discussing the tip of the spear, Black radicalism, prison repression, and the Long Attica Revolt.
0: Thank you.
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The next WBAI Community Advisory Board meeting will be held on Sunday, September 20th at 1 p.m. The dial-in number is 848-220-3200. The ID number is 778-0834. Again, the next WBAI Community Advisory Board meeting will be held on Sunday, September 20th at 1 p.m. The dial-in number is 848-220-3200. The ID number is 778-0834. 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

Washington, D.C., this is On the Ground. People around the world are marking the 25th anniversary of the September 11th, 2001 attacks on the U.S. and their aftermath of endless wars, genocide, surveillance, repression, and Islamophobia.